0: the 2-0 pitch. And that's going to miss the outside corner for a ball. It's 3-0. Makes me sound like an old, old man, doesn't it? What's new for your entertainment, Rich? Oh, I sat and watched the cars go by. That's a Midwestern thing. 3-0 the count on Zach Vuletich. Next pitch on the way. There's a fastball for a strike in the outside corner. And again, Menzi kind of pulled that pitch back, and Vuletich thought he was going to have ball four. So Caleb Dye not making many friends here in Sioux City thus far when the Explorers are at the bat, at the plate. Herb is ready. Here comes the 3-1. That fastball is outside, and that is ball four. And Vuletich kind of stared back at Caleb Dye to make sure and then tossed the bat down, and he will make his way down to first base on the base on balls. That is the second walk given up by Hayden Err, and the X's have runners at first and second with two away. It's going to bring the designated hitter, Raleo Vasquez, to the plate. Vasquez 0 for 1. He grounded out to short back in the first inning. First pitch from Herb is a breaking ball, and it's in there for a strike. 0-1 on Vasquez. If he could reach, then Alberto Osuna would be next. No balls, one strike. Herb's next offering. Fastball outside. Count evens up here at 1-1. That's a great thing about baseball is that when you have weather like you have here tonight, temperatures in the 70s, not much of a breeze, nothing better. Sit in the crowd, watch a game, enjoy some food, your favorite drink. Here's the 1-1. Breaking ball, and it swung and missed. And Herb is up in the count here at a ball and two strikes. And over the, now in my 32nd year of broadcasting? Yeah, 32nd. You think of all those summer nights watching baseball. 1-2 the count. The next pitch. Fastball is low and away. The count now 2-2.
1: Everybody clap your hands.
0: All the way back from the days of broadcasting American Legion baseball to town team ball up in South Dakota. And college baseball, college summer league ball, and now here in the American Association. 2-2 pitch, called strike three, and that ends the inning. And Herb ends up striking out the side. He's got five punch-outs on the night, and that'll do it for the Explorers in the third. In the inning, there were no runs, one hit with no errors, and two runners left on base. We played three at Security National Bank Field, and still no score. Let's go ahead now and send things back to our KFOR studios in Lincoln. Brady Anderson standing by, and he's got a Bryan Health scoreboard update. Brady?
2: Hello and welcome into the KFOR studio. This is Brady Anderson here on 101.5 FM, 1240 AM, and live now on KFORnow.com. There are a few games going on around the American Association today. The Cleburne Railroaders take down the Gary South Shore Railcats by a score of 1-0. That game has gone final. There are a few other games in progress currently. The Chicago Dogs are tied with the Sioux Falls Canaries by a score of 2-2. That one is currently in the bottom of the sixth. Four runs in that game, only three hits. Sounds like a barn burner. The Kane County Cougars are currently leading the Fargo-Moorhead Redhawks by a score of 1-0 in the bottom of the fourth. The Winnipeg Goldeyes are trailing the Milwaukee Milkmen by a score of 1-0. That game is in the top of the fourth. And then the Lake Country Dockhounds lead the Kansas City Monarchs by a score of 1-0. And around the state today, the Nebraska softball team takes down the Oklahoma State Cowgirls to take a 2-0 series lead and move on in the tournament. And we will have updates of the Nebraska-Oregon Big Ten tournament baseball game tonight to see if the Huskers can move on to the Big Ten tournament finals. And we will send it back to Rich Ray. This has been a Bryan Health scoreboard update.
0: Brady, thank you very much. Three innings complete in this one from Sioux City, and we still have no score. And the Lincoln Salt Dogs have no runs off four hits and no errors. Sioux City Explorers, no runs, one hit, and no errors. Peño Otaño will get ready for his fourth inning to work, and he's given up four hits. He struck out two, and he has walked two. And on the other side, Hayden Herb just had a good three innings to start off his contest. No runs, one hit, He has struck out five, and he has walked two batters. Nick Shumpert's going to lead things off here for Lincoln. Shumpert delivered an infield single in the second inning, stole second, stole third, but got stranded over at third base. As he gets ready to face Otano here in the top of the fourth. First pitch is swung on and missed, strike one. No balls and one strike on Nick Shumpert. Otano's next offering, Shumpert swings and fouls it off over by the Sioux City dugout. The count now 0-2. Nick went with new shoes for this series, and it's helped because he picked up his first hit of the year and got another hit here tonight. So the 0-2 on the way, and he swings and fouls it back. So maybe for Shumpert, the way to go is the yellow highlighter-colored shoes. I guess that's the best way to describe them. They look like if you have on your desk a yellow highlighter, that color, that's exactly what his shoes look like. 0-2 the count. Next pitch. He swings, and he will foul this one out of play to the right side. The count stays at 0-2. You can do that when you play for a while. You kind of mix up your attire. If you're a brand new player as a rookie, I don't think the coaching staff will look at you too kindly. Is this 0-2 is down low. It's now 1-2. One ball and two strikes on Nick Shumpert. But obviously, these players move on up in the ranks, and the affiliated ball, and the higher they get, you can wear whatever you want. One ball and two strikes to Shumpert. Next pitch. He swings and misses. Strike three. He chased one that was just on the outside corner. And that is the third strikeout for Peña Otano. And there's one away here in the Salt Dog fourth inning. That'll bring up the left fielder number two, Connor Begneski. Begneski's 0-1. He struck out swinging his first time around. See if Begneski can find a way to get on base here in the top of the fourth. First pitch swings, and he will hit one foul up the third base side. Took a big cut like he wanted to pull it, and it kind of went off the end of the bat and went just foul beyond the third base bag. The ball is in a strike to the newly acquired Connor Begneski. Joined Lincoln yesterday. Next pitch. Fastball called strike on the inside corner at the knees. And Begneski asking if that one was low or not. Calls for time, and now we'll get ready to step back in the box. No balls and two strikes on Begneski. Otano ready. Now the 0-2. Begneski pitches but holds up on a breaking ball that was down and in. It's now one ball and two strikes. Over 30 homers, over 100 RBIs from the Ogden Raptors last year for Begneski. Here comes the 1-2. And he holds off of a pitch that's up. It's now 2-2. Begneski wears bright pink batting gloves. Left-hander, he is back in. Two balls and two strikes. Otano ready. And now it's going to be a pitch clock violation. Yeah, the pitch clock ran out on Otano. So the count is going to go full here at three balls and two strikes. Let's see if Begneski can find a way to get on board here. 3-2 to count. Here's the next pitch. Fastball down low, and that is ball four. So Connor Begneski will draw a one-out walk, and the Salt Dogs have a base runner for the fourth consecutive inning. And that will move the order down to the shortstop, Paul Myra. Paul's made a couple of nice defensive plays out at shortstop tonight. At the plate, 0-1, he struck out looking his first time. First pitch, fastball low and away, ball one. One ball and no strikes to Paul Myra. Top of the order, Cam Feltz would be next. 1-0 the count. Otano's next offering, rudder goes. Pitches down low, and there will be no throw. And nobody covered second base either. So Begneski swipes second. And the count, two balls and no strikes here on Paul Myra. Another runner in scoring position for the Salt Dogs. Lincoln trying to manufacture a run here in the fourth. 2-0 the count. And the next pitch, Myra swings and misses over a breaking ball. The count now 2-1. last night we saw a total of 12 runs over the first two innings. 2-1 pitch. Breaking ball outside. It's the count now. 3-1 on Paul Miro. Cam Feltz awaiting on deck. Miro clutches that bat above his right shoulder. A 3-1. Swung on. Bouncing ball to short. Vandenbroek will backhand it. Throws quickly and retires Miro for the second out. Nicely done by Jackson Vandenbroek. And two down here in the Salt Dog fourth. Back to the top of the order with Cam Feltz, who is 1-for-2. Well, if you're thinking about getting yourself tickets to Lincoln Salt Dogs ball games, let me tell you how to do it. You can call 402-474-2255 or log on to saltdogs.com and click on the tickets link. As Feltz swings and pokes this one in the left field for a base hit. Magnesky is being waved around third. He's going to try to score. The throw coming up the left side and sliding is Magnesky. He scores, and the Salt Dogs lead at 1-0 as Feltz advances down to second base on the play. So Cam Feltz delivers an RBI single, and the Salt Dogs fetch the lead here in the top of the fourth inning. 1-0 Lincoln on top.
3: Third baseman, number 27, Cale Chatham.
0: As Cale Chatham will be coming to the plate now. So like last night, Lincoln jumps ahead. 1-0 now here in the top of the fourth. Here's the pitch to Chatham, and it's inside for a ball. Chatham's 0-for-2. He's reached on a fielder's choice, and he's flown out to right field. Feltz with really good speed, even with two down, could be a threat to try to steal third. The 1-0. High and outside. They count out 2-2 on Cale Chatham. It took a while for us to see a run tonight. Had to wait till the top of the fourth. 2-0 the count. Next pitch. Fastball down and in. And now the count 3-0 on Chatham. Otano's been good tonight, but not quite as precise as what he was on Tuesday against Lincoln. Here's the 3-0. And taking all the way is Chatham for a strike. It's now 3-1. 3-1 on Cale Chatham. Salt Dogs lead at 1-0 here in the top of the fourth inning. A look in by Otano. He's now ready. Here's the 3-1 pitch. Swung on and ripped into right field for a base hit. Around second is Feltz. He's going to score. Chatham around first on his way towards second base. And he'll be in there replacing Feltz at the second base bag with an RBI double. It's 2-0 the Salt Dogs. Second night in a row that Cale Chatham has an extra base hit. Delivering an RBI double here in the top of the fourth. So Lincoln up 2-0. And it'll bring to the plate first baseman Kerry Arboleda. So Chatham in two games has driven in six. And we're going to have time called here as a mound visit coming up from, it's like Steve Montgomery. We do have a left-hander warming up down in the Explorers bullpen. I told you how to get tickets for Lincoln Salt Dogs baseball games. Once again, you can call 402-474-2255 or log on to saltdogs.com. Click on the tickets link. Also, the ticket office at Haymarket Park is open 9 to 5 Monday through Friday on non-game days and from 9 a.m. until the end of the game each day that the Salt Dogs are in town. If you're thinking about making your way to a ball game, that's how you do it. Ben Dete is warming up down in the Sioux City bullpen. The left-hander. So the meeting on the mound wraps up. And it's a 2-0 Salt Dog lead here in the top of the fourth inning. It's going to bring Kerry Arboleda up to the plate. Arboleda 1-for-2 after flying out to center. He singled before being forced out at third base in the third inning. Chatham, the base runner at second. The pitch in the dirt bounces off of Tatum and ricochets to the backstop for a wild pitch. That ball was way out in front and bounced about 5 feet in front of home plate and was over in the left-handed hitter's batter's box. So Chatham now down to third. Overloaded shift here for Arboleda. three infielders for Sioux City on the left side of the diamond. Arboleda takes a strike. As the count evens up here on Kerry Arboleda. One ball and one strike. Salt Dogs have scored two here in the top of the fourth and had out-hit the Explorers 6-1. It's a fastball low and away. 2-1 on the Lincoln first baseman. Two balls, one strike. Next pitch. Swung on and fouled off to the right side. The count on Arboleda is now 2-2. Arboleda will walk around the back part of home plate after his follow-through took him out of the batter's box. Now he's back in and ready to face a 2-2 pitch from Otano. Here it comes. Breaking ball outside. Count full now on Kerry Arboleda. Three balls and two strikes. A look in by Otano. He's ready. Here comes the 3-2. Swung on and hit in the air towards center field. It's sending Davis back to the warning track. He'll reach up, and he's going to make the catch. Jackson Mayo, I beg your pardon, hauling that one down to make the catch for the final out of the inning. So Arboleda flies out to center field, but the Salt Dogs get on the board as they play two runs, and they do it on a total of two hits. No errors, one runner left through 3.5. Lincoln leads Sioux City 2-0. 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
0: Welcome back to Sioux City. A gorgeous night for baseball here at Security National Bank Field at Lewis and Clark Park. And Lincoln Salt Dogs able to take the lead in the top of the fourth inning. An RBI single by Cam Belts, followed up by an RBI double by Keel Chatham, makes it a 2-0 Salt Dog advantage. 4, 5, and 6 coming up for the Explorers. It'll be Alberto Osuna, Dylan Tatum, and Jackson Mayo against Hayden Erb. Erb has yielded one hit through three innings. He has struck out 5 and walked 2. So Erb will get ready to face Osuna, who's 0-1. And the first pitch from Hayden Erb. The fastball high and inside, ball one. Erb worked 5 innings on Sunday against Sioux Falls in a no decision. One ball and no strikes here on Osuna. Comes the next pitch. And that is low and away, ball two. Two balls and no strikes to the Explorer cleanup batter. Final game of the series tomorrow afternoon at 4:05. We'll be on the air with the KFOR at the ballpark pregame show at 3:35. 2-0 from Erb, and that fastball caught the outside corner for a strike. It's now 2-1. Well, it's either Caleb Dye likes those pitches that are kind of on the outside corner of the right-handed batter, or Mason Menzie is receiving the ball very well. Could be both. The 2-1. Breaking ball. Missed inside. It's the count now 3-1. Three balls and one strike on Alberto Osuna. Herb is ready. Here comes the 3-1 pitch. Swung on and hit in the air toward left. Bagneski will take a step in, crouches, and makes the catch. And there's one away. Kind of a top spin lob, if you will, to use a tennis phrase, on that hit from Osuna to the left, which is caught for the first out in the fourth. Okay, with one away.

0: Bring up the Sioux City catcher, Dylan Tatum. Tatum's 0 for 1. He flew out to center field his first time around. Herb gets the sign from Menzi, and the first pitch. Tatum swings and misses as he was out in front. And they got no balls and a strike to Dylan Tatum with Jackson Mayo to bat next. Well, fans, you can get social with the Salt Dogs. You can follow us on Twitter and Instagram at Salt Dogs Ball, or search Lincoln Salt Dogs on Facebook. Here's the 0-1. And that breaking ball is high. This count evens up now on Dylan Tatum at 1-1. Get involved with the conversation using the hashtag Salt Dogs or the hashtag Unleash the Fun. 1-1 here on Dylan Tatum. Next pitch on the way. Breaking ball. Oh, it just missed. 2-1. So, we're seeing that Caleb Dye likes the pitches that are on the outside quarter of the right-handed batter, but not so much the pitches that are on the inside portion or near it to the right-handed batter. It was the 2-1 from Herb. That breaking ball is up. And Herb falls behind at 3-1. Hayden Herb, H-A-D-E-N, and Herb is spelled E-R-B-E. Herb. 3-1 to count. And the next pitch. And it's a breaking ball. Did he go? No, says first base umpire Kyle Stutz. And it'll be a one-out walk to Dylan Tatum. So the Explorers have a base runner for the second straight inning and for the third of the four innings thus far. Third walk given up by Hayden Herb tonight.
1: Center fielder number 9, Jackson Mayo
0: to the plate. Mayo's 0-1. He flew out to left field his first time around. Herb's first pitch. It's a fastball that just misses. A little bit low on the inside corner. 1-0 to Mayo. Jackson Vandebrake would be next. Lincoln scored 2 in the top of the 4th to take the lead. Sioux City trying to respond here in the bottom half with a runner at first and 1 away. Here's the 1-0 pitch. Fastball just missed. So Herb all around the zone right now. Can't quite get the call here from Caleb Dye. So now the count is 2-0. Herb ready again. 2-0 pitch. Swung on and chopped foul at home plate. Bounced off the leg of Jackson Mayo. It's the count now, 2-1. So for the upcoming week, the series wraps up tomorrow. And that'll be 7 in a row played between Lincoln and Sioux City, between the two cities. And they won't face each other for a while. 2-1 from Herb, runner goes. Swung on, this one is hit high in the air, deep to right. And back near the track, and it's going to be gone for a 2-run home run. Jackson Mayo just unloaded on that pitch. That was belt high on the inner half. And that ties the game at 2 here in the bottom of the 4th inning.
1: Home run, Jackson Mayo!
0: Jackson Mayo's first home run of the season. And RBI's number 2 and 3. And we're all knotted up once again.
1: Now batting shortstop number 33, Jackson Vandebrake.
0: Second home run given up by Herb on the season. And here is Jackson Vandebrake who will step in. 1 out, nobody on. First pitch to Vandebrake. That breaking ball is high, 1. 1-0 to Vandebrake. He's 0-1, struck out swinging his first time. Herb ready, and now the next pitch. And that sails up and in for a ball. It's a count now, 2-0 on Vandebrake, and Mason Minz is going to call time and go on out and chat with his right-handed pitcher. Well, part of the promotions coming up during the Kansas City Monarchs series include on Wednesday night at 6:35, it will be Wiener Wednesday, sponsored by Fairbury Brand. Fans can purchase $2 hot dogs and play baseball bingo. And on Wednesday night is also Bark in the Park, sponsored by Raising Cane's and Graduate Hotels. So you can bring the dog to the ballpark then. And it's the 25th season, 25 lucky fans giveaway as well. That's Wednesday night, 6:35 against the Kansas City Monarchs at Haymarket Park in Lincoln. 2-0 pitch from Herb, high and inside. He falls behind 3-0 after giving up the two-run home run to Jackson Mayo. So Herb trying to hone everything back in. Here comes the 3-0. And that's a fastball to the backstop. Ball four. Second walk of the inning. And fourth of the game for Herb. And now the Explorers have the go-ahead run on base here in the fourth.
1: Third baseman, number 44,
0: Zach Denton. So it'll bring third baseman Zach Denton to the plate. Zane Denton, I beg your pardon. I called him Zach. I apologize. Zane Denton. First pitch to Denton. He swings and misses as he was out in front. The ball is in strike to Denton, who is one for one. He singled in the third inning and was stranded. Vanderbreak a good lead at first, and Herb will throw back and chase him back to the bag. Salt Dog scored two in the top of the fourth. RBI single by Cam Feltz. RBI double by Cale Chatham. But the Explorers have answered with a two-run home run by Jackson Mayo here in the bottom of the fourth inning. Herb with a breaking ball that's in there for a strike. And Herb is ahead in the count here on Zane Denton. No balls and two strikes. Denton will ask for his timeout here. That calm light breeze has picked up just a hair out of the south, blowing out to left field now. 0-2 to Denton upcoming. And Herb will turn and throw on over to first again. And getting back to the bag is Vanderbreak. Second throw over here by Herb, so see if Vanderbreak thinks about taking off. There's the stretch by Herb. Long pause, and now the pitch. And it's down in the dirt. Menzie blocks it and is able to scurry and find it. No advancement from Vanderbreak. So the count now is 1-2. 1-2 on Zane Denton. Salt Dogs winners last night over Sioux City 14-7. This ball game tied at 2 now here at the bottom of the fourth inning. One ball and two strikes. Throw on over to third, and he's back safe. That's the third throw on over to first base. So that's going to advance Vanderbreak down to second. So that officially then goes as a balk. Yeah, with that third throw on over to first, and at that at-bat, you have to pick off the base runner. If you don't, then he gets the next base. The 1-2. Down low, Menzie had it get underneath, but he turned around because he thought it got past him, but it was right at his feet. And a wild pitch allows Vanderbreak to get down to third. So with one away, the Salt Dogs are going to pull the infield in here. And Herb now ready, looking in here, and the count, two balls and two strikes. And here's the pitch. Breaking ball, called strike three on the inside corner for out number two. Denton slowly walks his way back to the dugout. Hayden Herb gets a big strikeout there. That's his sixth. And there are two down here in the fourth inning. So that's going to bring to the plate the second baseman, number four, Elliot Good. Two away as the infield backs up to their normal depth position here. Good, 0 for 1, struck out swinging the first time. Herb's first pitch to Elliot Good is a breaking ball, swung on a miss for strike one. It's being the nine-hole hitter here for Herb. This is not where you want to mess around a little bit. Use your good stuff and find a way to get back in the dugout. Keep this game tied. Here comes the 0-1 to Good. He swings at a breaking ball, pokes it down the right field line, and it is going to be a fair ball just inside the foul line. And that's going to drive it a run, and the Explorers take their first lead of the night. It's 3-2. Good just able to inside out that swing and muscle it down the right side. And maybe that light breeze that picked up just a hair here we were talking about earlier helped out on the cause to keep that ball fair. So 3-2 Sioux City, and back to the top of the order now with Henry George. The pitch. George takes one inside for a ball. It's now 1-0. One ball and no strikes on George. Three runs for the Explorers on a total of three hits. The 1-0. George swings and he lines it right to Shumpert at second base, who will make the catch, and that will retire the side. However, Sioux City responds to Lincoln's two in the top half of the inning by playing three here in the bottom portion on a total of two hits. The big hit, a two-run home run by Jackson Mayo. No errors, one runner left. We played four. Sioux City leads Lincoln 3-2. 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
0: Back in Sioux City, well, we didn't see any scoring for the first three innings, but both teams put up runs in the fourth. And at the end of four, Sioux City now leads by a score of 3-2. A two-run home run by Jackson Mayo and a RBI single by Elliot Good have given the Explorers their first lead of the night. Peño Otaño's night is done. He went four innings. He yielded two runs off of a total of six hits. Otaño struck out three in his start tonight, and he walked a total of three batters. Ben Dete takes over on the mound now for the Explorers. 6 foot, 200-pound left-hander from Clive, Iowa. Dete, no record and no ERA as of yet. He's worked three innings this season. Struck out one and walked two. And his first pitch to Jairo Pomares is in there for a strike. 0-1 to Pomares, who is 1-for-1. He's singled. He has walked. He's been stranded on base twice. Next pitch. Pomares swings and pulls it up the first baseline, but foul. Count evens up here on Pomares. It's 1-1. Two runs, six hits, no errors for Lincoln. Three runs, three hits, and no errors for Sioux City. Let's see if the Salt Dogs can now increase their offensive productivity as they've been able to get into the Sioux City bullpen here. 1-1 the count. Next pitch. And Pomares swings and fouls it back. The count now goes to 1-2. Four, five, and six. Pomares, Otremba, and Minzy for Lincoln here in the top of the fifth. Next pitch, Pomares swings and pops it in the air. Foul ball out of play. Count remains. Two strikes. Lefty versus lefty matchup here in the top of the fifth inning. Dete ready. Here's his next offering. Pomares takes called strike three, a fastball, letter high. For out number one, Ben Dete gets a strikeout to be in the top half of the fifth, bringing up Tanner Otremba. Well, Carbless ready to drink cocktails, deliver bold flavor in every sip. They're made with real spirits, zero sugar, and zero carbs. Grab a Carbless and enjoy the game with flavor that is out of this park. Here's

0: In a row, Tremba, 0 for 1, a walk and a fielder's choice. There's a slider at the top of the zone for a strike. 0-1 to Tremba. When we get to the bottom of the fifth, we'll see if Hayden Erb will come on out for another inning. 0-1 the count. Next pitch. Tremba swings, foul tips it in the glove of Dylan Tatum for strike two. No balls and two strikes on Tanner Tremba. Lights starting to take effect here at Security National Bank Field at Lewis and Clark Park in Sioux City, Iowa. 0-2 on Tremba. And the next pitch. Tremba takes a breaking ball down and in. It's the count now 1-2. We'll see if the trend of scoring in this game takes the same trend that we saw last night. Here's the 1-2. Tremba swings and misses at a changeup for strike three. So Ben Dete comes on, strikes out the first two batters he faces here in the fifth. And two away for the catcher, Mason Menzie. Last night, Lincoln jumped out to an early lead, and then Sioux City grabbed the lead themselves, and Lincoln responded immediately to recapture the lead, never relinquished it. Menzie will turn around and hit from the right side here against the left-handed pitching Dete. And the first pitch to Menzie is high, ball one. Mason Menzie is 0 for 2. He's flown out to left. He's also grounded out to shortstop. 3-2 Explorers. We're in the top of the fifth. Comes the 1-0. And that's outside. Two balls and no strikes on Mason Menzie. 4:05 first pitch tomorrow. 3:35 pregame show on KFOR at the ballpark pregame show. The 2-0. Menzie swings and misses just out in front. And the count now, two balls and one strike. 2-1 on Mason Menzie. Dete is ready. And now the next pitch. Fastball is low, bouncing out of the glove of Tatum. And Menzie ahead in the count here, 3-1, with Nick Shumpert on deck. Lincoln looking for a base runner here in the fifth with two away. 3-1 the count. And Dete's next pitch. Swung on and hit in the air. Right center field. Coming on over Vuletic from right. He will reach up and he makes the catch to retire the side. So Ben Dete enters the ball game and sets the Salt Dogs down in order in the fifth. Three up and three down. We're midway through tonight's contest in Sioux City. The Explorers are leading the Salt Dogs 3-2. 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
4: 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Spring storms, roof-ripping hail, flooding rains, tree-toppling winds, dangerous lightning, and her favorite local go-to, tornadoes.
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0: Back in Sioux City, Rich Ray with you inside the visiting Corona Extra broadcast booth. Game two of this three-game set between the Lincoln Salt Dogs and the Sioux City Explorers. Lincoln jumped out to a 2-0 lead. Driving in a couple runs in the top of the fourth, but the Explorers answered with three in the bottom of the fourth inning. And a 3-2 score is what we have now as we work our way to the bottom of the fifth. Hayden Herb will come out.

of the fifth inning. Herb threw four innings, three runs off three hits. He struck out six, and he has walked Zach Gulatich will be coming to the plate now for Sioux City. Gulatich, 0-1. He's grounded after short. He's also drawn a walk. First pitch from Herb is high, ball one. One ball and no strikes to Gulatich. Well, in the independent ranks of baseball, American Association, these players all have the dream and the hope to do what all baseball players do, and that's play in the major leagues. There's a pitch that breaks in there for a strike. It's 1-1. And every once in a while, it does happen when players from the American Association go through and hats off to a former Milwaukee Milkman who made his name in the majors. There's a breaking ball swung on and hit in the air toward left. Coming on Beknesky, and he will make a basket catch running to his left for out number one. Gulatich flies out to left for the first out here in the bottom of the fifth to bring up Braulio Vasquez. But recently called up to the majors was Puerto Rico native and Brian Torres. Spent 11 years in minor league ball, and it all paid off here in his first contest with the St. Louis Cardinals. Is there a moment about 7 years ago in his pro career that Brian Torres, who played for Milwaukee, was contemplating whether it was time to call it quits or not? He was five seasons in rookie ball in the Brewers organization. Here's a pitch that swung on it, popped in the air, foul ball, right side. Will it get to the stands? Yes, it will. That'll be out of play. The count on Vasquez will go to one ball and one strike. And after a year in limbo for Torres during the coronavirus pandemic, he posted just a 668 OPS in his lone season with the Giants Double A affiliate. But after a 2-year stint in independent ball, playing with the Milwaukee Milkmen and three more seasons in the minors, the 28-year-old's dream came true as he made his major league debut with the Cardinals. Boy, he made it count, too. 1-1 here to Vasquez, the pitch. Fastball called strike two. 1-2 to count on Braulio Vasquez. As Torres homered and reached base three times, the Cardinals 8-1 win over the Cincinnati Reds in game one of Saturday's doubleheader at Great American Ballpark. 1-2 the count. The pitch. Breaking ball swung on. A hit in the air. Pulled down the left side. That's going to be a fair ball. It bounces off the warning track. And Beknesky will toss it back in. That's a double for Braulio Vasquez. Breaking ball stayed up just a little bit too long there for Herb. And Vasquez is able to connect on it. And a one-out double to left as he explores the base runner in scoring position. So that's going to bring to the plate now the first baseman, Alberto Osuna. Osuna's 0-2. He struck out looking. He's also flown out to left field. Hayden Herb's first pitch is a fastball at the knees on the outside corner for a strike. 0-1 the counts. There's a stretch here by Hayden Herb. Now the 0-1. Breaking ball swung and a missed. Strike two. Well, Torres' road to the majors was long and tough. And credits his family and that time away from affiliated ball for turning around his career. Sometimes stepping in the independent league helps out the cause. Here's a pitch swung on. It popped up high along the infield. Who's going to take charge? It looks like Shumpert from second base is coming on all the way over in front of the pitcher's mound in the third base area and makes the grab for out number two. So Osuna pops up for the second out of the inning. With two away, it'll bring up the catcher, Dylan Tatum. Tatum, 0-1. He's flown out to center. He's walked and scored. 3-2 Sioux City. We're in the bottom of the fifth inning. Hayden Herb's first pitch to Tatum. It's a breaking ball for a strike. It's 0-1. Well, during Brian Torres' time with the Milwaukee Milkmen in the association, he established himself as an extremely disciplined hitter and an on-base machine. He had 372, reached base on one.

0: And in that sequence as well, in double-A ball for Torres, he had more walks than strikeouts the past 3 years. Really stood out for his patience as well, as his swing rate at 37.5% at Memphis the past two seasons, ranked in the fifth percentile. 1-2 the count here. Next pitch from Herb. Fastball high outside. It's now 2 balls and 2 strikes. And his 57% in-zone swing rate was in the 6th percentile. But for St. Louis, with injuries on the roster, it opened things up for Torres. Next pitch, breaking ball foul back to the net. So we'll do it again. Yeah, those injuries occurred to Lars Nootbaar and Ramon Urias, and most recently Nathan Church. The outfield second baseman Torres finally got the call after 913 games in the minors and in foreign leagues and in independent ball, and plus an appearance in this past season's World Baseball Classic. 2-2 the count here on Tatum. The pitch outside. It's the count full on Dylan Tatum. In that World Baseball Classic, Brian Torres went 2-for-6, 3 walks and a double for Team Puerto Rico. Runner at second, Braulio Vasquez. 3 balls, 2 strikes, and 2 away on Dylan Tatum. Herb's next pitch, breaking ball, called strike 3 to end the inning. And Hayden Herb gets another strikeout and keeps the Explorers from extending the lead. 7 strikeouts now for Hayden Herb through 5 innings of work. And for the Explorers here in the fifth, no runs, 1 hit, no errors, 1 runner left. We played 5 in Sioux City. Explorers lead Lincoln 3-2. 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
0: We're through 5 innings of play, and Sioux City, game 2 of this 3-game series over the Memorial Day holiday weekend. The Sioux City Explorers lead the Lincoln Salt Dogs 3-2. We were scoreless until the fourth, when the Salt Dogs scored a pair of runs on a RBI single by Kim Feltz and an RBI double by Cale Chatham. Sioux City responded in the bottom of the fourth with a 2-run home run by Jackson Mayo and an RBI single by Elliot Good to take the 3-2 lead. Now we go to the top of the sixth, and Nick Schumpert will get ready to face Ben Dete. Dete retired Lincoln in order in the fifth. First pitch to Schumpert. It's a fastball down low, ball one. Schumpert tonight 1-for-2. He's singled, stole 2 bases, and he's also struck out swinging. Lincoln trying to get the leadoff batter aboard, the 1-0. Way high outside from Dete. The count now goes to 2 balls and 0 strikes. Schumpert, Magnesky, and Miro. 7-8-9 here in the Salt Dog order. 2-0 pitch. Schumpert swings and misses. The count now goes to 2-1. 14-7, Lincoln won it.

0: last night to take game one of the series here in Sioux City. 2-1 the count. Next pitch. Shumpert swings and muscles this one foul back behind. Count evens up here at 2-2. So Shumpert will step back in and go back to work here against Ben Dutte. 2-2 pitch. Swing and a miss. Strike three. Dutte kept that one low and away. Shumpert chased it. And one down. And Dutte has retired the first four batters he's faced. Brings up left fielder, number two, Connor Bagneski. Bagneski is 0 for 1. He struck out swinging. He has walked, stolen a base, and scored a run. See if Bagneski can get things going for the Salt Dogs. First pitch from Dutte. Slider at the top of the zone for a strike. It's 0-1. You hear me talk a lot early in the season, and I will throughout the year, about the words that you hear on a baseball diamond, the lexicon of baseball. Here's the 0-1. And Bagneski takes strike two. It's 0-2. And some of that includes the squeeze play. Baseball squeeze play. Or squeeze bunt. For those that don't know a lot about what that is. Sacrifice bunt with a runner on third base. Designed to score the runner. The batter is likely to be thrown out at first. Here's the 0-2. And Bagneski fouls off. It remains 0-2. Most oftenly, the squeeze play that's used in the late innings of close games to either tie or win a ball game. So you ask yourself, okay, when did that start being called a squeeze play? A long time ago is the answer to that. 0-2 to count the pitch. Bagneski fouls it off his foot. He stays live at 0-2. The origin of the squeeze play, the play was first used in a game between Yale and Princeton. And it was June 16th of 1894 by George Case and Dutch Carter, who put on the squeeze play. I'll describe two different types of squeeze plays. Here's the pitch to Bagneski, low and away. It's now 1-2. You get the safety squeeze, and that's where the runner will lead off from third, but he waits for contact before he runs toward home on that bunt. And then, of course, there's the suicide squeeze, where the runner dashes immediately for home and when the pitcher starts the windup. 1-2 the count here on Bagneski, the next pitch. And that's low and away. And the count now is 2 balls and 2 strikes. You've got your safety squeeze and the suicide squeeze. Now, like anything in baseball, there are risks. If the batter misses or he pops it up, that runner coming down from third, he can be tagged out, or a double play is possible, and you've got a mess. Next pitch. Bagneski fouls it back. So the count is 2-2. Now, the baseball term, that's the most widely recognized squeeze play in sports history, is the squeeze play. And it comes from off the diamond, too. 2-2, Bagneski, a bouncing ball toward first. Gloved by Osuna. He will toss it to the pitcher, Dutte, covering, and it's in time to just get Bagneski for out number two. That ball was a high bouncer, and Osuna was deep back behind first base, and Dutte had to hustle to come on over to take that throw, and Bagneski was scooting down the line, but it's the second out of the inning. And Dutte has retired all five batters he's faced since entering the contest. Two away now for Lincoln shortstop Paul Miro. And now we're going to have Steve Montgomery make a trip on out to the mound here. See what he wants to do here. With Miro coming to the plate in the top of the order next. Dutte has retired all five batters here, but this might be to do a couple things. Talk strategy, but also give Sioux City maybe an opportunity to get somebody up and throw a little bit, but there is nobody throwing down in the bullpen. So, like, this is more of a quick meeting to get everybody on the same page for the Explorers on how they want to pitch to Paul Miro with 2 outs and nobody on here in the top of the sixth inning. Miro tonight is 0-2. He struck out looking. He's also grounded out to short. 3-2 Sioux City lead. We're in the top of the sixth inning. We were scoreless until the fourth before Lincoln played in two, and in the bottom half, Sioux City scored three. And that's where we stand now in the sixth. First pitch to Paul Miro. He swings and pops it in the air. Foul ball back behind us and out of play. I was talking about the squeeze play on the diamond. Here's a little bit more about the squeeze play off the diamond. There was a TV episode entitled The Squeeze Play. Here's the pitch. Breaking ball in there for a strike. It is 0-2. 1953, the sci-fi horror series Tales of Tomorrow featured an episode which was titled The Squeeze Play. Here's the 0-2. And that drops down and away. It's 1-2. The plot included a magician driven by a personal vendetta, used hypnosis to make everyone forget a reporter. And his act of psychological manipulation isolated the reporter and blurred the line between reality and memory. The 1-2 called strike three at the top of the zone to end the inning. Fourth strikeout for Ben Dete as he has retired 6 in a row since entering the ballgame. And that'll do it for Lincoln in the top of the sixth. 3-3. 5.5 done here in Sioux City. And the Explorers are leading the Salt Dogs 3-2. More in a moment on KFOR and online at KFORnow.com.
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0: Back in Sioux City, we work our way to the bottom of the sixth inning. The Explorers still lead the Lincoln Salt Dogs by a score of 3-2. And for the first time tonight, Lincoln will go up to the bullpen. Gabriel Jaramillo enters the contest. 6'2", 217-pound right-handed reliever, taking over for Hayden Erb. Jaramillo this season has worked 3 2/3 innings. He has no record. He has given up a total of 7 hits, 2 earned runs. He struck out 6 and walked 3. Jaramillo with a earned run average of 4.91. And he will be facing the 6-7-8 batters for the Explorers in Jackson Mayo, Jackson Vandenbroek, and Zane Denton. Lincoln got 2 in the top of the 4th. RBI single by Cam Feltz and an RBI double by Cale Chatham, but the Explorers answered in the bottom of the 4th. A 2-run home run by Jackson Mayo, and then a RBI single by Elliot Good. Here's Mayo at the plate again, and the first pitch from Jaramillo is high and away for ball one. 1-1 from Jaramillo. He lives currently in Mesa, Arizona, and he's a native of Venezuela. 1-0 pitch. Inside for ball two. 2 and no strikes on Jackson Mayo. Jaramillo, 27 years of age. 2-0 pitch on the way. And that fastball is outside, so Jaramillo misses on his first 3 offerings and falls behind. 3 and no strikes. 5th season of pro ball for Jaramillo. And a couple of years ago in 2023, 3 years ago, matter of fact, he played for the Tri-City Valley Cats. It's a pitch in there for a strike. It's 3-1. In the Frontier League, he had no record with a 7.11 ERA. 1 start, pitched 6 3rd innings for Tri-City. 3-1. Next pitch, swung on and popped foul to our left out of play. We count now full. Jaramillo in 2023 also played for the Lake Country Dockhounds in the American Association. Went 1-0 with a 6.85 ERA. 21 games. He pitched 23 and two-thirds innings. Jaramillo getting back into it here in 2026 with the Salt Dogs. The pitch swung on and popped in the air. That'll slice out of play down the left side. And the count will stay full here at 3 balls and 2 strikes. 3-2 on Jackson Mayo. Game number 9 on the year for Lincoln, and here we go, another close ball game that they're playing. 3-2 the count. The pitch. And a breaking ball down and in. Did he go? No swing. It's ruled by Brian Oberholzer, and Jackson Mayo will draw a leadoff walk. The Explorers will get a base runner. Sioux City has had a runner on base in each inning except the second. As Mayo works his way down to first, it'll bring Jackson Vandenbroek to the plate now. Vandenbroek's 0 for 1. He struck out swinging. He's drawn a walk and scored. There's a pitch in at the knees for a strike. The ball's in the strike here on Vandenbroek. Yeah, Vandenbroek came around in that fourth inning, drew a walk, and he got to second on a balk. And the balk was called when Hayden Erb had thrown on over to first base 3 times to try to pick him off and couldn't. Next pitch from Jaramillo, swung on and fouled back to the net. No balls and 2 strikes on Vandenbroek. Then Vandenbroek advanced to third on a wild pitch, and he would score on Elliot Good's single just inside the right field line in the fourth to put the Explorers up 3-2. No balls and 2 strikes on Vandenbroek. Next pitch, fastball inside. We count now as 1 ball and 2 strikes. In the seventh, the Salt Dogs will have the top of the order coming to the plate. 3 runs, 4 hits, no errors for the Explorers. 2 runs, 6 hits, and no errors for the Salt Dogs. Here's the 1-2. Breaking ball misses low and away. Minzy knocked it down and kept it near. And then count evens at 2 balls and 2 strikes. Don't forget to join us for the final game of the series tomorrow afternoon at 4:05. It'll be Harold Cortillo on the mound for Lincoln. And for Sioux City, Hunter Cachero will get his second start of the year. 2-2 on Jackson Vandenbroek. Next pitch. Breaking ball swung on and popped into the air. Shallow left. Bagneski comes in and he will make the catch. And there's one away. One up and one down for Zane Denton coming to the plate. Well, last inning I was talking a little bit about the lexicon of baseball and the squeeze play, what it is on the field, and how that phrase has been used off the field. Talked about the sci-fi horror series Tales of Tomorrow with an episode entitled The Squeeze Play. Yeah, it had to do a lot with mind control and the fragility of human memory, the effects of isolation. There's a breaking ball in there for a strike to Zane Denton. No balls in the strike. And the title metaphorically reflects the squeeze of control that the magician in this particular episode exerted over the reporter's perception. Much like a baseball squeeze. Just throw to first, the runner back, squeezing the batter into a risky but potentially rewarding play. No balls in the strike here on Zane Denton. Here's the stretch by Jaramillo on the pitch. Fastball caught the outside corner for a strike. It's now 0-2. Now, squeeze play has also been worked into a book. Author Jane Levy wrote a 1990 sports novel entitled Squeeze Play. Kind of a humorous and raunchy sports novel about a female sports writer. Here's the pitch. Swing and a miss. Strike 3 is foul tipped to the glove of Minzy for the second out of the inning. So Jaramillo has his first strikeout in relief. And there are 2 down in the last of the sixth. That's going to bring second baseman Elliot Good to the plate now. Good has the go-ahead hit so far in this ballgame. As on an 0-1 pitch from Hayden Erb, he muscled one down the right field line that fell just inside the white line down the right side. And that plated Jackson Vandenbroek to put the Explorers up 3-2. And we remain at a 3-2 score. Jackson Mayo still over at first base with 2 away. Jaramillo's pitch swung on, hit the air toward right, coming on over Otrimba, and that is going to be a foul ball. Good tried to do it again. And that time goes more off the end of the bat, and he fouls it down the right side. No balls and 1 strike. Yeah, the 1990s sports novel Squeeze Play, not for kids. It was covering the Washington Senators' first year. Not directly about baseball strategy. The title plays on the squeeze idea. A metaphor for tight, high-pressure situations in sports journalism. 0-1 the count. The pitch. Fastball from Jaramillo in the outside corner. Strike two. It's the count. No balls and two strikes. So there you go. You're up to date on everything that you need to know and maybe a little bit too much on the phrase squeeze play. Here's the 0-2. Fastball high. And the count. One ball and two strikes on Elliott Good. Runner at first with two down. We're in the bottom of the sixth. Sioux City leading Lincoln 3-2. The Explorers are trying to get this three-game series even up after Lincoln won last night 14-7. Jaramillo's 1-2. Fastball, foul back to our right and out of play. Count stays at a ball and two strikes. One and two to count. Jaramillo, over the last couple batters, has just looked much more relaxed, more confident after giving up the leadoff walk to Mayo. The 1-2, breaking ball, and a check swing. Great laying out ability by Arboleda to reach out, snare it, and pull it in and get back to first to retire the side. That one almost ended up in right field, but Arboleda was able to make a fine play. Elliott Good will be retired 3 unassisted for the final out in the inning. In the inning for the Explorers, no runs, no hits, no errors. One runner left on base. We played 6 in Sioux City. The Explorers still leading Lincoln Salt Dogs 3-2. More coming up in a moment on KFOR and online at KFORnow.com.
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0: Back inside the visiting Corona Extra broadcast booth, we are at Security National Bank Field at Lewis and Clark Park in Sioux City, Iowa. I'm Rich Ray. Thanks for being with us tonight. It's game two of this three-game series between the Lincoln Salt Dogs and the Sioux City Explorers. And after Lincoln won last night 14-7, Sioux City leads this one by a score of 3-2 as we work our way to the top of the seventh inning. Top of the order coming to the plate for the Salt Dogs now. Cam Feltz, Cale Chatham, and Kerry Arboleda against Ben Dete. And Dete has looked really good over the 2 innings he's pitched. He's retired all 6 batters he's faced. He struck out 4 of them. So here's Feltz batting from the right side. He shows bunt, and he will bunt it foul back in the stands out of play. No balls in the strike here to Cam Feltz. He's 2-for-3 on the night, 2 singles. He scored a run. He's also driven in a run as well. Salt Dogs trying to get Feltz on base for an opportunity to manufacture a game-time run, the 0-1. Feltz watches it go high outside for a ball. 1 ball and 1 strike on Cam Feltz. Peño Otaño went 4 innings for Sioux City. Here's the 1-1. That fastball is low and away. Ball 2. 2 balls and a strike. And then Dete entered in the 5th, And as I mentioned, he's retired all 6 he's faced. He's now here into the 7th. 2-1 the count. Next pitch. And Phillips bends away from a fastball high and tight. It's now 3-1. Hayden Erb went 5 innings for Lincoln on the mound. 3 runs, 4 hits, 7 strikeouts, 4 walks. And Gabriel Jaramillo just finished up the 6th inning. Next pitch. That's outside. That's ball 4. So exactly what the Salt Dogs wanted to get going there. The leadoff batter on base and Cam Phillips, as he is aboard for the 3rd time tonight, this time via base on balls. So a runner at first, and we'll bring Cale Chatham to the plate. Now with a left-handed pitching Ben DeTay on the mound, and Lincoln trying to get a base runner over to second, and see if Chatham maybe thinks about squaring around here. The stretch, and now the pitch, he does, and he'll pull back and take a strike. The ball's a strike on Cale Chatham, who has 1-for-3. He delivered an RBI double in the 4th. That put Lincoln up 2-0 at that point. But now 3-2, Sioux City leads it. And a throw on over to first base, and Phelps will scurry back to the bag. No balls and one strike here on Cale Chatham. Kerry Arboleda will be next. Ben DeTay looking into Dylan Tatum. He's got the sign and now delivers. Phelps takes off the pitch outside. Throw down to second, and Phelps is going to get thrown out. He is caught stealing. And now we got some whooping going on. And the benches are going to clear. As all of a sudden, as Phelps was going in, Jackson Vandenbroek started barking back at him. And now Tanaj Thomas has to be restrained as he came in. As the bench is clear here in Sioux City. And now we got one of the assistant coaches for Sioux City that's right in the face of the home plate umpire, Caleb Dye. And all of a sudden, we have ourselves a situation. So Cam Phelps went in to try to steal second, and there's no question he was thrown out of the play. And I don't know if Phelps said something. I don't know if Vandenbroek said something, but somebody did. And all of a sudden, it just blew up. There were no punches thrown. I didn't see any aggressive pushing, but I think Tanaj Thomas, who came flying in there from the bullpen for Sioux City, might have got tossed out of the game. We will get it all figured out here in just a bit. But it's going to be caught stealing on Phelps, going 2-6 for out number 1. The count is going to be a ball and a strike here on Cale Chatham. And all 3 umpires are discussing things to the right of the mound here. A throw down second. Now, there was no question watching the replay that out is Phelps for sure. But then it's what happened afterwards. Now, I think this might go back to the fact where earlier in the game, Phelps went in high on a fielder's choice against Vandenbroek. And some offense might have been taken there. Warnings have been handed out to each side here. And also a warning has been handed out to pitcher Ben DeTay. And as of right now, I don't know if there's any ejections. We'll have to wait and see. I thought Caleb Dye gave a heave-ho on Tanaj Thomas. Steve Montgomery is getting the complete explanation now from Caleb Dye. And Mongo's going to get his 2 cents in on this one as well. Haven't seen that yet. And as Phelps came back through, going Vandenbroek didn't like that Phelps ran right back past him, and then the third base umpire, Brian Oberholzer, was indicating to Phelps to get back to the dugout. And I'm just watching the replay here on AABaseball.tv. Phelps is out, no question. As he pops back up, he runs a straight line right back toward the dugout and cuts right in front of Vandenbroek. Vandenbroek takes offense to it and then barks at him. Phelps turns around to have a word or two, and that's when everything just cut loose. And I think Vandenbroek, this goes back to the play back in the first inning where on a ground ball. Phelps went in and didn't really get down on the slide towards second base. All right, so our umpires are heading back to their positions. And we're going to resume play here. And yes, Tadaj Thomas has been tossed out of the game. Tadaj Thomas got tossed out of the ball game for Sioux City when he came sprinting in out of the bullpen and aggressively just got in on everybody. All right, the bases are clear. One ball and one strike here on Cale Chatham. Here's the pitch. It's a slider that's in there for a strike. One and two on Cale Chatham, the third baseman. Yeah, I think that boiled over from that first inning events where Phelps went in maybe a little bit high. Here's a 1-2, and Chatham swings and fouls it back, and the count stays at a ball and two strikes. You know, when players have plays against them that they don't like, that type of physicality, they don't forget. Here comes the 1-2, and Chatham swings and misses for strike three. Pitch was down low, and he chased it. That's five strikeouts now for Ben Dete, and there are two down in the inning. I do want to remind you that the end of this half inning, we'll be sending it back to our KFOR studios in Lincoln, where Brady Anderson will have another Bryan Health scoreboard update for you, American Association scores, and also what's going on with Husker softball, Husker baseball, and some pro sports as well. Here's Kerry Arboleda stepping to the plate. 2 outs, nobody on the pitch. Arboleda swings and chops it foul over on the third base side. No balls and one strike to count. Well, don't know really how to read what took place there. Owen won the count here, and Kerry Arboleda. Here's the pitch. And it's in the dirt, and it's now 1-1. Jackson Vandebrink. Is right out of college play here for the Sioux City Explorers, played for North Carolina. Here's the pitch. Breaking ball. Caught the outside corner for a strike. It's now 1-2 to Arboleda. And Phelps, he's been around a while. Phelps played for Windy City in the Frontier League last year. This pitch high. And inside, and the count now 2 balls and 2 strikes. I do like the fact that the umpires got together and they handed out warnings to both sides and to pitcher Ben Dete. And that tried to de-escalate anything else from happening. Here comes the 2-2. And it's down low. The count now 4 on Kerry Arboleda. 3 balls and 2 strikes. 3-2 Sioux City. We're in the top of the 7th. Ben Dete now ready. There comes the 3-2. Swing and a miss, strike three. Chased a fastball, and that's going to retire the side. 6 strikeouts for Ben Dete through 3 innings of work, and that'll do it for the Salt Dogs in the top half of the 7th. There were no runs, no hits, no errors, nobody left on base. Stretch time here in Sioux City. The Explorers lead the Salt Dogs 3-2. Let's send it back to our KFOR studios in Lincoln now with Brady Anderson. He's got a Bryan Health scoreboard update. Brady?
8: 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So, around the American Association tonight, we've got a couple of games final. The Cleburne Railroaders kick down the Gary South Shore Railcats by a score of 1-0. The Chicago Dogs fall to the Sioux Falls Canaries by a score of 4-2. In the first game of a doubleheader, the Kane County Cougars take down the Fargo-Moorhead Redhawks by a score of 4-2. And in the games that are still currently taking place, the Winnipeg Goldeyes control the game over the Milwaukee Milkman by a score of 5-3. That game is currently in the bottom of the 7th. And the other game taking place currently, the Kansas City Monarchs are currently getting no hit as the Lake Country Dockhounds have a commanding 4-0 lead in the top of the 6th inning. So, around the world of sports today, Nebraska softball, Mercy rules the Oklahoma State Cowgirls to to take a 2-0 series lead and take that series to move on in that tournament. And as of right now, the Nebraska Cornhuskers baseball team, currently trailing in the Big Ten tournament, could be a big loss for them. But let's see if they can turn it around in the final innings. Hopefully they can. And this has been a Brian Health Scoreboard Update. We'll send it back to the Corona Extra broadcast booth with Rich Ray. Rich?
0: All right, Brady, thank you. We work our way to the bottom of the seventh inning here at Security National Bank Park. It is a 3-2 Sioux City Explorer lead, but we had some fireworks in the top half of the inning as both teams cleared their benches on a caught stealing of Cam Phelps, and there was one ejection, and that was on a relief pitcher coming out of the bullpen for Sioux City and Tanaj Thomas. Let's see if everybody settles in a little bit here as we go to the bottom of the seventh, and Henry George will lead things off here against Gabriel Jaramillo. First pitch to Jaramillo, from Jaramillo, is outside for a ball, 1-0. George tonight is 0-2. He's walked, stolen a base, and has been stranded. Struck out swinging, and he has lined out to second base. One ball and no strikes in the pitch. And it's in there for a strike. It's now 1-1. It's kind of odd to just see that because these two teams respect each other so well. But then again, you know, when you're battling and you're competing, and specifically you're in the same division and your closest geographical rival, here's a base hit to right field for Henry George. Tempers can get up a little bit, and that's what happened in that top half of the inning. So George singles to lead things off for the Explorers here in the bottom of the seventh. He's going to bring to the plate right fielder, Zach Vuletich. Vuletich is 0-2. He's grounded to short. He's walked, and he's flown out to left field. Fifth hit for the Explorers tonight. And Jaramillo going back to work. First pitch, fastball, which is down and in, ball one. One ball and no strikes on Vuletich. Raulio Vasquez would be next. And for Sioux City, prime opportunity here is they've been able to get the leadoff batter aboard in the seventh. And if Sioux City can manufacture a run, they could double the lead. Here's a 1-0. Slow breaking ball drops in there for a strike. 1-1 here on Vuletich. Lincoln scored two in the fourth, but Sioux City answered with three in the bottom of the third, highlighted by a two-run Jackson Mayo home run. Thrown over to first, will chase the runner back. Counts even up here at one ball and one strike. Some cottonwood seeds, they're blowing past the press box here in Sioux City. It's a breaking ball in there for a strike. It is now 1-2. And as the summer progresses, see a lot of that here, specifically in Sioux Land, as Sioux City, Iowa, is nestled right along the Missouri River, which connects Nebraska, Iowa, and South Dakota. Here comes the 1-2. Breaking ball in the dirt. Nice job by Menzie to block it and keep it in front of him. The count evens up now. That's two balls and two strikes. 2-2 on Zach Vuletich with Henry George at first base. George, one of the top base dealers in the league, coming into today, had five stolen bases. He swiped another one here tonight. 2-2 the count. Here's the pitch. Runner goes. Swung on and hit in the air down the right side. That'll be out of play. So George will have to retreat back to first base. The wind has picked up to its strongest amount so far tonight. Not too strong, though, maybe about 10 miles per hour. It's been kind of a calm evening in Sioux City, weather-wise, with the wind blowing out of the south toward left field right now. 2-2 on Vuletich, and Jaramillo will fire back on over to the bag. And that is the second disengagement and toss on over, so if Jaramillo would have to throw that way again, he would have to pick off the base runner. We saw that go against Lincoln earlier, back in the fourth inning, when Herb threw over a third time and didn't throw out the base runner. Now the runner goes. Ground ball. Shortstop. Miro's got it. He'll toss across. And Arbolito with the pick over at first base to retire the side. That was a tough play. Paul Miro had to charge, and then he was able to sidearm, sling it on over to first off balance. And Arbolito He showed a really good glove over first base here in the early part of the season. Picked it out of the dirt for the out. George is safe down to second base. And there's one away here in the Explorer seventh inning. And that'll bring Raleigh Vasquez to the plate, the designated hitter. Pitch from Jaramillo is a fastball high and inside, ball one. Vasquez 1-for-3. He singled in the fifth inning. I beg your pardon, he doubled in the fifth inning. I apologize. One ball and no strikes. Next pitch. Fastball at the top of the zone. Called strike one. One ball and one strike on Vasquez. When Lincoln bats in the eighth inning, it'll be Pomares, Otrimba, and Menzi. 4, 5, and 6 in the order. 1-1 the count. Next pitch. Breaking ball in there for a strike. Jaramillo ahead in the count now at 1-2. Three to two, Sioux City leads in the bottom of the seventh inning. 1-2 now. Now the next pitch, breaking ball, swung on and fouled out of play to the right. So the count stays here at 1-2. Tight game, but much different scoring tempo than what we had last night. Lincoln won a 14-7 ball game. 1-2 pitch, breaking ball, bouncer to Chatham at third. Checks the runner, fires it across to Arboleda in time, and there are two away. Nice job by Cale Chatham to make the accurate throw. And two down here in the Explorer seventh inning.
9: First baseman, number 24, Alberto Osuna.
0: So that's going to bring Alberto Osuna to the plate now, the first baseman. Osuna 0-for-3 on the night. He struck out looking, flown out to left, and popped up to second base. Jaramillo's pitch swung on and fouled back to our right and out of play. No balls, one strike on Alberto Osuna. Lincoln will wrap up this series tomorrow, travel home, and open up a three-game series with Kansas City on Memorial Day on Monday night. Here comes the 0-1 pitch. Fastball outside. It's now 1-1. That'll go Monday, Tuesday, Wednesday, and then an off day Thursday for the Salt Dogs before they travel to Geneva, Illinois, and will take on the Kane County Cougars Friday, Saturday, and Sunday next weekend. 1-1. The pitch. Breaking ball misses down low. The count on Osuna is 2-0. Henry George, the base runner at second. 2 outs in the inning. Jaramillo's ready. 2 looks to second base. And now the 2-1. Breaking ball swung on and popped into the air. It's a left field. Bagneski's going to float back a little bit. He's underneath of it, and he's going to make the catch as that will retire the side. So the Explorers get the leadoff batter on base, but strained him at second. No runs, one hit, no errors, one runner left. We're 2-7 in Sioux City. The Explorers still leading the Salt Dogs 3-2. 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
0: We work our way to the eighth inning at Security National Bank Field, and the Sioux City Explorers still lead the Lincoln Salt Dogs 3-2. Lincoln will have their 4, 5, and 6 batters coming up. Jairo Pomares, Tanner Otremba, and Mason Menzie against Ben Dete. Dete has been lights out in his 3 innings of relief so far as he's retired 8 of the 9 batters that he has faced, but he's faced the minimum 9 batters. Lone batter that reached was Cam Phelps with a leadoff walk, but then was caught stealing, and then some contacts, some words, the benches cleared, and one ejection took place, and that was relief pitcher for Sioux City, Tanaj Thomas, was thrown out of the game. But everybody's kind of settled in here. See if Lincoln respond offensively now as Jairo Pomares steps to the plate. He's 1-for-2. First pitch from Dete. That's high. Ball one. 1 ball, no strikes. Pomares singled in the first. Walked in the third. Struck out looking in the fifth. He's been stranded on base the 2 times he reached. 1-0 pitch is in there for a strike. It's now 1-1. 1-1 the count. Tyler Stasiowski starting to warm up for the Salt Dogs down to the bullpen now. 1 ball and 1 strike to Pomares. Next pitch. Breaking off-speed pitch inside. Scoots Pomares away. The count now goes to 2 balls and 1 strike. Well, for Lincoln to try to lessen any pressure later in the ballgame, a run this inning would help. The pitch. Pomares swings and rips this ball into right field, and that's going to be a base hit. And it's going to bounce and get knocked down by Vuletic with his throwing hand to keep it from getting behind him. It's a leadoff single for Jairo Pomares. He's got his second hit of the ballgame.
9: Right fielder,
0: so second straight inning, Lincoln's been able to get the leadoff batter on base. And now it's going to bring right fielder Tanner Otremba to the plate. Otremba tonight is 0-for-2, a walk, a fielder's choice, and he has struck out swinging. Ben Dete is set. First pitch to Otremba. Swing and miss at a off-speed breaking ball, which is low and away. Strike one. No balls in the strike on Otremba. Pomares, good athlete, but might be tough to try to steal here off Ben Dete, who's got a quick approach to the plate. Here's the throw on over to first base, and Pomares is thrown out. He got picked off as he kind of leaned back to the bag and didn't get back in time, and Osuna slapped down the tag. There's that good move from Ben Dete. And as he was leaning back, it looked like Pomares was stuck in the mud. Just couldn't get back there. That's the first out of the inning. As this pitch to Otremba will miss. That's now 1-1, so 2 prime opportunities for Lincoln here to tie this game by getting the leadoff batter aboard in the 7th and now the 8th innings. But a caught stealing of Phelps at second base in the 7th, and then Pomares gets picked off first here in the 8th. And Otremba takes a breaking ball for a strike. The count here on Tanner Otremba, 1 ball and 2 strikes. Some like Tanner like the call. And he will now ask for time. So he'll get ready to step back in the batter's box. One and two on Tanner Otremba. One out, nobody on in the top of the 8th inning. The next pitch, down low. 2-2 on Otremba. Mason Menzie to bat next. Otremba's got certainly home run power. He hit his first home run of the season last night. See if he can get one squared up. Dete ready? Here's the 2-2. And Otremba bends away from one high and inside, so the count goes full. Now 3 balls and 2 strikes on Otremba. Salt Dogs have out-hit the Explorers tonight 7-5, but trail 3-2 in the run category. Here's the 3-2 pitch. Otremba takes a called strike 3 at the knees. He thought he had ball 4, and very frustrated with the call. As he works his way back to the dugout.
9: Catcher number 10, Mason Menzie.
0: So caught looking is Otremba, and that's the 7th strikeout by Ben Dete in relief. And now on the mound, it's going to be pitching coach Bobby Post to discuss things on how they want to work on Mason Menzies.

0: Sioux City. But nobody up throwing right now in the bullpen.
1: And Bobby Post continues to chat. And now we'll have his conversation wrap up and head back to the dugout. But the key play is being made right now by the Explorers. A caught stealing, a picking off of a base runner. And then Dete has been able to fan seven batters and 3 2/3 innings of relief. And Mason Menzie comes to the plate. The kick and the pitch. Menzie swings and pops it up. Foul into the grandstand out of play. The count, no balls and one strike. If Menzie reaches, then Nick Shumpert would be next. Menzie doing the catching duties tonight. Here comes the 0-1. And that is outside for a ball. And the count evens up at one ball and one strike on Mason Menzie. Two outs, nobody on, top of the eighth. 1-1 the count. And the next pitch. See, off-speed delivery, which is high and away. And it's now 2-1. Peña Otaño went 4. And Ben Dete has performed really well since coming in. The fastball is on the outside corner for a strike. The count on Mason Menzie now is 2 balls and 2 strikes. 2 balls, 2 strikes, 2 outs. The next pitch, and Menzie's going to tap one up the third base side, foul. As Denton will pick it up in foul territory. Lincoln played 3 one-run games against Sioux Falls and dropped all 3 of those. And against Sioux City earlier in the week, won a 3-2 ball game in the back half of a doubleheader. 3-2 pitch. Down low. That was a 2-2 pitch, I beg your pardon. It will peel down to first base where Kyle Stutz has no swing. Now it is a 3-2. My apologies. Full count, 3 balls and 2 strikes, 2 down, nobody on. Top of the eighth, Lincoln down 3-2. Dete throws to Menzie. And it's high. That's ball 4. It's the second walk given up by Ben Dete. And Lincoln has a base runner with 2 down here in the top of the eighth inning. And now some activity down the bullpen with a right-hander starting to loosen up for the Explorers. And I believe that's going to be it for Ben Dete. Yep, so Ben Dete has come in. He'll go 3 2/3 of really solid relief for Sioux City here tonight. And we'll see a new arm coming into the ballgame now for the X's. We're in the top of the eighth. Lincoln's got a runner at first with 2 away. Salt Dogs trail Sioux City 3-2. We'll tell you about the new pitcher when we return on KFOR and online at KFORnow.com.
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1: Back in Sioux City, the Explorers go to the bullpen here in the top of the eighth inning as Nate Gerken will come on and take the ball from Ben Dete. Dete very good in relief. 3 2/3 innings, gave up one hit, struck out seven, and walked two. But reaching was Mason Menzie on a two-out walk. So Nate Gerken comes on. Gerken, no record. 2 1/3 innings so far this year. Has not given up an earned run as of yet. Two strikeouts and no walks on the early season. The right-hander Gerken now is going to step off the back of the rubber. So get ready to face Nick Shumpert. Shumpert is 1 for 3 with a single, two stolen bases, and he struck out swinging twice. Gerken's first pitch, the breaking ball for strike one. 0-1 to Shumpert. 6'7", 240 pounds, Nate Gerken, the right-hander. Out of Pinole, California. The 0-1. And Shumpert swings and misses. Breaking ball was low and away. And now they count no balls and two strikes. 0-2 on Shumpert. If he gets aboard, then Connor Bagneski would be next. Enzi still over at first base with two down. Gerken to the belt and the pitch. And Shumpert hits a bouncy ball left side through the hole. Base hit. Nick Shumpert with his second hit of the ball game. And the Salt Dogs now have runners at first and second with two away.
6: Left fielder number two, Connor
1: Bagneski. So Connor Bagneski will be coming to the plate now. Bagneski tonight, 0-2, a strikeout. Drew a walk, stole a base, and scored a run in the fourth. And then he bounced out to first base in the sixth inning. Let's see if Bagneski can deliver here and try to find a way to drive in Minzy and tie this game. Gerken ready in the pitch. Bagneski takes a strike in the outside corner. No balls and one strike on Connor Bagneski. Minzy at second, Shumpert at first. Explorers playing near the line with Osuna practically touching it back behind first base. The 0-1, and Bagneski swings and misses at a breaking ball. And the count on no balls and two strikes on Bagneski. Nate Gerken jumping ahead on the first two pitches. Bagneski will step back in. Gerken looks into Dylan Tatum for the sign, and now the pitch. Bagneski scoots away from one down and in. Almost caught him on the shoe, but missed, and the count now one ball and two strikes. And now we're going to have a mound visit. And I think this is Bobby Post. Yeah, it looks like Bobby Post going on out to chat here with Nate Gerken. They're going to discuss, I believe it's going to be more of pitch selection here. Trying to get everybody on the same page, or the Explorers, on how they want to work to Bagneski. One ball and two strikes as Bobby Post will jog back to the dugout. 3-2, all five runs were scored in the fourth inning. We're in the top of the eighth. One ball and two strikes. Gerken ready to go back to work. Her hands are at the belt and the pitch. Bagneski swings and he rips this ball down the right field line. And it's going to be a foul ball. He hooked it down into the corner. That pitch was up. He turned on it. And ends up down into the corner. Julio Rosario is starting to loosen up for Sioux City in the bullpen now. So 1-2 here on Connor Bagneski. His numbers show power and strength from his time in Ogden. 1-2 the count. Next pitch. He swings and pops this one in the air. Left side, it's out of play. The count will stay put here at 1-2. 8 hits for the Salt Dogs tonight. Gerken wants to chat once again here with Dylan Tatum. So they're going to discuss this little discussion. We'll have to deal here with signs, I believe. Make sure that they're on the same page, specifically with the runner in scoring position out there at second base.

0: four and drove in two runs. Trying to drive in a run here. The 2-2. And he takes the pitch up and in, ball three. That might have been on the rail, but it was up. And now the count full. So, Menzie and Shumpert are going to get a head start here. They'll be off and running as soon as Gerken brings it home. Three balls, two strikes, two away. Gerken's ready. Here's the pitch. And Bagnesky swings and misses at a breaking ball, strike three. And Gerken is whiffing at the Salt Dogs dugout right now as he's making his way back to the Sioux City dugout. So a heated exchange continuing right there. But a strikeout by Nate Gerken ends the inning. In the inning for the Salt Dogs, no runs, two hits, no errors, two runners left. Go to the bottom of the eighth. It is a 3-2 Sioux City lead. More in a moment on KFOR and online at KFORnow.com.
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0: Welcome back to Sioux City. We work our way to the bottom of the eighth inning. Sioux City Explorers still leading the Lincoln Salt Dogs by a score of 3-2. Lincoln was able to get a couple of base runners on with two down in that eighth inning, but Nate Gerken was able to get Connor Bagnesky to swing and miss at a 3-2 breaking ball down low for the final out of the inning. So now we go to the bottom of the eighth. New pitcher in the ballgame for Lincoln. Number 32, Tyler Stasiowski comes on. 6-foot, 197-pound right-hander. Stasiowski's been really good in his first couple of appearances. He's 0-1. He has one save and has not given up an earned run. He struck out 10 and walked one over a total of four innings. First pitch from Stasiowski is going to miss high to Dylan Tatum for ball one. One ball and no strikes. Back part of this ball game has kind of been tense. Teams chirping at each other. Here comes the 1-0 pitch. And a pitch drops in there for a strike. It's now 1-1 to Dylan Tatum. In the seventh, we had the benches clear, and Tanaj Thomas, the relief pitcher for Sioux City, who wasn't in the game, part of everybody running off in the field, he ended up getting tossed. Here comes the 1-1 from Stasiowski, and a breaking ball in there for a strike. It's now 1-2. Stasiowski awaits as Dylan Tatum is down on the count here at one ball and two strikes. Next pitch. Breaking ball called strike three at the top of the zone for out number one. So Dylan Tatum caught looking. And there's one down here in the Sioux City eighth inning. One away now for center fielder Jackson Mayo.

0: First pitch in there for a strike. No balls and a strike here on Jackson Mayo. Mayo, a two-run home run back in the fourth inning, tied the game. Comes the 0-1 pitch. And that's going to drop down low. Count evens up here on Mayo. At one ball and one strike. When Lincoln bats in the ninth, that'll be Miro, Feltz, and Chatham. 9-1 and 2 in the order. 1-1 the count. Next pitch. Check swing. Now the appeal, they're going to say no swing for Mayo. The count now is 2-1. Two balls and one strike to count. Stasiowski ready, and next pitch to Mayo. He swings and taps it right out in front of home plate, and it hit the mask of Menzi. They're going to rule this as a foul ball. It looked like it trickled out in front of home plate, and then Menzi, as he was coming out from behind home plate, dropped his mask, and then the mask fell on top of the baseball. But they're going to, and immediately it was ruled a foul ball by Caleb Dye. So now Steve Montgomery's coming down, and he is arguing the case about the mask hitting the ball. But as we watched in the replay, Caleb Dye immediately threw his hands up to call foul ball. Some more of a discussion taking place here. Continue to chat about it. Steve Montgomery getting his explanation. Doesn't like it. It's going to be a foul ball. And the count, two balls and two strikes. Did they just call him out? Wait a second. Okay, there's some confusion here because Jackson Vanderbreg came out of the dugout. He walked into the batter's box. So it's a foul ball. Jackson Mayo just now getting the explanation. So this at-bat will continue. Two balls and two strikes on Jackson Mayo. Tyler Stasiowski's got a sign. And the pitch. Breaking ball misses low and away. It's the count 4-3-2. One out, nobody on. We're in the bottom of the eighth. Sioux City leading Lincoln by a score of 3-2. Check swing, called strike three. Mayo caught looking, and Stasiowski has struck out the first two batters that he's faced. So there are two down here in the Sioux City eighth inning. It's going to bring shortstop Jackson Vanderbreg to the plate now. Vanderbreg is 0 for 2. He struck out swinging. Walked, advanced on a balk, advanced on a wild pitch, and then scored on Elliott Good's RBI single in the fourth. He's also flown out to left. Stasiowski's first pitch. Breaking ball for a strike. It's 0-1. Tyler Stasiowski, 6 foot 205 pounds, out of Jenner, California, 24 years of age. He will bring the next pitch home. Swung on and hit in the air to center field. Feltz going back, running toward the track, reaches up, it's over his head. They'll pick it up against the fence and toss it back in. That's going to be a 2-RBI double for Jackson Vanderbreg. So Vanderbreg with an extra base hit will give the Explorers a base runner in scoring position here in the bottom of the eighth. And will extend the inning for third baseman Zane Denton.
1: Third baseman number 44, Zane Denton!
0: Denton tonight, 1 for 3. He is single. He struck out twice, once looking, once swinging. And now Stasiowski trying to keep this a one-run ballgame. Stretched by Stasiowski, checking Vanderbreg and the pitch. Swing and a miss by Denton. He was out in front. That pitch dropped low at the last second, and the count on no balls and a strike. 0-1 on Denton. Hitting in the number 8 spot in the order for the Explorers. No balls and one strike. Two looks to second base, and now the next pitch is tapped foul behind home plate. And Stasiowski way ahead in the count here at no balls and two strikes. In Lincoln, we'll have the 9-1 and 2 batters coming to the plate when we get to the ninth. And we'll see if it'll still be Gherkin or maybe another pitcher for the Explorers in the ninth inning. Stasiowski now ready. Here comes the 0-2 pitch. Fastball down and in, ball one. One ball, two strikes. Tyler Stasiowski leans over that knee to get his sign. Comes the 1-2. Swung on and tap foul at home plate. So we'll do it again here. Head a ball on two strikes. It's been a very competitive ball game tonight, and feisty as well. That's a good way to describe it. Stasiowski ready. Here's the next pitch. Swung on and hit the air to center field. Feltz is going to throw back, gets turned around a couple times, reaches up, and it's going to drop in the warning track. It's going to be an RBI double, and the Explorers now lead 4-2. Zane Denton with that fly ball to deep center field. It turned Feltz around a couple of times as he tried to chase that ball down.
1: Second baseman, number four.
0: Onto the warning track and gave an effort to dive after it, but came up short. So the Explorers with a big insurance run here in the bottom of the eighth inning. Lead it 4-2. And it'll bring Elliot Good down to the plate. Good is 1-for-3 with an RBI single back in the fourth inning. He's also struck out swinging and ground out to first. Stasiowski's got his sign, and now time. Is time called? Yep. Time's been called. So Good back in the box here. Back-to-back doubles by the Explorers with two outs to produce a run. The pitch swung on and smashed down the right field line. Base hit. And it's going to roll into foul territory. Scoring is Denton. It'll be an RBI single for Elliot Good. Explorers now lead 5-2. Well, after two strikeouts to begin the inning by Stasiowski, Sioux City has answered with three straight hits, two of which have been run scoring connections. And now back to the top of the order for the Explorers and left fielder Henry George. First pitch from Stasiowski, breaking ball for a strike. 0-1 to George. So now the hill gets steeper for Lincoln when we get to the top of the ninth. No balls and a strike on Henry George. Stasiowski ready. Next offering. Breaking ball. Swung on. Hit in the air to center. Feltz a couple steps in. Continues on in and makes the catch. And that's going to retire the side. However, Sioux City adds two big insurance runs. And does it on three hits, no errors, and one run left. Last chance for Lincoln when we return. We'll go to the top of the ninth. Sioux City leading 5-2 back after this break on KFOR and online at KFORnow.com.
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3: Back in Sioux City, last chance for Lincoln Salt Dogs as we work our way to the top of the ninth inning. And the Explorers just put up two big insurance runs in the bottom of the eighth to now take a 5-2 lead. And as we go to the ninth, new pitcher comes on for the Explorers. This is number 27, Julio Rosario. Julio Rosario, a right-hander, will be trying to pick up a save for the Explorers. Nate Gerken came on, and he pitched the third of the inning. No runs, one hit, one strikeout. He hands it on off to Rosario. So Miro, Feltz, and Chatham to bat for Lincoln here in the top of the ninth. Lincoln at one point led 2-0 going in the middle of the fourth, but the Explorers have scored five unanswered runs, three in the fourth and two in the eighth. Here's Miro, who is 0-3. Rosario out of the stretch with nobody on. First pitch. Fastball swung on and pulled down left field line by Miro, and it is going to be a foul ball. Off the end of the bat, and just drops and hooks foul. The count on Miro is 0-1. Miro just out front. That one came off the end of the bat. Rosario, 6'1", 205. He's from Azua in the Dominican Republic. He'll straighten up with an 0-1 count, and now steps off the back of the rubber. Spent three seasons at Rosario in the Kansas City Royals organization. He's an international free agent. He's a fastball for a strike. And the count on Miro now, no balls and two strikes. Right-hander had reached low A with Columbia in the Carolina League. There's a pitch outside and trickles to the backstop. It's now 1-2. And when he was with the Columbia Fireflies, he appeared in 30 games in relief, five saves, and a 4.35 ERA and 49 2/3 innings. 1-2 the count on Miro. Here's the next pitch. And it's outside on the appeal. They will say no swing. Kyle Stutes down to first base as Miro held. So the count now is 2-2. Two balls and two strikes on Paul Miro. Rosario now ready. And now the next pitch. And Miro holds off one that goes high. And the count now 3-2. Four times tonight, the Salt Dogs have been able to get the leadoff batter on base. Let's see if Miro can extend that. The pitch swings, and he bounces it right back to Rosario. He'll toss it over to first, and there's one away. Miro hit it sharply, but it ended up right in the glove off the one-hopper to Rosario for out number one. One away, and back to the top of the order now for Lincoln in center fielder Cam Feltz.
4: Center fielder number five, Cam Feltz.
3: Feltz turns back around to bat left-handed here with the right-hander on the mound. Feltz is 2-3 on the night. Rosario's first pitch. Feltz takes this one at the top of the zone for a strike. Two singles, an RBI, and a run scored. Feltz also caught stealing in the seventh, and that's when the jawing started to take place in this game. Here's the 0-1. Feltz takes it at the top of the zone, strike two. On the count now, no balls and two strikes on Cam Feltz. Sioux City trying to get back above 500 and even up the series with the Salt Dogs if they can complete the victory here tonight. No balls and two strikes on Feltz. Here's the pitch. And he holds off of that pitch that's just high. And the count now, one ball and two strikes.

0: Cale Chatham in the on-deck circle for the Salt Dogs. 1-2 to count. Rosario's next pitch. Feltz scoots away from one inside. Count will even up now. 2 balls and 2 strikes. 2-2 in the Lincoln center fielder. Rosario, he's now ready. Here comes the 2-2. Feltz watches it go high and outside. So Feltz works a count once again to 3 balls and 2 strikes. Trying to find a way to get on base with one down here in the ninth. Salt Dogs trail by 3. Rosario's ready. Here comes the 3-2. And Feltz swings and misses for strike 3. Pitch was on the inner half. Feltz couldn't make contact. And now, Salt Dogs are down to their final out. It's going to break to the plate. Third baseman, Cale Chatham. Chatham is 1-for-4. He had an RBI double in the fourth inning. Stretched by Rosario in the pitch. He swings, and he's going to pull this one foul down the right side. No balls in, 1 strike to count. Oh and one on Chatham. Lincoln in need of a base runner. Need of a couple of them. The 0-1. And Chatham swings and pops this one in the air. Along the infield, right side. Everybody trying to find it. And it'll be caught by Elliot Good, the second baseman, to end the ballgame. And the Sioux City Explorers have evened up the series as they defeat the Lincoln Salt Dogs tonight by the final score of 5-2. In the ending for Lincoln, no runs, no hits, no errors, and nobody left. Let's get the final. Sioux City 5 and Lincoln 2. Stand by. Our postgame report is coming up next. 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
1: 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You've been listening to Lincoln Salt Dogs Baseball. 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
1: This is the Lincoln Salt Dogs postgame show with final thoughts on today's game and more. 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
0: Back inside the visiting Corona Extra broadcast booth here in Sioux City, where the Sioux City Explorers come from behind and then hold on to defeat the Lincoln Salt Dogs in game two of this three-game series tonight by a final score of 5-2. This is the Rotella's game wrap-up. The next time you're grilling hamburgers or hot dogs, make sure to wrap them up with a quality bun from Rotella's Bakery. For Sioux City this evening, 5 runs off 8 hits, no errors, and stranded a total of 8 base runners. The starting pitcher was Peño Otaño. He worked 4 innings, gave up 2 runs off 6 hits, struck out 3 and walked 3. Ben Dete picks up the win in relief. He's now 1-0. Dete, with 3 2/3 innings, gave up 1 hit, struck out 7 and walked 2. Nate Gerken pitched a 1/3 inning, gave up 1 hit, and struck out 1. And Julio Rosario came on in the 9th and picked up his first save of the year as he struck out 1 batter. For Lincoln, 2 runs off 8 hits, no errors, and the Salt Dogs strand 9 base runners. Starting pitcher Hayden Erb takes the loss. He's now 0-1. He went 5 innings, gave up 3 runs off 4 hits, struck out 7 and walked 4. Gabriel Jaramillo pitched 2 innings, gave up 1 hit, 1 strikeout, and had 1 walk. And Tyler Stasiowski pitched 1 inning, gave up 2 runs off 3 hits, and struck out 2. Offensively for the Explorers, Jackson Mayo was 1-for-3 with a 2-run home run. Zane Denton 2-for-4 with an RBI. Elliot Good goes 2-for-4 and drives in 2 runs. For Lincoln, Cam Feltz was 2-for-4. Cale Chatham was 1-for-5 with a run batted in. Hario Pomares was 2-for-3, and Nick Shumpert was 2-for-4. Lincoln jumped out to a 2-run lead in the 4th inning when back-to-back run scoring hits came from Cam Feltz, a single, and an RBI double by Cale Chatham put Lincoln up 2-0. But the Explorers bounced back with 3 in the bottom of the 4th as Jackson Mayo hit a two-run home run to tie it. And then 3 batters later, Elliot Good had an RBI single down the right field line, scoring Jackson Vanderbreck to make it 3-2. And then the Explorers extended the lead, scoring 2 in the bottom of the 8th inning with 2 outs. 3 consecutive hits, a pair of doubles by Vanderbreck and Denton with an RBI, and then Elliot Good with an RBI single made it 5-2. Lincoln couldn't muster anything against Julio Rosario in the 9th as they were set down in order, 3 up and 3 down. So Sioux City gets the victory, 5-2 the final. The Explorers improve their overall record now to 5-4 in the season as Lincoln falls to 2-7. And the final game of this 3-game series and final game of this 7-game subsequent week-long series between the two teams will be coming up tomorrow afternoon at 4:05. This has been the Rotella's Game Wrap-Up. You can find Rotella's at your favorite grocery store. Rotella's is the official bakery provider of Haymarket Park and Lincoln Salt Dogs. Let's announce our Wimmer's Quality Player of the Game for the Lincoln Salt Dogs tonight. And our Quality Player of the Game is going to go to Jairo Pomares. The designated hitter went 2-for-3, a single in the 1st, a single in the 8th inning. And so Jairo Pomares is the Wimmer's Quality Player of the Game. Wimmer's are the producers of Fairbury Brand Hot Dogs, the official hot dog of Haymarket Park and Lincoln Salt Dogs. When we continue on the KFOR at the Ballpark pregame show, Brady Anderson will have our highlights from tonight's contest. Also, he will announce for us the Midland's Choice Play of the Game. In addition, a Brian Health scoreboard update, and then I'll be back with you one last time to wrap this one up. Salt Dogs drop this one to Sioux City tonight on the road by the final score of 5-2. More coming up in just a moment. This is Lincoln Salt Dogs Baseball.
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4: 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Here is your Brian Health scoreboard update. Around the American Association this evening, Cleburne takes down the Gary South Shore Railcats by a score of 1-0. The Sioux Falls Canaries take down the Chicago Dogs by a score of 4-2. The Fargo Moorhead Redhawks lose the first of a doubleheader to Kane County. The Cougars take them down 4-2. The Winnipeg Goldeyes take down the Milwaukee Milkmen by a score of 5-3. We obviously just heard the Salt Dogs fall to the Explorers. And in other games around the American Association, currently in the top of the ninth, a 4-4 game between the Lake Country Dockhounds and the Kansas City Monarchs. The Monarchs with just two hits on the day, but they managed to score four runs to tie the game in the top of the ninth. Kane County and Fargo Moorhead are playing the second of their doubleheader. Fargo Moorhead has taken a 2-0 lead. That game is in the bottom of the first currently. Nebraska softball today also took a big win as they took the 2-0 series lead over the Oklahoma State Cowgirls to eliminate the Cowgirls and move on in the Super Regional. And Nebraska baseball is currently down 7-0 in the Big Ten tournament. Certainly a heartbreaker for the Huskers. We were looking to maybe get this tournament won, but doesn't look like it's going to happen. It's currently 7-0 in the bottom of the seventh. Oregon leads Nebraska. We will take a quick 1 minute break here, and we will be right back with the highlights. This has been your Brian Health scoreboard update.

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4: 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Here with the highlights from today's game, as the Salt Dogs fall by a score of 5-2. In the top of the fourth, the scoring would get kicked off by Cam Feltz.
5: The throw coming up the left side and sliding is Bagnaski. He scores, and the Salt Dogs lead it 1-0.
4: And in the bottom of the fourth, or in the top of the fourth, the Salt Dogs would add one more on a Cale Chatham double, scoring Cam Feltz

0: But in the bottom of the fourth, the Explorers would come surging back as Jackson Mayo would knock one over the fence.
1: Swung on this one. It's hit high in the air, deep to right, and back near the track, and it's going to be gone for a two-run home run.
0: Jackson Mayo tying the game there, and Elliot Good would add another run later in that inning on a bloop single.
1: He swings a breaking ball, pokes it down the right field line, and it is going to be a fair ball just inside the foul line, and that's going to drive in a run, and the Explorers take their first lead of the night. It's 3-2.
0: After that Elliot Good single, there would be some initial, let's call it unpleasantry, as in the top of the eighth, with runners on first and second and a full count and two outs, runners moving, the Salt Dogs had their last gasp, and they fell short.
1: Here's the pitch, and Beckneski swings and misses a breaking ball, strike three. And Gerken is whooping at the Salt Dogs dugout right now.
0: And as you could hear there, he was barking at the Salt Dogs dugout. It certainly was a chippy one here tonight. And in the bottom of the eighth, the Explorers would add to their lead, putting it out of reach.
1: He will bring the next pitch home. Swung on and hit the air to center field. Phelps going back, running toward the track, reaches up, it's over his head. They'll pick it up against the fence and toss it back in. That's going to be a 2-RBI double for Jackson Vandenbroek.
0: And that was the double by Vandenbroek. Vandenbroek would get scored by a Zane Denton double shortly after. And then Elliot Good would single, scoring Denton.
1: Swung on and smashed on the right field line. Base hit. And it's going to roll into foul territory. Scoring is Denton. It'll be an RBI single from Elliot Good.
0: And that would be all the scoring in the game, as there was certainly a chippy one. It was a 5-2 game. We will go to a quick break, and we will be back with Rich Ray.
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1: Back to Sioux City, inside the visiting Corona Extra broadcast booth one last time as the Lincoln Salt Dogs try to come away with the series win here tonight, but they end up falling short as the Explorers come back and score five unanswered runs in the back half of this ballgame to defeat Lincoln by a final score of 5-2. So the Salt Dogs will be trying to take the rubber game of the series coming up tomorrow afternoon. For Sioux City tonight, five runs, eight hits, no errors, and strand eight base runners. Again, the winning pitcher was reliever Ben Detay, as he threw 3 2/3 innings of relief. He's now 1-0, and Julio Rosario ends up picking up his first save of the season. For Lincoln, two runs, eight hits, no errors, and strand nine base runners. The starting pitcher, Hayden Erb, takes the loss. He is now 0-1 on the season. And so the Salt Dogs will try to bounce back coming up tomorrow. This contest took a total of 3 hours and 2 minutes, and it was played in front of 1,602 fans here at Security National Bank at Lewis and Clark Park in Sioux City. So the final game of the series, and probably be good for it to be the final game of the series for these two teams. They've played each other now 7 games in a row over a stretch of 6 days after tomorrow's contest. And as you can hear, it kind of got a little bit chippy in the seventh inning and extended into the eighth, and it had one ejection take place as reliever Tanash Thomas, who came in as part of when both benches cleared in the seventh inning after the team started jawing at each other.

0: Thomas was tossed, and that was a lone ejection of the contest. And be interesting to see how both teams will be able to perform, and a competitive one coming up tomorrow for the chance for the series victory. Right-handed pitcher Harold Cortillo will be on the mound for Lincoln, 0-1 with a 5.40 ERA, and he'll take on right-hander Hunter Cachero. Cachero getting his second start of the year, no record and no ERA as of yet. First pitch will be at 4:05 tomorrow. We'll be on the air with the KFOR at the ballpark pregame show beginning at 3:35 tomorrow afternoon, and we invite you to join us for that. Appreciate everybody who listened in tonight and also watched it on AABaseball.tv, and great work from Brady Anderson back at our KFOR studios in Lincoln. Again, the final one in this one tonight, it was Sioux City defeating Lincoln by a final score of 5-2. Until tomorrow afternoon, this is Rich Ray saying good evening and so long from Security National Bank Field at Lewis and Clark Park in Sioux City, Iowa.
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6: GMC 3.0 Duramax. 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I had a 23 Tahoe with a 3.0 Duramax, and I loved the mileage. 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
7: I would say that you should be using the Everyday Diesel Treat from Hotshot Secret.
6: Okay.
7: Every tankful. And yes, not every other tankful. You've got to run an additive in every single tank to protect the injectors and the pump and the whole system.
6: Okay.
7: That's really important.
6: Everyone.
7: Everyone. It's like saying, hey, should I put oil in my car after every oil change or not? Can I run just...
6: Why isn't it just in there then?
7: In there?
6: Yeah.
7: Money.
6: Because they do that,
7: money.
6: Right?
7: They removed all the lubricating just... properties for emissions. So then we put something back in there that... I don't know.
6: And that's fair that if diesel were another 10 cents, people would go, I don't want to, I'll add my own additive, right? I mean, and I'm not.
7: Oh,
6: I'm not,
7: yeah. Yeah. Can you imagine if the pump, if one station had it, but it was 10 or 15 cents more,
6: but you didn't have to
7: whatever the cost
6: additive,
7: of the additive
6: yeah.
7: is, and then the other one didn't, they go for the cheapest pump.
6: Yeah.
7: It's just the problem we're having now with people grabbing the E85 pump because it's the cheapest.
6: Mm-hmm.
7: Oh, it's $1.89. Let's put that in my car instead of $4. Oh, why does my car run bad now?
6: That is tempting. I mean, not really. But like I think of now with gas prices the way they are, I'm really glad I don't have that car that burned gas anymore. Cuz I didn't mind it when it was, you know, it was 215 versus 240. Even though the gap is the same.
7: And myself, I don't like Yeah, I like my gas to always be cheap when everything else goes up because it's just something we've become accustomed to. But on the curve of inflation, if we went back to 1980 when fuel was like 68 cents a gallon and we applied regular inflation to that a loaf of bread that was 68 cents or whatever it was.
6: Yeah.
7: What would you could probably look that up, Chris. Something that cost 68 cents in 1980, what would it cost today?
6: I don't think we want to get into
7: $12
6: looking anything up. I don't think we want to get into reasons or
7: no. I mean, just inflation
6: I know.
7: General.
6: Yeah, yeah.
7: So it'd be crazy, but it's still is cheap, but
6: Ooh,
7: it's also something that drives the world.
6: I remember when they put the $1 sign up.
7: A lot of them had magic marker, and then somebody went up to the sign and they spray painted the one in front of everything. It was like 101.9.
6: We had the one station had the big sign that rotated made out of light bulbs, and they had to add a new one to the sign, and they couldn't just staple up a sign, and yeah. I think they were
7: happy. I wonder when the day is that they have to add a one in front of the... Will we still be using gas cars when they have to add another one to the signs?
6: Don't say that.
7: I bet there are some stations. I mean, most of them have gone digital now.
6: Have you looked?
7: Do you remember? I mean, I think all our signs around here that are digital have three digits.
6: I think they're digital, yeah, and they have a spot for each digit. So,
7: but they have a spot for three, I think.
6: No.
7: $9.99, I think. And then it says 0.9 on the end in digital up on the
6: Maybe
7: corner.
6: Maybe they just switch, get rid of the 0.9. Just paint over that so they can use all four letters.
7: I'm going to go look now on the way back to the shop. I'm going to look up at these stations and see if there's three or digits or four digits up there.
6: 866-594-4150. They'll go to the all flat one. I think that's what
7: we've got a lot of those to. Big TV screen ones.
6: Yeah. Now. Let's talk to Chase. You're on the End of the Hood Show. Chase, what can we do for you?
8: Hey, guys. I just wanted to get your opinion on the Freeletter Duramax. I'm looking to get a used one that's in like the 50,000 to 75,000 mile range.
6: All right, that's our phones are not. This is not great.
7: Yeah, they're updating a off-site. They're doing a update for pushing updates through, and they had to push them through on the day we're doing the show when they know that that's the only day they can't do it. So,
6: Chase, though, I kind of heard what he said. We just talked about it. Three liter Duramax.
7: Buying a 3 liter Duramax vehicle, is it, you know, good idea, bad idea? Overall, I like the engine for the way it drives. They're pretty, you know, they're economical and they're pretty good as far as, you know, you keep them maintained. They run really well. They're good for pulling what they're recommended to pull. So overall, that's okay. The thing I don't like about them is when they do break, they are super expensive to fix. And a lot of shops won't touch them. They'll work on a full-size Duramax V8, but they will not work on those smaller Duramax engines, just like they won't work on a lot of the ProMasters and the Chevy Colorado and all those things that have the small diesels, the Dodge diesel, the Ram engine they have in the Jeep and things. They don't do it, and it's crazy money, and the parts are really expensive. So that is an issue. That's why, for me, I wouldn't personally buy one. If I was buying it for a business and I was going to buy it and own it and get rid of it before it was out of warranty, like trade it in and get the next model, I own it for 3 years, I trade it in and get the next model, I own it 3 years, I would definitely do that because of the cost and the fuel savings and all that. I think it'd be a good idea. But for me to personally buy one, especially one that was 3 or 4 or 5 years old or more, I just wouldn't do it because I've seen how much it can cost when somebody comes to us and says, I need an engine.
6: Now, owning one, if you've had it forever and it's your, they're great.
7: Yeah, as long until it breaks.
6: Right.
7: Driving of it and owning it, that experience is great. It's when it breaks. Plus, there is a big difference in what you're going to cost for maintenance. If you have to maintain this thing, you know, your oil changes.
6: Yeah.
7: It's going to be expensive compared to a gas vehicle. So depending on what your use is, if you're a person that's putting on 3,000 miles every 3 months, I would definitely go with gas because it's going to cost you a lot less for maintenance and you're not running it like you would normally a diesel. But over the highway, well, as much as you can save on fuel economy, I mean, there's quite a spread between a gas and a diesel on this. So I might run that route if I was going to be on the road a lot.
6: The takeaway I've always taken from you guys talking about it is, this is just like the general sense I get from you guys is, if you don't need the power of a diesel, don't get one.
7: Right.
6: Don't get your daily driver as a diesel, or don't go say, hey, oh, I got a good deal on this truck because it's a diesel and I like if you don't need to drive the diesel, don't drive one. That's pretty, right?
7: Our customers are spending between 2 and 3 times more per mile to keep and own a vehicle and maintain it compared to a gas vehicle when they have a diesel.
6: Mm-hmm.
7: So it's a lot. if you're only using it. Well, I just drive it to work every day. And we have a lot of customers of ours that drive Duramax and Cummins diesels and Power Strokes to work every day. That's just their daily driver. They never haul anything. They got a 3/4 ton or a 1 ton truck, and they just drive it to work, never have a boat behind it, never put anything in the box. It's just, oh, it's just my driver. It's my old driver. I got a good deal on it, like you said, because it's a, you know, it's just my truck.
6: Is there a mile limit where it starts to make sense? Like,
7: you'll know what that is. What?
6: Man, I drive 100 miles a day. Is that
7: 100 miles a day? You'd have to get. First off, you're going to pay a lot more for that oil change that you need done, and it's a little longer oil change. The fuel is going to be more than. The fuel economy is usually better on a diesel than a gas.
6: Yes, right.
7: Quite a bit.
6: But the fuel's more.
7: But the fuel is more, especially now. You get, when the prices go up, the spread between gas and diesel widens. You know, if you got $2 for gas, you might be $2.60 for diesel. At $3, you might be $4 for diesel. Mm-hmm. At $4, you're $5.40, $5.50. So it just keeps getting wide, which is really weird.
6: Yeah.
7: But there's, you have to have diesel, right? You have to have diesel to run the trucks that bring everything to us. So they know that.
6: They sure do.
7: Yeah.
6: 866-594-4150. Let's talk to Craig in Iowa. Craig, you're on the End of the Hood Show. What can we do for you?
9: I just bought a 2017 Ford Escape SE four-wheel drive with a 2.0 EcoBoost with 27,000 miles. I got it from my parents. It's like brand new. I'm just wondering, what is there anything I should be looking out for? Any kind of upcoming maintenance I should be doing on it? He had it serviced regularly. They just quit driving, and I took it over.
7: Yeah, that's a pretty good vehicle. Which engine's in it? Is it the 4-cylinder or the 6?
9: 2.0 4-cylinder.
7: The 2.0, okay. Well, that's good. The smaller engine, the turbo engine, that's a crapshoot. You don't know what might happen on that, but that's a pretty solid engine you have. We don't do very many of those engine swaps at all in our shop. We're doing a lot
9: that is an EcoBoost. So.
7: Oh, you got the 2-liter turbo. All right, now I'm thinking of the other one.
9: Yeah, yeah.
7: Right, I'm thinking two. Okay. Anyways, okay. It's not the 1.6 though. The 1.6 is the problematic one. That's the one we're replacing all the time in our shop. So
9: sticker under the hood says 2.0.
7: You've got to do your oil changes on that. Keep that up. Make sure you don't let the air filter get so dirty that it's sucking it into the engine. I've seen a couple of those lately. You got to make sure you do the upkeep on that. But transmission fluid is very important on these vehicles. So many people just let them go and they come in, the fluid's black, they're shifting poorly, they start having issues with them. So definitely don't do that. But overall, you know, I think it's a pretty good vehicle.
9: I know he was a stickler for 3,500 to 5,000. I'm a stickler for 3,000 to 500 for oil change.
7: That's better. 5,000 is way too much on that engine. On any turbo engine that's that small, it can't take it.
9: Okay. Like I said, I know it's in a range there somewhere, but I got a 27. I put 3,000 on it in the last couple months. Should I take it in for a trans fluid change, or do I got some time, or timeline on that, do you think?
7: If you don't know when it was done, I would do it now, because I bet it's way longer. If you don't know when, it was probably way longer than you think. It may never have been done.
9: All right. That's all I wanted. I really appreciate you guys. You've taught me a lot.
7: Thank you.
9: Thank you very much.
6: Thanks very much for the call, Craig. You're listening to the Under the Hood Show. We're going to take a quick break.
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13: 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Scholarships were awarded to Oliver Brassel of Lincoln High, Preston Pike of Northeast, Henry Withy of Southeast, David Creer of Pius X, Landon Lingenfelter of East, Ben Moose of Lincoln Christian, Bella Suits of Lincoln Lutheran, Brantley Norlinger of Southwest, Kendall Anderson of North Star, Evan Lucas of Northwest, and Addie Kale of Standing Bear. 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
5: Now, let's go under the hood with the Nordstrom's Motor Medics. Yeah, baby!
6: 866-594-4150. That's the number to reach us here at the Under the Hood Show. Question on the chat. I have a 2015 Explorer, and my defrost doesn't work. I think AC works on all settings, and heat does, except defrost. The shop said some heating wire or something. What's your opinion? First of all, as a question.
7: Heating wire or something?
6: I think AC works on all settings, and heat does, except defrost. I think that
7: he's got to be talking about the front defroster if he's saying AC works, right? Not the right. Back. But when he says wire, I think the back.
6: No, I think the heating wire is wiring in the, like, there's a short, right? I mean, what is that?
7: Sure. there's wiring that controls the doors to go from hot to cold. So that's part of it. And then there's motors that control the doors from hot to cold in the dash. Now those motors fail a lot. And the boxes that have the doors in them, they can also have the doors break. So they can't be actuated by the motors any longer. I got one now. We're putting in an F-150. We looked and the motor was bad, but it was bad because the door was broken and it was jammed. And sometimes the motors can fail and twist the door too hard and break the shaft on them.
6: Okay.
7: So he's got to find out, one, what we do is we'll scan it and see if anything weird comes up on the scanner data. Step two, if that looks pretty good and it's not moving physically, we will take the motor off the box and grab a hold of the shaft on the motor and turn it and see if it goes from hot to cold. And if we can flip it back and forth and the air comes out hot, it comes out cold, that's working, but we put the motor back on and it won't physically control it. And we look at the data and we can't make it move on our scanner. Then we know that that motor is bad or the wiring too, it's bad. Usually it'll give us a code. Open wiring, open circuit.
6: Is there anything that it tells you because the defrost is the one that doesn't work? Because that should
7: always
6: work.
7: There's a mode door.

0: and heat, because they figure if you need heat, it must be cold enough that your windshield needs some defrosting.
1: 866-594-4150. Let's go to Idaho and talk to David. You're on the End of the Hood Show. David, what can we do for you?
2: My wife has this idea that she wants to tow our tent trailer with her 2018 Jeep Compass. So I don't know. It doesn't have a hitch on it right now, but it's evidently rated to be able to tow up to a couple thousand pounds, but I didn't know if that was a smart idea because it's only got a four-cylinder engine and an automatic transmission. So I'm trying to get some impartial advice on that question to share with my wife.
0: Yeah, tell her we said no. I wouldn't tow anything with that thing. We put so many transmissions in these Jeep Compasses. We've had a lot of them with cooler issues with them, and that'll burn the transmission up with no towing, and you don't really know until it happens.
2: Really?
0: Yeah, so it's good to have that checked if you can. They'll flow test it with a hot flush and make sure that it's working and change that fluid. It'd be just a great idea if you want to protect it.
2: No.
0: We put a lot of them in.
2: So you're saying I can have the cooler tested even before I do any towing?
0: Well, one, transmission service.
2: Or do any driving?
0: Transmission service. Well, for what, just normal maintenance, transmission service, and when you're doing a transmission service, have them flush the cooler as well, do a hot flush and make sure it's flowing well, because it might be collapsed. But when you're, as far as towing goes, the best thing to tow with that is a bike rack with some bikes on it. Put your tent in the vehicle. If you're pulling, when it says it's rated to 2,000 pounds, that means realistically about 1,200 to 1,300 pounds of towing capacity on that trailer,
2: okay,
0: because you're going to have other stuff in there, and it's got to be no more than about 80%. I wouldn't feel comfortable with more than about 60% of what it's rated at, just because we've had so many transmission issues. We don't see many come in with trailer hitches. When we do, they're usually coming in for a transmission. They're just not.
2: Yeah.
0: They're just not rated. But they're just not really rated for that. I think they're probably overrating for towing. But we do see a lot of people put bike racks on them and kayak rack or something like that. They seem to be fine
1: with
0: that.
1: But like a platform, a shelf.
0: A shelf with boxes back there, a utility carrier.
1: Yeah, there you go.
0: Those cargo carrier, those seem to be fine.
1: Cargo carrier, there you go.
0: If you look around, you'll start seeing a lot of Jeep Compasses out there. You will almost never see one pulling any kind of a wheeled trailer behind it.
1: So much so that, like, on that one, others, you should use a cargo trailer a cargo shelf in the thing before you use a roof rack, because the roof rack is a drag too,
0: right?
1: You
0: those
1: get the
0: will
1: weight
0: also,
1: and the drag.
0: The roof racks will also obstruct a lot of the, you know, they'll drag the vehicle down for and a lot of people don't understand, if they've got a trailer, let's say they're rated and they can safely pull 1,500 pounds behind a lightweight vehicle like that, they do that, but then they load up their roof with a bunch of stuff, which adds weight to the car, one, which is like towing, so now you've added that total capacity, but it also, that wind resistance might be the equivalent of adding 1,000 pounds behind you, because you're pushing into the wind.
1: That cargo weight, that towing weight, includes cargo. I mean,
0: that includes everything, like, else in the vehicle.
1: Like
0: you,
1: if the towing weight is 1,000 pounds, you can't put a 1,000 pound tow on there and put sandbags in the back of the
0: right
1: seat.
0: Yeah, you can't. And four people in the car and coolers and all your camping gear. That all adds up. Unfortunately, I mean,
2: I was going to ask you, did I hear you correctly when you said a lot of Jeep Compasses are coming in with transmission problems?
0: We have
2: not even towing anything.
0: Correct. We've had a number of the, out of all the Jeep vehicles, we've done more transmissions and Compasses than any of the other ones. But they've had coolers that have failed on them.
2: How much does a transmission replacement cost on one of those, roughly?
0: I think the used ones
2: we've been, 9-speed automatic.
0: Yeah, the used ones we've been doing, I think, have been running about $3,800 installed, and the remanufacturers were closer to $5,800, I think. And that's in our area. It depends on where you go. It can range up and down all across the country, but that's a lot of money. Before I did that, I'd be like, let's trade it in for a Grand Cherokee before, or a Cherokee before I would wait and put a transmission in one. It'd be just, it's just, yeah, if you can avoid it,

0: avoid the issue.
1: My car has a tow rating of 700, which I read as zero.
0: Yeah, that's zero.
1: Yeah. Don't do it
0: rack.
1: At all.
0: It's a bike rack.
1: Yeah. David, thanks very much for the call. Good luck. 866-594-4150. Let's talk to Dion in Wisconsin. Dion, you're on the End of the Hood Show. What can we do for you?
2: Well, Ford Explorer fuel inlet, mill light. I'm like, why? What is it? I mean, I don't even understand the purpose of that.
0: Well,
2: there's a code on the dash for that.
0: Yeah, you've got that capless fuel system, right? You just open it up and they plug it in. So, yeah, we love those, right? They become dirty over the years.
1: I love it so far.
0: Well, they're fun to use. Yeah, they're very convenient to use.
2: Is there a way to bypass that so to turn that switch so it isn't on the deck? You know what I mean? Just annoying.
0: No.
2: Check engine light. It's like, what?
0: It's there to tell you there's a leak in there so you don't pollute the world and kill everybody early. That's,
1: matter of fact, legally, you probably can't.
0: No, you can't. It's an emissions device. You can't go away. But what I'm surprised, so it's pretty foolproof. It works really good until it doesn't. You know, and this thing, well, look at it. It's 16, 17 years old. It's been working this whole time.
2: Yeah.
0: And they say, well, why don't we just sell a part that a new filler neck, like our partner over at Dorman. Why don't they make an OE fix for that with a cap, right? Just take, because you could put a cap on it and wouldn't know if it had one or not. Well, here's why. Because they do sell filler necks, but they sell them for the capless ones because they lasted 16 years. The cap one might only last that long, too, and they cost about the same to build. So why not just fix it with the factory design? So they do sell filler necks, so you can buy those from Dorman. But I think
2: that what to fix the problem, the issue.
0: You're gonna have to find out what it is, and what they do is they scan it, they see what the code is, and then they'll do a smoke test. They'll hook a smoke machine to that system, to the EVAT system, and pressurize it very slightly, and they will look for leaks. If they see an external leak, like smoke coming out of the filler cap area, then they know that that is bad and that it'll need to be replaced. If they do not see smoke there, it's likely moving internally, and you've got a bad vent valve, bad purge valve, something like that, and it's allowing it to leak internally. So it's got internal bleeding for smoke, and they can repair that by repairing whatever valve's bad. They'll just unhook the hose and watch and see, oh, smoke's coming out and that valve's closed. That valve is bad. It can be diagnosed. It takes a little bit of time, but within an hour or two, they can go through that system and find out exactly what's causing your light and get it turned off so you don't have to worry about it anymore.
2: Right. Well, it threw me off. Remember when a girlfriend got the vehicle and it was like, I went to put gas in, and I'm like, what'd you do with the cap?
0: I remember those days when they first came out. I had a number of people call us up at the repair shop and say, hey, I don't, my car doesn't have a cap, but I can't find one that fits it. It's really small. What fits it? Like, nothing? Like, well, what?
1: I love it in the winter because I always, when I drive the other car now, I always forget. So I'm out there and I'm freezing and I get the pump turned on and I turn and I open it and I'm like, oh, and then I gotta it's that 3 seconds of my life right now,
0: it adds
1: fine.
0: Up.
1: I don't mind now it's fine, but when it's 22 below and I'm trying to stand in between the pumps to get out of the wind, then I like it.
0: 10 below zero and a 40 mile an hour wind hitting you in the face, is it?
1: I'm sitting out there pulling the license plate down in the back trying to find the
0: gas
1: filler neck. Yeah.
0: I own a car that still has a plate. You know, I own the one.
1: Oh, the
0: Monte
1: one.
0: Monte Carlo's got a
1: the newest purchase.
0: The Monte's got a gas cap under the license plate. The Bug's got one under the side. But
1: yeah,
0: some cars they're just fun to find where the release is, like the hood release or the fuel door release.
1: Yeah.
0: Or like, where is it? And it's like the hood release and the Bug is where, Chris?
1: Oh, in boy. I don't remember.
0: In the glove box.
1: Oh, yeah.
0: And it's a double one. You got to pull it there and then go up front and hit the button.
1: Yeah. The what I always am surprised by is how, like in my wife's car, I know where the hood release is, but it's not there right now. I know it's, I mean, And then I'm like, oh, yeah, it's another inch further. But I never get that one right. I never reach into my wife's car and pop the hood without, yeah, without trouble, without having to go, what the, did they move it?
0: At least they're very similar between models now. Like GM, they're all in about exactly the same place, no matter what model it is. Ford is doing that, Honda.
1: That'll do it for this hour of the Under the Hood Show. Thanks for listening.
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6: From ABC News. I'm Dave Packer. A suspect is dead after the Secret Service says he opened fire at a checkpoint near the White House. ABC's Allison Kosak.
7: The Secret Service says shortly after 6 p.m., a person approached the checkpoint in the area of 17th Street and Pennsylvania Avenue, removed a weapon, and began firing at officers. Secret Service police officers returned fire, striking the suspect, who was taken to a local hospital where he later died. A bystander was also struck by gunfire.
6: The Associated Press reports that law enforcement officials say the suspect was identified as 21-year-old Nasir Best. According to D.C. court records, Best was arrested in July of last year after he attempted to enter a different White House checkpoint. President Trump Saturday saying that a deal to end the three-month war with Iran is, quote, largely negotiated and would include opening the Strait of Hormuz. But two sources tell ABC News that Iran is not signed onto the deal yet, and there's no guarantee that they will sign. And although the United Kingdom and other European allies initially tried to avoid getting involved in the conflict, the UK is stepping in by taking part in minesweeping efforts in the Strait of Hormuz. British Armed Forces Minister Al Karin says this war has sent energy prices soaring and crippled international shipping.
8: The commercial insurance companies need absolute certainty if we're going to get 120 vessels flowing again through the Straits of Hormuz. That's what this capability will provide. Once that's up and running, the commercial and economic value of the Middle East, both coming out and going in, can get up and going.
6: And gas prices having a major impact on this Memorial Day weekend. The national average currently at four-year highs. Here's Andy LaPau, president of LaPau Oil Associates.
9: I think that if the conflict goes on through July 4th, you'll see oil prices at $120 a barrel. And unfortunately for the consumer, gasoline prices will get to $5 a gallon.
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6: Kyle Busch's family now saying what killed the NASCAR legend after he went to the hospital this week.
3: In a statement, the family of Kyle Busch says a medical evaluation concluded Busch died of severe pneumonia that progressed into sepsis and then resulted in rapid and overwhelming complications from the sepsis. Busch was 41 years old when he died suddenly on Thursday, days before competing in the Coca-Cola 600 at Charlotte Motor Speedway. He leaves behind his wife and two young children, ages 11 and 4 years old.
6: ABC's Alex Stone. Scary situation in Southern California ongoing. A major chemical leak in Orange County threatening to create an environmental disaster. or even a major explosion, more than 50,000 people have been asked to evacuate the area. Mechanical issues with SpaceX's booster and Starship engines caused the launch to be postponed from Thursday to Friday, but it finally got off the ground. ABC's Andrew Dimbert.
12: SpaceX launching its biggest, most powerful Starship yet, this newly redesigned rocket blasting off from South Texas near the Mexican border. This was the company's 12th unmanned Starship test flight, deploying 20 Mach Starlink satellites in space during the flight. NASA is counting on Elon Musk's Starship for its Artemis program. This test flight was supposed to launch Thursday, and while there were some mechanical issues with the booster and Starship engines when the flight launched Friday, SpaceX is calling it a success.
6: Musk's company is headed for a historic initial public offering. It could make him the world's first trillionaire. Dave Packer, ABC News.
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16: This is Lee Habib, and this is Our American Stories, the show where America is the star and the American people, coming from the city where the West begins, Fort Worth, Texas. Up next, the story of a brand, an enduring icon of the American West. We're, of course, talking about Stetson. Here to tell the story of the most iconic headwear brand in America is my daughter, Reagan. Let's get into the story.
17: In 1830, in the small town of Orange, New Jersey, a child was born who would go on to create an iconic symbol of the American West. John B. Stetson was one of 12 children born to Stephen and Susan Batterson Stetson. His father was a hat maker by trade, and though young John had no intention of following in his footsteps, life had other plans. In his early 20s, tragedy struck. John contracted tuberculosis, then known as consumption, a disease that left many with little hope for survival. His doctors advised he seek the open air of the West, so John set out in search of health and fortune, hoping to strike it rich in the gold rush. But it wasn't gold that he would find. As he traveled across the unforgiving plains, John found himself exposed to the elements, cold wind, snow, and rain. There was a clear need for a garment that would protect against the elements. That's when inspiration struck. John tapped into the knowledge of his youth and began using rabbit fur to create waterproof fabric, first making blankets, then hats with wide brims and tall crowns. The hats were designed to keep their wearers warm, dry, and shielded from the elements. The demand for these durable, practical hats was immediate. It is said that Stetson's business empire began when a mule driver offered John $5 for his hat, marking the first of many sales to come. In 1865, Stetson returned east to Philadelphia with a new vision: start a hat company of his own. With only a few tools and $60 he borrowed from his sister, Stetson set up shop in a one-room operation on the northeast corner of 7th and Callowhill Streets. From those humble beginnings, Stetson's talent for innovation and quality quickly caught the eye of the growing American market. He wasn't just making his hats, he was building a brand. See, Stetson had a mind for marketing.

0: and knew that by harnessing the power of the railroad and the telegram, he could expand his reach from local to national markets. He sent his hats to dealers in the Southwest, hoping they would place orders, and they did. Every dealer he sent a sample to placed an order of 12 hats at $5 to $30 a pop. Stetson's ingenuity didn't stop with his product. In 1869, he had a novel idea that would revolutionize his business model, using traveling salesmen to expand his reach. This allowed him to push beyond local markets and connect directly with customers across the country, fueling demand for his high-quality hats. These salesmen brought Stetson hats to the farthest corners of America, driving the need for more production space. Stetson made another bold decision: to move his factory to a quieter, more expansive area in the northeast part of Philadelphia. This gave him the space he needed to expand. Eventually, that land would hold 5- and 6-story buildings, housing some of the most sophisticated manufacturing equipment of the era, and even a hospital for his workers and their families. Stetson's business philosophy was guided by a simple principle: do good work at fair prices. But it wasn't just about selling a quality product, it was about creating a workplace and community that reflected his deep sense of fairness and care. His factory was unlike most of its time. Built from brick, it had automatic sprinkler systems, fire extinguishers on every floor, and other safety devices to protect the workers, a rarity in an era when industrial accidents were commonplace. By 1889, Stetson had become a household name. His hats were now seen on the heads of legends like Buffalo Bill, Annie Oakley, and Will Rogers. The Boss of the Plains, Stetson's signature hat, inspired by the sombreros worn by the Mexican vaqueros he observed during his time out west, became the hallmark of rugged Western masculinity. Made from strong, waterproof beaver felt, it could withstand the brutal weather of the plains and even be used to carry water to a cowboy's horse. That same year, Stetson's vision was recognized on the world stage when he won Best Hat at Paris Exposition. The Stetson was no longer just for cowboys. It was a symbol of success, craftsmanship, and adventure. By the turn of the century, Stetson had turned his small factory into the largest hat manufacturer in the world, producing over 2 million hats each year for everyone from the hardworking ranchers to U.S. presidents. In 1906, at the age of 75, Stetson died of old age at his home in DeLand, Florida. But the death of the man behind the brand would not stop his legacy from living on and reaching new heights. During World War I, the Stetson Hat Company paused hat production to support the war effort, making parachutes and safety belts. And their patriotic slogan, "Keep it under your Stetson," became a call for vigilance in anti-espionage campaigns during wartime. After the war, production began again, and Hollywood began to further cement the Stetson hat as a symbol of the American West. Actors like Gene Autry, Roy Rogers, and James Dean made the Stetson part of their iconic look, bringing the cowboy hat into popular culture. The 1960s marked a cultural shift as younger generations rejected the conventions of the past. The hat craze began to wane, and Stetson's fortunes dipped as new fashion trends took hold. Yet even as the world changed, the Stetson brand remained a symbol of the American West. Just as quickly as it had faded, the cowboy hat made a triumphant return, with films like Urban Cowboy, Indiana Jones, and Clint Eastwood's Unforgiven. The Stetson was back in fashion. Today, Stetson hats continue to be made with the same attention to detail, craftsmanship, and ruggedness that John B. Stetson envisioned more than a century ago. From the plains of the West to the streets of New York, a Stetson is more than just a hat. It's a statement. It's a symbol of the American West, of hard work, adventure, and resilience. And just like the men and women who wear it, the Stetson hat will continue to stand the test of time.
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1: And we continue with Our American Stories. And on this show, we consider it a privilege to honor those who have given their lives in combat for others. And so does Heather McPherson, who is the curator of history at the South Carolina Military Museum. In fact, it's the reason she's at the museum in the first place. Here's Heather to tell us more.
12: So when I was growing up, my mom had photos on our piano of her uncles, and I was always interested in this one, like, I want to know his story. His name was Ralph Ferguson, and he served in the 29th Division during World War II and landed on Omaha Beach, first wave, and made it to June 12th before he was killed in action. It was about 12 miles in near the Elbe River. So I grew up kind of hearing bits and pieces of that story, and you know, throughout, you know, teenage, you get other priorities when you're a teenager and everything, but you know, I loved history class and stuff like that, but I was kind of, you know, every once in a while I like dig into his story a little bit. And then, you know, after college, I really dove into it. There's so much more available on the internet, and getting in contact with people and just kind of made it like a side mission of mine to figure out his story, and I just kind of found some sense of purpose trying to tell his story. The family didn't really talk about it. Brothers didn't want to mention him, the mother. And so my grandma grew up not knowing a lot about what happened to him, and same with his widow didn't really know a lot. So me being able to piece together his few days in country and what he might have gone through, and you know, even finding mentions of him in books and stuff, it was this really incredible journey, and just got me more interested in other aspects of World War II and then eventually other military in general. Yeah, I actually found a mention of him in one of Stephen Ambrose's books. One of the soldiers under his command, he was a second lieutenant in the 29th Division. He was talking like he always felt sorry for him because he had to read his soldiers' mail and censor it. And he knew that he was getting really close to these men after having to censor their mail, and that he didn't want to lose any of them. And he, you know, it kind of reminded me of him taking care of his younger brothers and his younger sisters, always being the man of the house, because he actually lost his father a year before he got deployed. So he was like, I'm torn. I want to take care of my men, but I know my family needs me at home. And it's just, you know, World War II was just an era where so many people stepped up and did what they needed to do. He's writing letters back home, like, you know, his mother's learning how to drive for the first time because she doesn't have someone to do that for. And, you know, talking to my grandmother, like, well, haven't you learned how to drive yet, Bertha? And help mother, you know, fill the car with gas. And I could just sense, you know, this pull of him wanting to be in two places at once. And there's no telling what he went through on the beaches of Omaha, along with so many other of our brave men, getting separated from where they were supposed to land, and just so much going on. And then leading his men across the Elk River. I've heard a couple little excerpts of, he was probably one of the first ones to kind of go ahead. That's what leaders did. They wanted to keep their men out of harm's way, and you know, they took the point. Not sure how he got killed. It could have been artillery, could have been a sniper, but it's one of those things where I started kind of talking about it, and my grandmother started sharing stories I'd never heard before. It almost like kind of clicks her memory, and like, oh yeah, well he worked at a drugstore, so he came home smelling like coal pills. I don't know what they were putting in those pills, but they're these little black pills, and they smelled like coal. And I was like, well, it is West Virginia, so everything smells like coal. But yeah, it's just these little stories of that she didn't even knew she remembered. It's definitely been a journey when you spend that many years researching and really getting to know the person that you've never met. Even my mom said, you know, I never really met him, but you've almost brought him to life for me. And finally made the pilgrimage, if you will, to Normandy in 2019, and got to see his grave. And going to see his gravesite, I was like, why am I getting so emotional about someone I've never met? But it's like, I did know him. And being able to share that with everyone that I was part of the tour with, went with the 29th Division Association. And I was trying to, like, I'll just go by myself, but the tour group was going there. So I'm like, well, then I can't just go and not go see the gravesite. So I was like, okay, so all these people are now watching this moment that I've been looking forward to for a while. And, you know, they actually have an attendee come with you, and you can actually rub sand in the engraved part of the cross, so the letters really pop, and that actually signifies, you know, someone who knew this person has come to visit it. So I've got one person standing behind me and this little tour group looking on. I'm like, oh, this is awkward, but it just felt like the circle was complete. Like, and I eventually had time just to go back by myself and kind of say, hey Ralph, how you doing? You know, it really is like I know him. And I think it didn't hit me till like maybe a little bit later, like, okay, yes, take pictures, just make sure. And, you know, I was here, I visited, and tell everybody, like, oh, this is his story. But then later on, I was like, okay, that was a moment. And yeah, it kind of weighs on you after it a little bit. But yeah, that was incredible. I think I was even more impacted when I went to the actual river where he passed away, because it was on June 6th that we had laid some roses down at one of the memorials. So I had taken that rose, and I was like, I'm going to spread some of the petals in the Elk River. I don't know what I was thinking, but it just seemed like the right thing to do. So I did that, and you know, we were just kind of looking around the river a little bit more, and let's head down a little bit. And those rose petals were there, circling. And I was like, well, okay, that's so weird. So we stood there for a little bit, and I was like, all right, I guess it's time to go. And then the rose petals left, right when I left, and I was like, okay, that's something. Something's going on here. I haven't had really any more experiences like that, but to see those rose petals like waiting on me almost, and then leaving as I left, it was almost like Ralph, like, thanks for keeping my story alive. Staying in a bed and breakfast that was literally like 2 miles from where he was killed, and now that family who runs the bed and breakfast, he also has a tour group, and my great uncle's story gets to be told multiple times throughout the year, and his picture's right on the roadside, and it's just incredible how it all turned out. My voice is cracking because of it, but I'm trying not to. It's hard. It's hard, and I think that's why I love working here, is because I know how it feels. And to, you know, even yesterday I was talking to one of our donors. We're going to be showcasing his family at one of our displays, and he's like, I'm just so thankful that you're doing this for us, because, you know, they have the story, but it's almost like they do want to share it, and it's not just for them, like, I want to share what these people did. It's like they want to keep that memory alive, and the more people you tell about it, the more it feels like, you know, well, that person's going to remember that story, and it just keeps, you know, trickling on. These people who are no longer with us have connected so many other people, and, you know, from different states, but also from the United States to France. It's like the people I stayed with were, one was British, one was Dutch, but now they take care of a marker where my great uncle died from, you know, West Virginia. So it's like these stories bring the whole world together, and it's out of something so horrible, but out of it comes something so great, as you connect people and keep these memories alive of good sons and daughters making the ultimate sacrifice, and it just connects everyone in the world. So you almost forget when you're reading stories that these are people, and they had families, and a lot of people forget about families even serving today, that they were serving just alongside, you know, their men and women in uniform. So that's what pulls me in, is the stories and keeping them alive, because almost like the more stories I keep alive in the museum, that's one more kind of check mark for Ralph going, good job, you know, keeping that story alive.
1: And a special thanks to Robbie for doing that story, producing it, bringing it to us. And a special thanks to Heather McPherson for telling the story. She's a curator of history at the South Carolina Military Museum. And telling stories is what she does. And telling stories of those who've paid, well, a real price so that we can enjoy the inheritance we have here in this country. And it's an inheritance, folks. And we didn't do anything for it, so many of us. And my goodness, what a story she told about her great uncle. And all triggered by those pictures on the top of a piano. Who are those people, she thought. That curiosity drove her. And she got to know Ralph Ferguson. Really got to know him. Never met him, but she really got to know him. The 29th Division in World War II. He stormed Omaha Beach. What a beautiful story about memory and the power of stories. Heather McPherson's story. Her great uncle Ralph Ferguson's story here on Our American Stories.

0: hotels and go tarpon fishing, right? The average Joe didn't come to Florida. You need DDT, you need pesticides, better road buildings, you need drainage, you need dredging and filling, all these modern techniques, and you need air conditioning to truly bring the masses to Florida. But Florida really takes off after World War II. Millions of GIs came home, and they don't want to live with their parents in tenement housing. My father, you know, was the son of immigrants who came through Ellis Island, and, you know, he was a Marine during the Korean War. Didn't want to go back in a gritty mill town. He wanted to be, if not in the suburbs, then somewhere else, somewhere out. When we talk about suburbs, we talk about Levittown. William Joseph Levitt was a CB during World War II, that's the construction brigade, the guys in the Navy that would roll into Iwo Jima a day after the battle was over when they're cleaning up, and they would build huts and temporary housing for like 10,000 men. Quickly, that moved over into home building after World War II. You know, millions of GIs came home, and so these builders, using these post-World War II kind of mass production or prefab techniques, found ways to, you know, buy, for example, Levittown, you know, a series of potato farms. I don't remember the acreage, but thousands of acres. You buy by the acre, you sell by the foot, you divide by the foot, and you build small suburban lots for these people to move into. The idea was that you would drive into New York City, drive into Philadelphia, drive into, you know, Chicago from your suburban development. Now, Florida had the same type of boom after World War II, and it did have suburbs in Tampa, in Orlando, in Miami, but Florida still didn't have a lot of people. It had a lot of land, and there were limits to suburban workers, white-collar workers, you know, that think of Leave It to Beaver. There were limits in Tampa and Miami. Florida didn't have a lot of industry or modern service-type industries. It was still very rural and very agricultural, and builders were trying to figure out how to sell this land to people. Who can we bring here? Retirees. You know, not rich Northerners, but trying to attract bus drivers and teachers, brakemen from the railroad, and former GIs that want to come to Florida on fixed incomes and live in these small, generally, I say prefab, they weren't coming in trucks and dropping off a house. I mean, you build what you can off-site and bring on, or you build using assembly line techniques. You lay the slab, and then the crew lays another slab and another slab as far as you can see into the horizon, and then the framers come, and then the roofers come, and on and on and on, and you do that as quickly as possible, as cheaply as possible, to get these retirees in Florida to move down. And so we see, after World War II, in the late 40s, in Miami, three developer brothers, the Mackle brothers, Frank, Robert, and Elliot Mackle. They were Southern blue bloods. Their father was a builder from Atlanta who'd also built in Nashville and Birmingham. They came from money, but they were, I would say they had solid middle class values. Their father was self-made, and I think their father knew boom and bust. Two had served in World War II. One was a construction brigade CB, so he also was similar to Levitt in Levittown, New York. Another brother got a deferment to build houses for the military. So they knew how to build small houses, and they knew the military. They knew what the military needed, and they knew what the average man needed. Their father had built for the average man. He built big things, but he built tenements and housing apartment complexes in Atlanta. So the Mackles were the right guys in the right place at the right time.
1: 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More of this remarkable story here on Our American Story. 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
10: And we return to Our American Stories and the story of how Florida was sold and built. When we last left off, Jason Vuick, author of The Swamp Peddlers, was telling us about what Florida was like before World War II. It was swampy, hot, and had the same population as Baltimore. It would take a group of enterprising building brothers, the Mackle Brothers, to see it all to its full potential. Let's return to the story.
11: Florida is what people want it to be, but definitely you're talking about the weather. You're talking about the beaches, and you're talking to Northerners from crowded cities, people who grew up in the Depression, people who knew want, and it's got a lot of land, and it has a government that is willing to shamelessly sell itself and sell its land at all times. So Florida always had this pull. So we see, after World War II, in the late 40s, in Miami, three developer brothers, the Mackle brothers. They built, and not small, sizable sometimes, 1,200 houses here, 1,300 houses here. They built Port Charlotte. They built another one, Port St. Lucie, Port Malabar, Deltona, Florida, Spring Hill, Florida. They were good at, and they enjoyed, having 3,000 and 4,000 and 5,000 acres and building, essentially building a city. They liked that. They found that it was fun for them. They really did. They talked about it as urban planners, taking a virgin stretch of land, naming all of the streets. They built communities with so many streets, they had trouble finding names for them all. They'd go through every northern state, every northern city, every flower, every color, every month. Then they'd name it for their kids, then they name it for their workers' kids, and on and on and on. And the Mackles were very good at using mass media, Madison Avenue ad campaign. Think of Mad Men, you know, that era. Very good, and they weren't afraid to spend the money to get their name out there, to get their projects out there, not just locally, but nationally. The Mackles began advertising Florida land and these communities they were building in Life magazine, in Popular Mechanics, in Time, in, you know, a Saturday Evening Post. They'd spend big money. Some of the radio commercials were the Mackles, big radio commercials, TV commercials. And one time, the story is they were selling in a development on the East Coast. I think it was in Pompano Beach somewhere, but not on the beach. And they advertised it at, you know, I forget what it was. And they were getting letters, thousands of letters. We'd love to come down, but we're in our 50s and we still have 10 years or so. You know, we still have a while to make it to Social Security or retirement. My husband is older than me, but I still need to work. That kind of stuff. Is there any way we could put land on layaway? Is there any way, you know, what can we do to get a piece of the Florida dream? We know land will go up. What can we do now? Can we pay you some money? And they began to brainstorm. And they're sitting around their shared office in Miami, the Mackle Company. And one of the brothers, I think it was Elliot, said, well, we got to sell them something. How about installments? How about we sell land in installment plans? That we say, you can have this lot for $10 down and $10 a month over 7 or 8 years, you know, lots for about $800, $900. And we hook them that way. We'll sell them the Florida dream. And one of the slogans was, for the price of cigarette money. And that idea took hold. And think, this is before Disney. This is before all of Florida's theme parks, before modern Miami Beach in the way we see it today, or the sports teams, all the different reasons people go to Florida. And people were so crazy for it that the story is the Mackles received bushels full of cash, bushels full of letters with coupons from their ads. Cut this coupon out, send us a check or a money order or $10, $10, $1 bills, and we'll reserve your lot today. And it was sight unseen. We have a development, for example, in the middle of nowhere, 200,000 lots, 50,000 acres or so, whatever they were building. They would divide it and they would simply send a map of the project with a gridiron of streets, many of which hadn't been built yet, with an X, like a treasure map. This is our lot. And so it seems so silly today. You know, I always tell people, if I came home and told my wife I bought a lot in Wyoming sight unseen, she would probably punch me. Idiot, why would you do that? But in 1958, imagine what that meant to a bus driver in Albany, New York, who had put in 32 years and he's just wanting to make it till he's 62 or 65, and the wife is a secretary at a high school. They're just trying to make it. Kids are out of the house. They're finally going to sell their home that they paid off, and they just want their golden years in Florida, though they've probably never been, or maybe once or twice. Buying this piece of the Florida dream in installments was crazy, but it hit. Maybe they weren't ever going to come down. Maybe they were going to build a home and rent it. Whatever they were doing, people began buying land sight unseen in droves. These companies would sell land from kiosks in bus terminals, kiosks in some of the main train terminals in the Northeast. They would have girls, there's a picture in Life magazine, girls in bathing suits, not bikinis then, you know, this is still the 50s, with sand and playing volleyball and flirting with guys, GIs and businessmen getting off the trains. And the sign says, Port Charlotte, $10 down and $10 a month. And so the Mackles, they weren't the first to do installment land sales, but they were the first to do it on a mass scale and using kind of these Madison Avenue Mad Men advertising techniques. And other people began realizing it's not rocket science. If you got the money, if you have the ability to swing it, you can buy large stretches of land in Florida. It's hard to do today. But in those days, there were large stretches, large ranches, defunct orange groves. They used up the land and wanted to get rid of it. Sometimes they didn't even pay taxes on it. And you could buy land in the 30s off the tax rolls for pennies an acre. But other people came down, buying 5,000 here, 10,000 here, including two brothers from Baltimore. And they were different. Mackles were blue bloods. They were builders. They were Rotarians, Shriners, that kind of stuff. They were their community guys who came from a family of builders. They prided themselves as being members of the Mackle Company. We build things. The Rosens were mail order guys. They were former carnival barkers, as kids in Baltimore. Step right up, that kind of stuff. And they were salesmen, and they would sell stuff on COD. They would sell stuff in installments, on layaway, television sets, refrigerators, things like that. They were brawlers. They were tough Jewish kids who knew want, who had made their way in the world by hook or crook, and had built a successful business. And their business that really made it was selling shampoo. It was called Formula Number 9. I remember Formula, I don't know how or why, but this was a shampoo that you bought in magazines that they sold you, and they promised that it would rejuvenate your hair, that it was, lanolin from sheep. I read it was lanolin mixed with hotel shampoo in a bathtub, which they would bottle up and sell for $1 a bottle. They sold other things through magazines and through some of the first infomercials after TV would go off, after the news in America, generally 11:30 news would go off, TV would go off. So you could buy 30 minutes and show whatever you wanted in the middle of the night. And they would press their sales teams that went around the Eastern Seaboard selling things, sell, sell, sell. And if you weren't good, you were fired. I think of these guys as straight out of Glengarry Glen Ross, the famous movie on land sales with Jack Lemmon and Al Pacino and Alec Baldwin. It was a stage play. Very intense salesmen. There are suckers everywhere. I'm paraphrasing, and one of the Rosens said, if you're not willing to take them, then someone else will take them. So get out. Get out of here. If you're not willing to take that sucker, that buyer, to scam that buyer, I'll find someone who will. These guys were survivors. And so they came to Florida during the boom in the 50s, and they heard there's money there. They always had a nose for what was going on. And looked around and they thought, why are we selling shampoo at $1 a bottle when we could be selling Watts at $1,000 a watt?
10: 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And my goodness, what salesmen these guys were, these two families, the Rosens and the Mackles. The Mackles, sort of the blue blood construction guys. They've been doing construction forever. Rotary guys, communitarians, real members of the community. And here are the Rosens, hustlers, guys who sold mail order catalogs and did, almost anything for a buck. More of this remarkable story, the story of how Florida was sold and built, here on Our American Stories.
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15: Here's a look at Lincoln's first forecast. Lows around 53 tonight under mainly clear skies. Southerly winds 5 to 10 miles an hour. Highs level off around 83. Tomorrow, ample sunshine expected. Partly cloudy skies. Tomorrow night, lows dip down to about 61. I'm weatherology meteorologist Ray Miller on KFOR-FM 101.5 and 1240 AM. 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
10: And we return to our American stories and the final portion of our story on Who Sold and Built Florida with Jason Viewick, author of The Swamp Peddlers. When we last left off, the Mackle brothers had decided to start selling empty lots to Northerners for the price of cigarette money. The concept was a hit, and soon other people were interested in getting in on the game, including two former carnival barkers from Maryland, the Rosen brothers. Let's return to the story.
11: They came to Fort Myers, and there's a story of them flying in. One of the brothers is flying in a Cessna, a small plane, and he looks down at Redfish Point on the Caloosahatchee River, and he decides that's a perfect place for my future community. Cape Coral, he had no knowledge of building. He never built anything. He had no knowledge of how to sell land or how to start a land sales community. But once he got the hang of it, he knew how to sell things. Jack Rosen handled the books. Leonard Rosen handled the sales. And so he kind of aped the Mackles. He did what the Mackles did with the national media. But then he took it to another level. And so you see the Rosens have the first call centers in the U.S., calling millions of people a year, thousands of sales dinners, randomly been chosen out of the phone book in Gary, Indiana. You know, Mr. and Mrs. Smith, you've been cordially invited to a film and steak dinner at the Holiday Inn in South Bend this Saturday, and you'd go and you'd get worked over, right? They'd go door to door. And then once you'd been sold to, they'd sell to your family. In Fort Myers, the Rosens extended the airport at Page Field and brought in real jets And there were daily flights, one in the morning and one in the evening, to New York City. They began

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6: This is Our American Stories, and our next story is about a condiment all of us know and use, mustard. In Middleton, Wisconsin, there's a museum dedicated to this stuff. Here to tell the story is the founder of that museum, Barry Levinson. Take it away, Barry.
7: I don't know if you know, according to the National Condiment Research Council annual report, ketchup is now the leading cause of childhood stupidity in America. Just telling you. Hi, my name is Barry Levinson, and I am the founder and curator of the National Mustard Museum in Middleton, Wisconsin. And this was not what I planned on doing when I was much younger. I actually was a lawyer at one time. I was head of the Criminal Appeals Division for the state of Wisconsin. But the curse that I had upon me was that I'm originally from Massachusetts, which means, of course, I am a diehard Red Sox fan. I grew up having my heart broken year after year. 1967, they made it to the World Series. I remember it clearly. They lost in seven games. 1975, they also went to the World Series, lost in seven games. Then came 1986, and at the time I was here in Wisconsin doing criminal appellate work, and the Red Sox were in the World Series. And I told my friends, this is the year. There's no doubt that they had Roger Clemens. They had, oh my gosh, I think they must have had, they had some great players then. And it was game six. The Red Sox were ahead by 2 runs. Victory seemed assured, but of course they lost. One thing led to another. I was devastated, but there was still game seven. And game seven came, and of course they lost. I was so depressed. I couldn't sleep. So I went to an all-night grocery store, an all-night supermarket, just to walk. And I had no idea why I was there. It was 2:30 in the morning, and I was pushing an empty cart up and down the aisles. Suddenly, I was in front of the condiments. I remember going past the pickles and the olives, the relishes, the mayonnaises, the ketchups, nothing. I was in front of the mustards, and I heard a voice that said, "If you collect us, they will come." That's how I began my journey collecting jars of mustard. I think that night, or that morning, I think I bought about 10 or 11 different mustards. I remember, I think I bought French's mustard. I definitely, I

0: I like mustard on a pickle. I would even pay a nickel for just a teeny tiny squirt of mustard on my uncle's shirt. Everything tastes good with mustard, even plums and frozen custard. I like mustard in the air and mustard at the county fair. Putting Dijon on a bun, slurping yellow in the sun. That's mustard on a pickle. So this is what I do. It's just kind of an exciting thing to do. And I love just being at the museum with all my mustards.
1: And what a great piece of work by Monty Montgomery, our producer from Hillsdale College, by the way, a graduate of Hillsdale College, and finds such great quirky stories for us. My goodness, this was a really good one. From going and arguing cases in the U.S. Supreme Court, and by the way, attributing a winning argument to the mustard in his pocket, to founding the National Mustard Museum in Middleton, Wisconsin. We're talking about Barry Levinson, and we thank him for telling his story about his love affair with mustard. By the way, my mom was a huge collector of these old purses made of metal, and they were beautiful, and she collected thousands of them. And we've done the Salt and Pepper Shaker Museum, a mother and daughter combo who went around the country finding salt and pepper shaker combos. Also, we've done the Mascot Hall of Fame, the story of the National Mustard Museum, here on Our American Stories.

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1: Here's a look at Lincoln's first forecast. Lows level off around 53 overnight under mainly clear skies, southerly winds 5 to 10 miles per hour. High of 83 Sunday, bright sunshine expected. Partly cloudy Sunday night, lows dip down to about 61. I'm weatherology meteorologist Paul Trombley on KFOR FM 101.5 and 1240 AM. 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

0: Here's a look at Lincoln's first forecast. Mainly clear skies overnight with lows around 53. Winds out of the south, 5 to 10 miles per hour. Ample sunshine expected Sunday. High temperatures reach up to 84. Partly cloudy Sunday night. Lows level off around 61. I'm weatherology meteorologist Paul Trombley on KFOR FM 101.5 and 1240 AM. Online at KFORnow.com. Right now, it's 62 degrees.
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9: From ABC News, I'm Dave Packer. A suspect is dead after the Secret Service says he opened fire at a checkpoint near the White House. Secret Service returning fire, shooting the suspect who died at the hospital. A bystander also shot. ABC's Selena Wang was on the White House North Lawn when it happened.
10: We immediately got down. Then we heard yelling for us to evacuate into the press briefing room. So all of us in the White House press

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1: Here's a look at Lincoln's first forecast. Mainly clear skies overnight with lows around 53. Winds out of the south, 5 to 10 miles per hour. Ample sunshine expected Sunday. High temperatures reach up to 84. Partly cloudy Sunday night. Lows level off around 61. I'm weatherology meteorologist Paul Trombley on KFOR FM 101.5 and 1240 AM. Online at KFORnow.com. Right now, it's 62 degrees.
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0: Here's a look at Lincoln's first forecast. Lows dip down to about 53 overnight under clear skies. Winds out of the south, 5 to 10 miles per hour. Bright sunshine expected again Sunday. Daytime highs approaching 84. Lows level off around 61. Sunday night, partly cloudy. I'm weatherology meteorologist Paul Trombley on KFOR FM 101.5 and 1240 AM. 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
7: From ABC News, I'm Dave Packer. A suspect is dead after the Secret Service says he opened fire at a checkpoint near the White House. ABC's Allison Kosak.
8: The Secret Service says shortly after 6 p.m., a person approached the checkpoint in the area of 17th Street and Pennsylvania Avenue, removed a weapon, and began firing at officers. Secret Service police officers returned fire, striking the suspect, who was taken to a local hospital where he later died. A bystander was also struck by gunfire.
7: The Associated Press reports that law enforcement officials say the suspect was identified as 21-year-old Nasir Best. According to D.C. court records, Best was arrested in July of last year after he attempted to enter a different White House checkpoint. President Trump Saturday saying that a deal to end the three-month war with Iran is, quote, largely negotiated and would include opening the Strait of Hormuz. But two sources tell ABC News that Iran is not signed onto the deal yet, and there's no guarantee that they will sign. And although the United Kingdom and other European allies initially tried to avoid getting involved in the conflict, the UK is stepping in by taking part in minesweeping efforts in the Strait of Hormuz. British Armed Forces Minister Al Karin says this war has sent energy prices soaring and crippled international shipping.
9: The commercial insurance companies need absolute certainty if we're going to get 120 vessels flowing again through the Strait.

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1: Here's a look at Lincoln's first forecast. Lows dip down to about 53 overnight under clear skies. Winds out of the south, 5 to 10 miles per hour. Bright sunshine expected again Sunday. Daytime highs approaching 84. Lows level off around 61. Sunday night, partly cloudy. I'm weatherology meteorologist Paul Trombley on KFOR FM 101.5 and 1240 AM. 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
1: Our guest for the second half of the show is Emily Harrison. Akashic Records is what we are talking about. And I think this is fascinating. But when we left, we were doing sort of a little bit of a healing, a little bit of energy. And I have never had so many chills during a Coast to Coast broadcast in my life. So something's happening. I don't know what it is. Am I supposed to be getting the chills?
2: Yes. Well, that's feedback from your body. So here's a cool thing is that the Akashic Records, we talk about

0: Here's a look at Lincoln's first forecast. Lows dip down to about 53 overnight under clear skies. Winds out of the south, 5 to 10 miles per hour. Bright sunshine expected again Sunday. Daytime highs approaching 84. Lows level off around 61. Sunday night, partly cloudy. I'm weatherology meteorologist Paul Trombley on KFOR FM 101.5 and 1240 AM. 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Currently, it's 60 degrees.
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7: From ABC News, I'm Dave Packer. A suspect is dead after the Secret Service says he opened fire at a checkpoint near the White House. Secret Service returning fire, shooting the suspect who died at the hospital. A bystander also shot. ABC Selena Wang was on the White House North Lawn when it happened.
8: We immediately got down. Then we heard yelling for us to evacuate into the press briefing room. So all of us in the White House press corps who were out here doing our evening news live shots, we all sprinted into the briefing room and were holed up there for about more than 30 minutes. And then eventually we were able to go safely back outside.
7: Multiple officials tell ABC News the alleged suspect is a 21-year-old who was known to Secret Service and tried to get past another checkpoint last year, telling officers he was Jesus Christ. President Trump saying Saturday that a deal to end the three-month war with Iran is, quote, largely negotiated and would include opening the Strait of Hormuz. But two sources tell ABC News that Iran has not signed on to this deal yet, and there's no guarantee that they will sign. The longer the conflict continues, the more pain here at home and at the pump. Andy LaPau of LaPau Oil Associates.
9: I think that if the conflict goes on through July 4th, you'll see oil prices at $120 a barrel, and unfortunately for the consumer, gasoline prices will get to $5 a gallon.
7: California Governor Gavin Newsom declaring a state of emergency in Orange County. Officials warning a massive storage tank leaking hazardous chemicals could rupture or explode, threatening to create an environmental disaster.
8: They're exploring several options. One of those options include trying to cool it off from the outside in. The unified incident commander said that, think of it like an ice cube, like you're freezing it from the outside to eventually get into the inside. They also said they are consulting with people all across the country just to get some ideas and how to try to possibly get this under the control.
7: ABC's Jacqueline Lee in California. More than 50,000 people have been asked to evacuate the area. You're listening to ABC News.
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7: Overseas.
12: The death toll drastically climbing from a gas explosion here in northern China. Now at least 90 people are confirmed to have died in this country's worst coal mine disaster in 16 years. Some people could actually still be trapped underground, with hundreds of rescue workers still operating at the site in Shanxi province. That's about a 7-hour drive south from here in Beijing. Now, officials said 247 people were on duty at the time of the explosion.
7: ABC's Britt Clendett in Beijing. The World Health Organization sounding the alarm about the growing Ebola outbreak in Central Africa.
13: There are now nearly 750 suspected cases, including 177 suspected deaths in the Democratic Republic of Congo. The UN Health Agency upgrading its risk assessment for the spread in the country to very high.
7: ABC's Alex Prichet. A U.S. Army veteran injured in the line of duty and his family received a special gift just ahead of the Memorial Day holiday.
14: A dream coming true for Captain Luis Avila and his wife, Claudia.
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7: 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I'm Dave Packer, ABC News.
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1: Here's a look at Lincoln's first forecast. High temperatures reach up to 84 today. Under sunny skies, winds out of the south, 8 to 15 miles per hour. 61 tonight. High temperatures reach up to 87 tomorrow, mainly clear. I'm weatherology meteorologist Paul Trombley on KFOR FM 101.5 and 1240 AM. 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
1: 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All of Emily's stuff is linked up right now at coasttocoastam.com. But let's get to it. I don't want to keep you waiting. Jeremy in North Dakota on the Wildcard Line. Welcome to Coast AM. You're on with Emily Harrison.
2: Hello, Rich and Emily. 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

0: Here's a look at Lincoln's first forecast. Daytime highs approaching 84 today. Under clear skies, winds out of the south, 8 to 15 miles per hour. Slight chance of thunderstorms tonight. Lows dip down to about 61, partly cloudy skies. I'm weatherology meteorologist Paul Trombley on KFOR FM 101.5 and 1240 AM. 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
8: This is the Bloomberg Money Minute. A wealth management giant is using artificial intelligence to help dole out financial advice. 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Customers must have at least $1 million at Schwab to qualify for a dedicated relationship, but the vast majority of their clients don't meet that minimum. 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
9: It will help us reach and help a new demographic of client that we couldn't before. 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
8: With the Bloomberg Small Business Report, I'm John Tucker. Jane Carroll, who makes and sells frozen meals in New York's Hudson Valley region, started seeing fewer applicants after a wave of immigration enforcement actions in the area last summer. In early 2025, a job ad typically yielded around 20 applicants within 24 hours. And now she says she gets about five. 1 year into President Trump's immigration crackdown, there's little evidence that the closed borders are boosting employment for U.S.-born workers. The hiring squeeze is exposing a longstanding structural rift between the kind of work the vast majority of Americans aspire to do and the manual labor roles that face persistent staffing shortages. Small businesses continue to report it's challenging to find qualified candidates and fill positions. Economists say in many labor-intensive roles that rely heavily on immigrants, employers can't easily replace them with American workers. And that's the Bloomberg Small Business Report.
9: On a recent edition of the Big Take podcast, graduation is here, but the jobs aren't. Host Sarah Holder looks at what's driving today's low-hire, low-quit market and what happens when top-tier students finish school without a clear path forward.
10: How would you describe the job market for new college graduates right now in one word?
11: Tough. Really tough.
10: That's journalist Maren Kogan.
11: It's a confluence of factors that are making this job market tough for everyone, but I think it is falling especially hard on recent graduates.
10: A few months ago, Maren sent out a survey asking young people to share their experiences trying to land their first job. More than 250 people replied. Maren reached out to more than a dozen of them to hear more, and she wrote up her findings for Bloomberg Businessweek. The stories behind the labor statistics.
11: So the economy has continued to grow over the last several months, but there are signs that companies are being more cautious in terms of who they're hiring. And this could be due to uncertainty. I think a large part of it is due to uncertainty around the future of AI. And what you see is this really intense squeeze on entry-level positions. So there are just fewer entry-level opportunities than there are college graduates seeking them out. And I think that squeeze also means that people who are sometimes mid-career or more senior career are looking for those jobs that would traditionally go to entry-level workers. And it's making it just extremely difficult for people who don't have a work history to find that first job.
10: So more competition for a dwindling number of entry-level jobs.
11: On some level, it's just a math issue. There are just more people graduating with college degrees than there are new jobs to sustain them.
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12: I'm Barry Ritholtz. You're listening to Masters in Business on Bloomberg Radio. My extra special guest this week is Vimal Kapur. He is the CEO and chairman of Honeywell International. He began his career as an engineer in India in 1986, where he joined a Honeywell joint venture. He spent his entire career at Honeywell, rising through successive roles, managing director of Honeywell Automation India, president of Honeywell Process Solutions, president and CEO of Honeywell Building Technologies, and president and CEO of Honeywell Performance Materials and Technologies before he was named president and chief operating officer in 2022. He succeeded Darius Adamczyk as CEO in June 2023 and became chair in June 2024. He has overseen more than $14 billion in M&A activity. Vimal Kapur, welcome to Bloomberg.
13: Pleasure, Barry. Thanks for hosting me.
12: Well, my pleasure to have you here. It's not very often we get a member of the Dow Industrials as part of our guests. Let's start out a little bit with your background. You received a degree in electronics engineering from the Thapar Institute of Engineering in India. Mm-hmm. What was the original career plan?
13: Original career plan was to work and get a job. That was a career plan. Yeah, that was a career plan. And first I did two small stints of a job, and then I joined Honeywell in early 89. Mm-hmm. It was a new company in India just set up. So I ended up joining a startup, because it was set up as a joint venture between two large companies. There's a large Indian company called Tata Group. They jointly...
12: automobiles, everything. Tata is enormous.
13: Right. So they invested in this venture. It's a big Honeywell with a lot of tech. And then they create this joint venture in which you show up. And it's basically creating something from scratch. We had no revenue when I started. Our revenue was 0.00. Mm-hmm. So you learn how to build a company, how you scale. You wear multiple hats like in a startup. You don't have a very defined role. So I think that early experience of high flexibility and, you know, growing through a very high pace in a short period of time, that laid some very strong foundations, you know.
12: For me. In the United States, out in Silicon Valley, we notice a lot of these startups, where they end up certainly isn't where they began. There's usually a pivot or three or four. What was the original idea in the joint venture, and what did that eventually turn into?
13: It turned into what it was planned for, because Honeywell did not have its automation business footprint in India at that time. So you're talking 40 years back. So they partnered with a local company to scale the business. They already had those products and capabilities in U.S., and they were trying to get into Asia. And they formed partnerships in few countries, India being one of them. And the strategy was to penetrate the local market, develop the local capability, and we were able to do that quite well. So it's not that we have to change our product strategy, but we have to learn as we go through. We had intense local competition. How do you beat that? How do we create our own, you know, our own revenue stream there? So it was a very successful story.
12: So you come up through the operating side, not so much the, you know, Harvard Business School, Davos theory side. How much of an advantage has that been as your career clicked through all these different divisions?
13: I mean, I think it's an advantage to, in a way, to work in a practical business, because you have to deal with actual problems which the business deal with. And having worked in different businesses gave me an opportunity to deal with a different customer situation, different end markets, operational issue, commercial issue, product development issue, supply chain. So I would say, I mean, there is no replacement to formal education. I'm not suggesting that having a higher degree is a disadvantage, but I would say that there is equal amount of advantage to get practical experience. And I was benefiting from a variety of experiences I got in my long career in Honeywell.
12: And you ran three very different businesses before becoming CEO. Process Solutions, Building Technologies Performance Materials. Tell us, I mean, those names seem sort of ambiguous.
13: Right.
12: Tell us a little bit about what each of those three divisions did.
13: So Process Solution Business is, you know, it provides automation system in the energy sector. So energy sector, think about it, refining petrochemical plants, other oil and gas facilities, pipeline terminals, even I would say facilities like which make paper, metals and mining. So these facilities are very complex in terms of their operating procedures. And if they're not automated, it's nearly impossible to run them. So this business provides a sophisticated automation system to these large companies. So think about Exxon and Shell and BP as kind of a typical customer, or Aramco in Middle East and ADNOC. So this serving these customer, so this business was very global, or is very global even today. The business still is very successful. And I became CEO in 2014 of this business. And oil downturn happened within 6 months of I becoming the leader of the business. So you learn through tough experiences. Oil price was from whatever, $140, $150 to like a big nosedive. And we did a lot of work in that downturn, learned a lot. But primarily your question, this business is all about sophisticated automation in complex facilities. And then I moved to the building automation business, where we still do automation, but now in this case, buildings of different type, hospitals, airports, schools, university campuses, data centers. And there, the business model was very different. Now you serve multiple building through variety of channel partners across the world. And so our strength comes through product innovation. Our strength comes through channel management. Very different business model compared to what I did in my process automation days.
12: And then performance
13: material and technology, very interesting business. They build technology, they build energy infrastructure. So if you want to build a, if you are a refiner, you buy crude, which we all hear a lot about today due to ongoing Iran conflict. You don't sell crude, you sell product. You sell gasoline, you sell diesel, you sell jet fuel. So they have options to make multiple products. And as the input changes or the market needs changes, they need to decide what are the options they have to build different offering from their perspective. This business provides technology to energy company to build energy infrastructure because it's a molecule transformation. You're converting one molecule to another molecule. That's a heavy technology involved behind it. So performance material and technology provides technology to the customer to build, energy infrastructure. So very high technology or research-oriented business. You have a lot of chemical engineers who are going to invent the next best technology, and you provide their technology to some very large companies. And that was fascinating to lead that business, to see that cycle of innovation and work in that business. So yeah, very diverse experiences in variety of sectors, different business models, which I'm benefiting today because now I have experience of dealing with different markets and different situations. And that practical experience helps you a lot as you really get into your CEO job.
12: So in 2022, you were named Chief Operating Officer.
13: Mm-hmm.
12: We were just coming out of the pandemic.
13: Mm-hmm.
12: What was that environment like? How did you take your experience at these three prior divisions where you were either president or president and CEO? How did that affect running operations?
13: I mean, I think at that time, the biggest challenge that time actually was the chip shortages. And how do we really redesign our products, because chips are simply not available. So we really had to learn how do we redesign our products in a much shorter period of time. So think about if we design a product in 1 year, we had to do that in 2 months because there's no other option. If we don't do that, we can't have an alternative source of the supply and we can't ship our product. So I used a lot of experiences on dealing with such different scenario in my earlier jobs. And we were able to successfully, deal with that. That was also a job I also got exposure to the businesses of Honeywell, which I hadn't run before, aerospace being the biggest one. So that got added into my responsibility. So there was a lot of learning there on how that industry works, which is totally different from everything else I had done.
12: Is there a throughput through materials, processes, technologies, and aerospace, or are these all completely different animals?
13: different animals in the sense of the end markets they serve, right? There are some commonality of the business models, and there's a common denominator, but there are differences, which really led me to think about whether we are good to be one company or multiple companies when I started as a CEO. And part of it was the differences between them, but part of it was opportunities, which is ahead of us, that how these businesses independently could shape or scale much differently versus when we are together, which led us to do a lot of work to think about optionality and pros and cons of each option, and which led us to make a decision that we are better off to split into three companies.
12: And we're going to spend some time delving into those three mm-hmm. companies and the thinking behind it.
13: Mm-hmm.
12: Before we get to that, I want to ask you a couple of more general questions about the firm. You've been there so long, mm-hmm. since the 1980s.
13: Mm-hmm.
12: I'm curious, how has the culture of Honeywell changed? It's almost 40 years, three mm-hmm. and a half decades. Is it still essentially the same company, or has everything changed, like so many other companies?
13: Yeah, it evolved a lot. I would say, there was a big change movement in early 2000 when Honeywell and Allied Signal merged together.
12: Mm-hmm. I recall.
13: Yep. So a little bit of fun fact, Allied Signal acquired Honeywell and changed its name to Honeywell.
12: Mm-hmm.
13: Which doesn't happen. The acquirer keeps its name because they figured Honeywell brand was so powerful and was more impactful, so they changed their own name. So that was a big movement to your question on cultural assimilation of two large companies. It was kind of merger of equals. And it did go through its own motion of ups and downs. And that's when Dave Cody came in as chairman and CEO of Honeywell. And Dave did a great job to rebuild the Honeywell culture, which was much more one company mindset. We are not two companies. We are one company. We're going to work towards one stock, one Honeywell mindset, put a lot of operational culture in the organization. So that was one phase of, under his leadership. Then my predecessor, Darius Adamczyk, he became CEO in 2017. He further enhanced our operational excellence skill. He invested a lot of effort to build more digital backbone of the company, simplifying Honeywell in terms of internal systems we have. Darius was very passionate about digital, on how to mine data and create more capability for our customers. So he created a culture of more operational excellence, more operational rigor, while Dave was much more focused on one Honeywell mindset, culture integration, not multiple companies. And as my tenure comes in over the last now 2+ years, we are now pivoting from the more growth-oriented company.
12: Coming up, we continue our conversation with Vimal Kapur, CEO of Honeywell, discussing turning Honeywell into three standalone companies. I'm Barry Ritholtz. 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
12: I'm Barry Ritholtz. 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My extra special guest this week is Vimal Kapur. He is CEO and chairman at Honeywell, the company he has worked at for the past 37 years since starting there as an engineer. So I used to hear people talk about automation pretty regularly as just the process of moving more and more things to machines. We kind of hear people using the phrase artificial intelligence and AI the same way, kind of bluntly. I'm curious, from the Honeywell perspective, when it comes to automation and AI, what are the customers buying? Is it productivity gains? Is it safety improvements? Is it cheaper labor or substitute for labor? What is the key selling point for your customers?
13: So I would say we have to go back to where the automation industry started from to better appreciate how will AI impact automation offerings or automation products. Go back to mid-70s when this industry got created, somewhere in mid-75 timeframe, when computing was invented, chips were invented, there came the need to say the world has a lot of these expensive assets those assets are not running very efficiently. So can we move from the older technologies, which were kind of World War One, World War Two war era, to more modern digital technologies? And the way automation system was created was that you sense a set of properties and how a particular equipment or a machine or a process is running. And then you have a software program running in a computer, which is going to make sure that it gets back to the desired condition, what it wants it to be. So it's a logic-based, predefined system. And the assumption was most of the time,

0: this will work in a normal situation. When exception occur, human will take a call. So automation systems were always designed with a human in the loop. And human was supposed to take care of change in input condition, change in output conditions, maintain the equipment, take care of maintenance requirement. Down the line now, you fast forward 50 years before AI and data science came in, the people who are running these equipment or automation system or different facilities in different environment, think of a pharma manufacturing facility or a data center, they acquired a knowledge on exceptions which were occurring in those operating conditions. But when they retire or they move on, their knowledge went along with them. So when the next set of people came in, they kind of have the same learning cycle. Maybe some of it was captured in some documents, some manuals, but not a lot. So what AI is solving for is our systems have an intelligence layer on top of the core automation layer, so that when the next human being comes in, they're not starting from scratch. They have an advantage of all the learning over the last 25 years, all built in. So they get to say when this condition occurred, 9 out of 10 times this was done, and it always worked. So you as a human being can say, okay, I think I will choose this logic. So humans still need to make a decision. So I think it's a changing the human and making them more capable at the heart of it. And the reason it becomes even more compelling now is the shortage of skills which are happening in the industrial sector for performing these kind of tasks. So I would say it's a perfect convergence of the situation, that more capability is coming into our system because of availability of data science. And at the same time, situation requires this capability to be there because less people are available to do this work. And that's going to create more capability in automation system. So automation system remains, intelligence layer is on top of it. So it makes its automation system better in terms of what it can do by preserving its capability.
1: So let's start out with plans to break the firm up. You have three distinct entities, Honeywell Automation, Honeywell Aerospace, and then Solstice Advanced Materials. So let's talk about that split. That sounds fairly natural breakup based on industry. Tell us a little bit about the thinking behind that.
0: So thinking behind that was when I started as a CEO, my incoming thesis was that we have to simplify this company. It's performed extremely well, great return to shareholder, great service to our customer. But what will we do for the next 25 to 30 years? Are we set up for that? And my thesis was that we need to simplify this into few things where we have a scale. But I started the job in middle of 23 as a CEO of the company. Two things happened in the year of 23, which is good to kind of reflect back just 3 years back. That was the first year when the aerospace cycle really became very strong. That was in year one where everybody said, oh, this industry is growing a lot. Let's pay more attention to it. And this was also the first year when something called AI was talked, right? So if you were sitting here 3 years back, we wouldn't be talking AI. So it's that recent phenomena. So the question we had to really ask ourselves, that if we have to simplify as a company, and these two external drivers are occurring simultaneously, a huge demand in our largest business, which is aerospace, automation, which is core to Honeywell, is going to probably redefine itself with AI. Should we do it as one company, or should we do it as in a different construct? And that question get into a problem solving by early 24 to say, let's look at all the scenarios, what's possibilities, what others are doing. And as we did the work over 2024, we got more and more conviction. It's better to separate automation and aerospace into two separate companies. But we ended up making three decisions because specialty chemical is extremely good business, which neither fitted in any one of these two. And we said it's compelling to also spin that off as a separate company. So rather than, two, said they ended up becoming three. So they became a standalone business in October of last year, doing extremely well since we spun it off now for 6 months. Very proud of the management team and the board which is running this company. The aerospace will become a standalone company in about 6 to 8 weeks from now, 6 weeks actually, as we speak today. 29 June is the date, and date is firm. We quite committed to that. And it's going to be a leader in its segment in aerospace. And Remainco will be a pure play automation company, which will be probably one of the largest, if not the largest, automation company in the world.
1: So advanced materials, does that include building technologies?
0: And it's a pure play chemicals business.
1: Just straight up chemicals.
0: Chemicals business. They make refrigerant, which goes into your car, which goes into your home. Mm-hmm. They have some other technologies which are related to chemicals. That business is doing extremely well as a standalone company. The automation, which you mentioned, building automation or automation of industrial facilities, that's part of the remaining Honeywell, mm-hmm. which is Honeywell Automation. Now, we will not be called Honeywell Automation. We're using as just as an equal descriptor on what the business will be. We will reimagine our name as we go by in a couple of weeks from now, and we'll reveal that name, what it should be. But for sake of simplicity, a chemicals business, an aerospace business, and an automation business.
1: And performance materials and technology is?
0: So part of it became into advanced material Solstice.
1: Uh-huh.
0: And then part of it is retained within Honeywell. So it's split into kind of two.
1: Because this is really, everybody thinks of these very broadly, but there are some really narrow specific use cases for different
0: Correct.
1: Groups. So I was trying to figure out what would align with what.
0: So think about automation business serves three large end markets, all types of buildings, all types of energy facilities, and all types of industrial facilities.
1: Mm-hmm.
0: That's what we have kept in the automation. And we also were conscious that we should not make automation business serving so many segments that it becomes confusing again.
1: Right.
0: So we want to narrow down to a few very large and impactful segments. This market size is about $200 billion. We will be just shy of $20 billion of revenue, so we have a lot of runway mm-hmm. to think about creatively what more we can do, how do we grow more. So we're not shortage of runway. Secularly, automation is a naturally high growth segment because it's something which is so basic to existence of an industrial facility or on an asset. And then when you add the AI story coming on top of it, it's going to have increasingly more growth momentum. So all things being said, yeah, it's very well positioned for a compelling future.
1: And what does the aerospace group do? Unlike GE, you're not making aircraft engines.
0: Right. So we do make aircraft engine for the business jet, so more mid-size.
1: Smaller engine,
0: the business jet engines we make. Mm-hmm. We don't make the big engines. But we are a systems company. We make different components from the nose to tail of the plane.
1: Mm-hmm.
0: So our components are right in the cockpit. Our components, we make radars, we make navigation system, we make brakes for the plane, we make environmental controls in the plane. So we're a systems company. We make engines, we make APUs. So our approach is system design for a new platform. So every platform comes in, and it could be a commercial plane, could be a business jet, could be a defense platform.
1: Mm-hmm.
0: We will pitch in different components and systems of Honeywell. Customers will select many of them, some of them. Then that will become part of that, that fleet for decades and decades. So it's a multi-product business, not constrained to one particular product line. And the business model is more powerful because it's a systems approach and not a component approach. So you're right in the heart of the systems. You understand how the whole mechanics work. And really add more value for our customers.
1: So over the past, let's call it 10 years, there have been a number of activist investors like mm-hmm. Elliott Management mm-hmm. that not just Honeywell, but lots and lots of other large conglomerates, they often agitate for share buybacks or increased dividends or sometimes just break the company into pieces. You seem to have landed pretty much in a similar space as some of these activists. Were they at all influential in your thinking? Or was this something that, hey, these are such different businesses, there's no longer scale advantages of having them under one roof?
0: I would say the situation in our case was a bit unique because we started doing work to investigate our future optionality early 2024 and did a lot of work and actually even announced the separation of chemicals business in October. Elliott wrote a letter which was in public domain, and I got to see it at the same time, and everybody else saw it, to say we should further split aerospace and rest of Honeywell too. That was their argument. There's a more value to be created. The good news was that we already had done the work and we were convinced that's the right thing to do, but we had not announced anything.
1: Mm-hmm.
0: So we treated them as another shareholder who has a point of view, and we have to articulate our strategy. So there was strong convergence. on the thinking, and I think we worked with them very collaboratively on, path forward. And I would say that there's a lot of being said on activist shareholder, but my experience is that they are like any other shareholder who have a logical argument. If you have a counterpoint, you should support this with the facts and data.
1: Mm-hmm.
0: Or if you support their point, then you have to execute it. And in that case, it just becomes much more of not what to do, but how to do it.
1: Coming up, we continue our conversation with Vimal Kapur, CEO and chairman of Honeywell, discussing the state of automated technology today. I'm Barry Ritholtz. You're listening to Masters in Business on Bloomberg Radio.
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8: This is a Bloomberg Money Minute. The unofficial kickoff of summer is here, and with it, the start of summer travel season. And even with gas prices and jet fuel on the rise, people still want to go. AAA says 39.1 million people are hitting the road for Memorial Day weekend. That's a little bit more than last year. And United Airlines sees summer travel demand jumping by double digits with the World Cup and a solar eclipse in Europe on the way.
9: Consumers are definitely pivoting. They're definitely responding. They're definitely reacting, but they're still going on vacation.
8: Janet Lurie is a credit analyst for Bloomberg Intelligence.
9: People are feeling it at the pump, but they're saying, even so, I'm not going to stop my short-term plans.
10: Travel is still happening. It's a reorientation of travel for sure.
8: Michelle Meyer is chief economist at MasterCard.
10: Depending on how much consumers can afford, they may decide to drive less, drive differently, go somewhere else, but they're going. And it's the same thing with air travel.
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16: This is a Bloomberg Money Minute. There have been a lot of headlines recently about the cruise industry, but it remains resilient.
17: Well, the most recent one was the hantavirus outbreak that was found on a cruise ship that had been going to Antarctica and various other places.
16: Felix Salmon wrote the story for Bloomberg News.
17: Cruise ships are very, very worried always about norovirus, which is also bad, but not quite as bad. And we had a norovirus outbreak as well.
16: So how is it that the industry continues to sail past the headlines?
17: In general, these are not things that the cruise industry has to recover from, because there's actually almost no evidence that they hurt it in the first place. The only thing that actually seemed to make a dent on the cruise industry, and of course it made a very big dent, was the pandemic.
16: Yes, cruise ship deaths are rare. There were about 550 passenger deaths between 2000 and 2019, a period that saw over 370 million paying guests. I'm Charlie Pellett, Bloomberg Radio.
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2: 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My extra special guest this week is Vimal Kapur. He is CEO and chairman at Honeywell, the company he has worked at for the past 37 years since starting there as an engineer. So we seem to go through these long phases where conglomerates kind of become in style. They become favored. You oversaw $14 billion in M&A, which sounds like a lot of money, but we know really isn't. You know, that's not a mega buying spree. And for the longest time, it seemed like there was a financial advantage to being a conglomerate. At what point does that structure stop being an advantage? What is throwing all these different pieces under one roof? Mm-hmm. What does that prevent the company from doing?
3: I think every business model has an era. So I think we have to go back to what created this era of conglomerate or larger companies. It really started from when the world started becoming more globalized after 2000. Mm-hmm. China came into WTO, the world became more global. And there was much more global trade, which became the norm on how companies were growing. So all U.S. companies started growing globally. But at the same time, they were able to drive a lot of productivity by taking manufacturing into Asia, a lot of, you know, manpower productivity by doing work in different virtual way with a lot of IT skills coming in. So there was a case to make bigger companies bigger because they had the unique know-how to drive a lot of productivity and scale at a global scale because they were already present there. And that cycle persisted for almost 15 years till the time that value was captured, and that value capture became generally known. Therefore, the question started asking to say, is creating this complex company worth it, or simplification or a sector focus is a better way to do it? So I think there was a reason that proposition really worked well and created a lot of value. Take a case of Honeywell, a shareholder value creation from a time of 2000 to 2017-18, one of the best in class in the entire S&P. So it's not that anything was wrong. We created tremendous shareholder value, but now this point of saturation comes in, and then it really brings you to the point of specialization. If the markets have scale and you can preserve scale while you're a specialist, that's best of the both worlds. And that's what we are doing now to create a scale aerospace company, a scale automation company. We're still very global. We still have very mature processes. But at the same time, we are focused on singular segment. So I guess like in everything else, you learn through cycles. And this cycle is all about having the mix of scale and specialization. This will persist if something else comes in now, where there's a case to do something else. And I feel good about where we are in our position, and this is going to create much more shareholder value.
2: So 20 years before you started talking about breaking into three pieces, your fellow Dow component, General Electric, went through the same process, arguably with not a whole lot of success. Mm-hmm. They started out fairly richly valued. Mm-hmm. There wasn't a whole lot of room to grow. And I'm curious, when you're thinking about breaking into three, are you looking at other companies like General Electric and saying, what can we learn from what they did right, what they got wrong, what missteps they made?
3: I think the situation for each company is very different, because separation cannot create value alone by itself. You have to be convicted that the standalone asset has enough growth potential and invest and asset base, which is going to grow, which is going to create value. So I think comparing the example you gave versus Honeywell is absolutely very different portfolio.
2: Apples and oranges.
3: Very, very different. So I would say that our drivers were more around what I talked about. Our stock price was more static. We did not destroy any shareholder values. Our question was, how do we create more shareholder value with external factors coming in, growth of aerospace, growth of AI? Is that inflection point for us to make a different decision? So we did it more from a point of strength versus we have some crisis coming in. So sometimes you use your point of strength to make the right decisions. And we did it fast and we did it right. I think every other company, it came from a different circumstances. Mm-hmm. But the decision on the outwardly look very similar. They look like they all did the same thing, but they all came from very different backgrounds and, you know, different set of assets. When we started looking at it, some people believe that we got influenced by success of GE. I want to remind that GE success came post our decision. That was a process which was occurring.
2: Mm-hmm.
3: So that's a data point to say they are also doing it. But some of the success we have observed, some outstanding work by the GE leadership team, that really started happening 24-25 timeframe.
2: Mm-hmm.
3: We were far along the way in our own analysis by that time. So I think those are kind of parallel things happening. So there's no one thing you can attribute to

0: Google, be it NVIDIA, and all the, you know, very capable tech companies. How do we bring that capability into our sector? Because our customer is not going to go, and they are not looking to buy a cloud capability, or they're not looking to buy a AI LLM. They want to solve a problem. They want to run a business. They want to run an operation. They want to have more uptime. They want to have more, you know, profitability. So our job is to take our system, what I mentioned to you before, and add this intelligence layer. And what this intelligence layer is all about, taking capability from the tech companies, take large language models from the likes of Google and NVIDIA, use the cloud power, which is there from Amazon and Microsoft, but really build a purpose-built offering from an industrial sector. And as we are doing that, we are able to create the agentic models for our customers. And that's what they buy from us. The underlying plumbing, what we have, they don't want to know it. They don't want to know how this is built. Say, yeah, so you're automating this piece of my work. That's great. So I'm going to get more productivity for that. How much I should pay you for it, right? Mm-hmm. So I would say we are in the state that this is no more a hypothesis. We are in the, not in the early innings, but we are in the stage of deployment of these capabilities across different customer base. Why it is not taken up at scale is because our customers have to go through a significant change management in their organization, because fundamentally the roles of people are changing. Some roles require skills which are less important today, and some more new skills are required. And they can't do that overnight. Just because I created a new set of technology, they have to absorb it, they have to ingest it. But we have some fabulous examples on customer using in scale in different sectors, like university systems, quick service restaurants. People are using some of our technologies at a very large scale in refineries, etc. So I would say that if I'm sitting with you 12 months back, I would have said very modest deployment. Sitting today, I would say I'm very excited on what opportunity we see. A year from now, I would argue that the penetration will go up substantially up, because there's a real economic value creation mm-hmm. from what we are really propping. And we as a country are leading because we have the core components of this technology. And now we have to, you know, take this capability across the world. Mm-hmm. And our customers are excited. They really like what we are doing.
1: Earlier, you mentioned restaurant automation. Mm-hmm. What does Honeywell do for either fast food service or casual dining?
0: Mm-hmm. So think about it. I mean, when you look at a small fast food dining restaurant, there's not much automation in that, but it consumes energy for sure. I mean, let's take a typical McDonald's restaurant as just an example. There's a kitchen there. There's a fryer. There's a refrigeration, which is keeping a lot of products there. There's, of course, lights going on. These assets were never thought as a way to improve energy efficiencies by companies like us. We say, oh, we should automate a large hospital. Mm-hmm. Oh, it's massive. There's a lot of opportunity there, a large building. These assets were never paid attention by us because there was no technology available. But when the cloud technology came in, we are able to connect these assets flawlessly, you know, in a matter of hours. And then you're able to use a lot of AI-based rule set to understand what should be the energy consumption actual versus what it is today, and give that tools to the owner to say, you know, an example, we connected a quick service chain in UK, I think something like 500 plus of their restaurants into a single operating system, and they are observing 30 to 40% energy reduction.
1: Wow.
0: Like anything else, the good old management principle, what do you inspect is what you get. Once these were thinking running off my own, nobody paid attention. Even though they desired to do something, there was no mechanism. So we created an easy mechanism to make this available to the customer. So all of a sudden, they're able to generate a lot more productivity without adding too much of cost. And that's a part of the new tools which is coming in, which was not possible. And that gives me a lot of excitement that this is going to be much more level of, productivity, efficiency, which is less talked about. You know, whenever there's AI dialogue, it's about jobs, it's going to cut jobs. Nobody talks about economic value creation. It is doing a real value for our customer base, making people more productive. That's the story of the industrial side, which is probably requires more amplification.
1: So what's the Peter Drucker quote? You can't manage what you can't measure. So forget 500 restaurants. What is Starbucks, 30,000, McDonald's, 40,000?
0: This applies to all of these kind of assets. And many people have done this work. So it's not that we have created some new invention. Some of them have done this kind of discovery, but this effort was not very standardized. It's like a custom-made thing somebody will do because you are a big company, you can afford it. But when you do it at a large scale, there are hundreds of these chains. There are mm-hmm. hundreds of retail stores.

0: We're also doing similar work around the big retail store chains, very similar example. So these distributed assets are becoming a way of capturing value at one end of the equation. On the other end of the equation, when you have retirals coming and our customers are worried about knowledge going out of the door, they're looking at a mechanism of knowledge capture so they can perform their task. That's also penetrating very rapidly. So scenarios are different. Some scenarios are looking at, I never paid attention, and now I can do it. Some are saying, I have less people, do something about it. But the capability is fundamentally the same. It's the same capability which solves both the problem. And that's the power of the cloud, that's the power of AI, which we're bringing to our customers.
1: Thank you, Vimal, for being so generous with your time. We have been speaking with Vimal Kapur, CEO and Chairman of Honeywell. If you enjoy this conversation, well, be sure and check out any of the previous 637 we've done over the past 12 and a half years. You can find those at Bloomberg, iTunes, Spotify, YouTube, or wherever you find your favorite podcasts. I would be remiss if I didn't thank the Crack team that helps put these conversations together. Amongst the many people who help me, Alexis Noriega is my video producer. Sean Russo is my researcher. Anna Luke is my producer. I'm Barry Ritholtz. You've been listening to Masters in Business on Bloomberg Radio.
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5: Unprecedented adoption of the oral pills from the early data that's coming out.
4: The pills are GLP-1 medications, not injections, but oral medications. Former CEO of X, Linda Yaccarino, is now CEO of telehealth company eMed. She talked to Bloomberg News at the Milken Global Conference about eMed and the overwhelming demand for weight loss drugs.
5: One of the biggest adopters or segments are men because they have hesitancy when it comes to injections.
4: In March of 2026, eMed raised $200 million, bringing its valuation to more than $2 billion. The company will use the funds to expand its AI platform and fund new models for employers, including GLP-1 access.
5: We're kind of in a moment that now breaking the cost curve, that time is here. We're able to do that.
4: Yaccarino says 50% of people get their health benefits through their employer, and only one in five employers cover GLP-1s. Amy Morris, Bloomberg Radio.
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4: Joining me is constitutional law professor David Super, Bloomberg News Supreme Court reporter Greg Storr.
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4: Welcome to the Bloomberg Law Show. I'm June Grosso. Ahead in this hour, Trump's $1.8 billion so-called anti-weaponization fund draws lawsuits and a Republican backlash. A judge rules that ICE can't make arrests at New York City immigration courts. And prosecutors will be allowed to introduce the alleged murder weapon and other key evidence at Luigi Mangione's trial.
7: Has it ever happened that a sitting president sued his own government for $10 billion and then directed the settlement of the case and the establishment of a payout fund?
8: Not that I'm aware of, but there's a lot of things that President Trump's the first of.
4: Under questioning by Democratic Senator Chris Coons this week, Acting Attorney General Todd Blanche had to admit it was another unprecedented action by President Trump and the Justice Department. The creation of a $1.8 billion fund to pay victims of so-called government weaponization as part of a settlement to end Trump's $30 billion lawsuit against the IRS, a settlement that was not approved by a judge. And in response to questions from Democratic Senator Chris Van Hollen, Blanche wouldn't rule out that rioters who attacked police at the Capitol on January 6th of 2021 could receive payouts from the fund.
9: Will individuals who assaulted Capitol Hill police officers be eligible for this fund?
8: Well, as it makes plain, anybody is...
9: Just let me know if they're eligible for the fund.
8: As was made plain yesterday, anybody in this country is eligible to apply.
4: That was the piece of the deal that seemed to ignite resistance from several Senate Republicans like Tom Tillis.
10: And I think it's irresponsible. It sends the signal, hey, go breach the Capitol, destroy the building, assault police officers, you may even get compensated for someday. That's absurd.
4: And so Senate Republicans abandoned plans to pass a partisan $72 billion immigration enforcement package before leaving Washington for a week-long Memorial Day break. My guest is constitutional law professor David Super of Georgetown Law. David, starting with the lawsuit, let alone the settlement, have you ever seen a lawsuit like this, a sitting president suing part of his government for monetary damages?
11: No, there hasn't. And there have been some pretty compelling cases where you might imagine that happening. You could imagine President Reagan suing for the Secret Service's failure to protect him from John Hinckley. You could imagine some presidents suing for terrible medical care that they received, the estate of President Garfield, perhaps. But this is an example of norms collapsing. Every president previously, even ones who allowed much more independence of the Justice Department than President Trump does, understood that it would be grossly inappropriate for them to sue a Justice Department that reported to them.
4: So basically the same person is controlling both sides of the lawsuit. The plaintiff and the defendant are Donald Trump.
11: Yes. This is a textbook example of collusive litigation. When there's no adversity, when no claims of fact or law are checked by anybody with a contrary interest, where they're all agreeing together. It's a settlement agreement between Donald Trump's private lawyers and Donald Trump's Justice Department lawyers. And the Supreme Court has said that you cannot invoke the power of the federal courts on a collusive case. The federal courts are only there to resolve genuinely adverse controversies, which this is not.
4: And this was settled before they were scheduled to go to court to explain to a judge how their lawsuit presented a case or controversy.
11: Yeah, they're really trying to have it both ways. They settled it in a big hurry to avoid having to explain to the courts why this could be a case because they can't. So they make the case go away before the judge can dismiss it for lack of jurisdiction. But they use the fact that this case was here as a justification for this settlement, which provides a slush fund for whomever President Trump wants to serve.
4: The Justice Department has already been approving seven-figure payouts from the judgment fund for some Trump allies who claim they were wrongfully investigated or prosecuted during the Biden administration. For example, $1.25 million to former Trump National Security Advisor Michael Flynn. So that's already going on. How is this fund different?
11: This is different because it isn't paying damages. I would be terribly offended if President Trump ordered the fund to pay him some large sum of money. That would be another example of abuse of the fund, inclusive litigation. But this goes much farther. This is basically taking away the power of the purse from Congress. It is creating a whole new program that Congress never authorized, that Congress never appropriated a dime for, and creating it entirely within the executive branch to spend tax dollars.
4: A committee appointed by Blanche is supposed to administer this fund. Are there any safeguards here?
11: Absolutely none. This is a 100% slush fund. The president or the attorney general will appoint, without Senate confirmation, all five members of this committee. If any of them do anything the president doesn't like, he can fire them and replace them with whomever he wants. So the committee is completely subservient to the president on both a macro and a micro level. So this is allowing the president to distribute $1.776 billion to whomever he wants, based on whatever they want. These are people who have no evidence that they were innocent, have no evidence of prosecutorial misconduct. None of that's required here. We're simply paying them because they're on Team Trump.
4: Tell us the reasons why you think this settlement is unlawful.
11: Article 1 of our Constitution says that no money shall be drawn from the Treasury except where Congress has enacted an appropriation. And the Anti-Deficiency Act, which goes back over 100 years, gives teeth to that and makes it a federal crime with 2 years in prison if you distribute federal funds without a valid appropriation. This is an attempt to circumvent that. They're claiming they can use the judgment fund, which is an appropriation, but it's for settlements arrived at in accordance with law. And one provision of federal law says you cannot obtain the jurisdiction of the federal courts collusively. Another provision of federal law says that federal lawyers have to follow the same ethical rules that apply in their states. And those rules prohibit collusive litigation. So the very fact that this case is Donald Trump versus Donald Trump means that it is not eligible to be settled under the judgment fund.
4: On Wednesday, two Capitol Police officers, Harry Dunn and Daniel Hodges, who responded to the riots on January 6th, sued to block the creation of this fund, although Dunn admits that it will be challenging.
12: They are potentially going to be paying insurrectionists or people who have participated in insurrection, which is clearly a violation to the Constitution. So we do understand that it might be an uphill fight, but we do believe there's validity in it.
4: Their first challenge will be proving that they have standing to bring the lawsuit.
11: I don't think there's a serious question that the fund is illegal, but the Supreme Court has said just because something is illegal or even unconstitutional, you don't get to go into court to challenge it. The Supreme Court requires what they call injury in fact. You have to show that you are harmed in a way other than a person who cares about the Constitution. And the police officers are saying that this money is being made available to the people who assaulted them before and who are actively threatening them and who could well assault them again in the same way. And so that this is encouraging and arguably even subsidizing violent behavior against them, which gives them standing to challenge it.
4: That sounds really speculative. Do you think the suit will get past a motion to dismiss?
13: I think the Supreme Court has been cutting way back on standing, and it's hard for me to see them deviating from that course in a case that would embarrass the president. But I think this is better than a lot of far-fetched standing cases because they're not saying something bad happened to us in the past and so we want to litigate the future. They're saying that both the beneficiaries of these funds and the administration that's handing them out are saying that the assault on the police officers was okay. These people have been pardoned. The president has repeatedly said they were treated very badly for being prosecuted in this manner. And so I think the police officers can make an argument of an ongoing abuse better than most people do.
4: David, what about a lawsuit by taxpayers who don't want their money spent this way? Is that a possibility?
11: The Supreme Court could entertain a lawsuit that this is unconstitutional. The Supreme Court held many years ago that the only way to enforce the Establishment Clause that prohibits government from funding religion is to allow individual taxpayers to sue that their monies are being inappropriately spent. They could say absolutely the same thing about the Appropriations Clause, but given how cooperative the Supreme Court has been with the president, I don't see that very likely.
4: Many say that Todd Blanche is trying his best to be the attorney general that Trump wants. He indicted former FBI Director James Comey and the Southern Poverty Law Center on flimsy charges. This week alone, he indicted former Cuban President Raul Castro in what appears to be a show indictment. And then you have this unprecedented fund.
11: They have been for some time taking advantage of the Supreme Court's restrictions on access to federal court to do things that are not legally defensible, but where they won't be forced to defend themselves in court because the Supreme Court disallows the challenges. So the notion of doing something that's unlawful but unlitigable is actually old news for these people. They didn't put together something that's legal here. They actually misdrafted the papers, so this isn't really eligible for payment from the judgment fund because the amount that is specified in the press release is not in the settlement papers. So you can't say that they have to draw $1.776 billion from the judgment fund to settle the case because on the terms they settle it for, $1 would suffice. Everything above that is Todd Blanche giving a gift to his boss, probably in the hopes of getting the word acting knocked off of his title.
4: Always a pleasure. Thanks, David. That's Professor David Super of Georgetown Law. Coming up, ICE is barred from making arrests at New York City immigration courts. 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

0: Those were the key points of the throughput of the immigration system.
1: But previously, in September, Judge Castell had refused to stop ICE arrests at courthouses.
0: So this judge had originally not wanted to enjoin ICE from arresting people in immigration court because the government had made the argument previously that there was an ICE guidance that was issued on May 27, 2025 that actually allowed them to do this, so that they had considered the matter, they had reviewed it, they investigated it, and they said, yes, so according to this memo, we can arrest people at immigration court. And so the judge said, well, look, you had a policy basis for conducting these arrests. I'm not going to enjoin them. But then just recently, the Department of Justice actually went back to the court and said to the court, sorry about that. You remember when we told you that we had a memo that considered the need to go to immigration courts and have arrests? Just kidding. We didn't actually have a memo like that. It didn't actually apply to immigration courts, and so we're sorry. And so because there was no memo that actually considered this issue, then the judge said, well, then you clearly didn't use your obligations under the Administrative Procedure Act to actually consider this, so I'm not going to let you do this while the case is pending. I think the judge probably more frustrated about how this was done rather than the state of actual law. But because of the sort of, I don't know whether you want to call it omission or whatever you want to call it, the judge said no more arrests in immigration courts in New York while this case is pending.
1: Yeah, I mean, that was a startling admission by the U.S. Attorney's Office. And basically, they blamed it on ICE. So the judge said that a revision in his order was needed to correct a clear error and prevent a manifest injustice. Was it a legal error by ICE that caused that to happen?
0: I don't know exactly, but I actually have a theory, June, because I was involved in this for many years at the Department of Justice. And so here's what happens. ICE coordinates extremely well with the Department of Justice when the cases are pretty much in any district outside of New York City, because those are all handled by the Department of Justice Civil Division, Office of Immigration Litigation, where I was the head. And so everything can be coordinated. But in New York, there's a joke called the Sovereign District of New York that you don't tell the U.S. attorneys there what to do. They don't listen to anything going on in Washington. They do their own thing. So as a result of that, they have to correspond with ICE, and it's not clear who at ICE they're corresponding with, a New York person, some random person in D.C. who's not in the know. And so many times you would see, I would call this one of the Achilles heels or weaknesses of the entire litigation platform of the Department of Justice, is if you sued in New York, you'd have a completely different strategy, case approach. Whatever you're doing in New York doesn't apply anywhere else. And so you almost have these two random, completely different things going on. And so it's very easy in that scenario for the U.S. Attorney's Office in New York to not actually know anything about what's going on at ICE and just be told by some ICE New York person, oh, yeah, this memo covers immigration courts. That's not a surprising scenario when I hear it.
1: The judge was surprised, though.
0: Yes, well, the judge, your viewers are getting inside knowledge here in terms of very few people understand this disconnect that goes on between New York and the rest of the country. So the judge is not going to understand why the Department of Justice, writ large, because that's all the judge knows, as this is the Department of Justice, doesn't have the correct information since this is the government. So the government, quote unquote, should have the correct information. But as we all know, there's not one government. There's a lot of people in the government. And depending on who you talk to in the government, you might hear something that's not correct. And so while this shouldn't happen, and it's not something trivial, it's something I'm not surprised to hear has occurred, because that's the kind of thing that unless and until one day the U.S. Attorney's Office in New York actually wants to let their immigration cases get handled by the National Civil Division so that all the immigration cases are handled harmoniously, you're going to get potential situations like this.
1: So the judge handed down the decision on Monday. On Tuesday, ICE violated the order. They arrested a 21-year-old Honduran at 26 Federal Plaza, which is one of the three immigration courthouses in Manhattan that the judge had ruled were off limits for arrests. And according to the New York Times, a man who worked with the Immigration Assistance Program tried to hand the ICE officers a copy of the decision, and they refused to take it. And one told him that the agency didn't care. Is that just a blatant violation of a court order?
0: Again, I don't want to give excuses. I just want to say sort of how these things work. So a judge issues an order on a Monday, and on a Tuesday there's an arrest. It's not like ICE is some integrated artificial intelligence system where every human being is plugged in and suddenly knows all of America's case law instantaneously when that case law is introduced. So what happens is ICE clearly isn't implementing this memo with sufficient rapidity, and you had an officer who probably on Monday already knew, I'm going to arrest this individual because, you know, they say that they're a dangerous gang member. Who knows if this is true or not? I don't know. But if they really think they have a dangerous gang member in their sights, all the better for them to arrest this person to make sure that they're not walking around. But it turns out that they don't know the court order. Then people tell them the court order. The problem from the perspective of the government is just people randomly handing an ICE agent a court order. That ICE agent isn't an attorney. What they know about the law is sort of what's in their training materials. And so it's very complicated because they're not just going to read a court order and know the significance of what that court order is, what it's telling them to do. So you ended up with this very unfortunate situation, and probably there will be contempt hearings about it. But it's just another set of facts of, I get how it led to this. It shouldn't have led to this. There's no excuse for it. It's a violation of the court order. But you can understand how these ICE agents who are not attorneys are given very specific guidance. You can only do X, Y, Z. They continue to operate as they've been operating, and nothing will deter them from their orders until the same person who gave them their prior order gives them a new order.
1: And I should note that in their petition, the lawyers for the man who was arrested said he'd never been convicted of a crime. Let's turn now to the underlying case before Judge Castell, which is a lawsuit by two New York-based nonprofits challenging the Trump administration guidance that broadens the circumstances in which civil immigration arrests can be made in or near a courthouse and rolls back Biden-era guidance restricting courthouse arrests. And the judge has found that there's a substantial likelihood of showing that the arrest policy is arbitrary and capricious. What's your take on how successful this challenge will be?
0: Well, I think it's going to be tough. These lawsuits have been filed all around the country, and nobody's been able to get an injunction that is of any significant oomph to it that has really stopped this. Now, I do think in this case in New York, it may be that given where this administration is right now, where it's not trying to ruffle any more feathers between now and the election, and then is sort of gearing up for a post-election immigration enforcement roundup, that it may not do anything for now. I could see them just litigating this kind of in a slow track, low profile for now. But I don't think that the statutory scheme dissuades the Department of Homeland Security legally from conducting these arrests. The problem is, if people stop showing up to immigration court, at some point, the immigration enforcement personnel have to make a decision. Do they want to start having to enforce all of these what are called in absentia removal orders, which is if you don't show up to court, you're like ordered by default to be removed. And then people will litigate these on an individual basis. And all of that takes more time than just getting the actual removal order in the first place. So you almost want to try to figure out, is the juice worth the squeeze of these arrests? And I don't know what they're going to decide there, because if they're really focused on an arrest quota, removals be damned, then they'll keep doing the arrest because this is the way to raise the arrest quota. But if they're really looking at what is the way to get the highest number of completely enforceable, unappealable removal orders, then you wouldn't start arresting people in court because you leave yourself vulnerable to these due process claims.
1: I guess we'll see what ICE and DHS decide to do after the midterms. Thanks for joining me, Leon. That's Leon Fresco of Holland & Knight. Coming up next, the fight over key evidence at the Luigi Mangione trial. I'm June Grosso, and
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6: And I'm Monica Ricks in the Bloomberg Newsroom. Here are some of the stories we're watching. President Trump says a peace deal with Iran has been largely negotiated and plans to announce an agreement soon that could reopen and get critical shipping traffic flowing again in the Strait of Hormuz. Trump met with advisors yesterday at the White House after speaking with regional leaders who'd pushed more negotiations. Iran has said talks were progressing, but Iranian media has dismissed Trump's claim of an imminent deal. Meantime, a liquefied natural gas tanker carrying a shipment for Western India has exited Hormuz, the first for the country from the Persian Gulf since the war started. The straits remained virtually shut, and most vessels have turned off transponders to avoid detection. Here at home, the Federal Reserve's favored inflation gauge is rapidly approaching 4% as a war-driven spike in energy costs generates unease that price pressures will get worse. Bloomberg's Ed Kalecki has details.
7: Government data on Thursday is expected to show the personal consumption expenditures price index jumped 3.8% in April from a year ago. That would put inflation a full percentage point higher than it was in February, marking the biggest two-month acceleration since late 2021. The so-called core price measure likely picked up in April to the fastest pace since late 2023. The surge in prices for fuel and other materials created by the war in Iran is reverberating throughout the world economy, with consumer sentiment in the U.S. tumbling to a record low and global businesses highlighting cost concerns. Ed Kalecki, Bloomberg Radio.
6: Higher gas and jet fuel prices aren't keeping millions of Americans from traveling this Memorial Day weekend. Clint Henderson's managing editor of The Points Guy.
8: The airlines have been raising baggage fees. They've raised ticket prices over and over again. We're looking at summer airfare up between 20% and 30%. So far, that's not impacting bookings, but I have a feeling that's going to change if this continues.
6: Henderson on Bloomberg this weekend. Right now, AAA's got the national average at $4.51 a gallon, but experts have warned that we could hit $5 by July. And Delivery Hero has confirmed Uber's takeover offer at a price 3 cents higher than its closing share price last week, which would value the German delivery company at about $11.6 billion. Uber's working to expand competition with DoorDash outside of the U.S. It already owns a 20% stake in Delivery Hero. Global news 24 hours a day and whenever you want it with Bloomberg News Now. I'm Monica Ricks, and this is Bloomberg.
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1: It was a critical motion on the evidence that the prosecution will be able to use at Luigi Mangione's trial for the killing of United Healthcare CEO Brian Thompson.
16: So as to the map issues, I find that the search of the backpack at the McDonald's was improper, warrantless search. That the The backpack was not within the immediate control or grabbable area of the defendant. And further, the people failed to demonstrate exigent circumstances. Therefore, those items found in the backpack during the search at the McDonald's will be suppressed.
1: The defense won in part when Judge Gregory Caro excluded from evidence the items police found when they were searching Mangione's backpack before arresting him at a McDonald's in Altoona, Pennsylvania. A loaded handgun magazine, a cell phone, a passport, a wallet, and a computer chip. But there was a big

0: writings were, but they stopped searching at that point. And the court seemed to give certain weight to the fact that they held off searching at that point and then did not continue to search until Mr. Mangione was in custody back at the police station. And then the search was done in an inventory search, not at a search incident to arrest at the McDonald's.
1: So defense attorneys often, I don't know always, but very often make motions to have evidence suppressed. Have you ever seen a case where the judge was, I don't know, gutsy enough to throw out all the evidence from a tainted search? I mean, it seems like these are just uphill battles no matter what the facts are.
0: Well, they are uphill battles, and you're absolutely right that this is the type of motion that is made in every criminal case. Whenever there is a search, whether it's done by search warrant or a search incident to arrest, and evidence is obtained as a result of that search that's critical to the prosecution, the first thing defense lawyers are going to do is to try to suppress that evidence, because if that evidence doesn't come in at trial, in certain cases, it can be very difficult for prosecutors to make their case. This case, given all the notoriety and the publicity surrounding it, put enormous weight on the court in making a decision, because a judge would be put in a difficult circumstance if they ruled to suppress key evidence in a case like this where there's so much publicity. But in this case, the state court judge certainly spent a long time. There was an extensive hearing. There were days of testimony. The judge sat through hours and hours of body cam video footage and heard testimony from many law enforcement officers on the scene at the time of the arrest. So the judge spent a considerable amount of time considering this, and then it took him months to finally render a decision on this. But at the end of the day, while he gave some small victory to the defense, he did largely rule in favor of the prosecution. And if you're the prosecutor and you have the alleged murder weapon and you have the notebook containing the alleged manifesto, you're feeling pretty good about your chances of conviction at the end of a trial.
1: Let's talk about the statements Mangione made to police at the McDonald's that the defense wanted suppressed. And Judge Carroll also parsed those down to the minute using the officer's body cam footage.
2: As Miranda warnings were not given until some seconds after 9:48 in the morning, those statements made shortly before that in response to improper custodial questions that were not merely a request for pedigree information will be suppressed.
1: Explain his decision, Bob.
0: After hearing extensive testimony from law enforcement about the circumstances surrounding the arrest and the context in which those statements were made, in other words, were they made before or after the witness was given his Miranda warnings, before or after the witness was in custody, and the court ultimately decided that statements made by Mr. Mangione at the McDonald's before he was actually in custody were going to be allowed, but he did find that once he decided to no longer talk with law enforcement, that law enforcement should have stopped questioning him, and statements he made in response to that questioning after he was in custody will not be permitted at the trial.
1: Some of the statements that will be suppressed include an officer asking Mangione why he had lied about his name and whether he had a fake ID. The defense so far has focused, at least in court, on the suppression of evidence. We don't know what kind of defense they'll mount at trial, but do you think that jury nullification will be part of it?
0: Well, there's a huge difference between being a prosecutor and being a defense lawyer. Prosecutors have the burden of proof. It's beyond a reasonable doubt. It's the highest standard in our legal system. And so their job is to present overwhelming evidence that the defendant is guilty. The defense, on the other hand, doesn't have to present anything. They don't have to present any witnesses. They have no burden of proof whatsoever. And so what they will typically do is not necessarily present a counter narrative. In other words, a different version of events, but they will try to poke holes in the government's case. And so what they'll do is they'll see the way the case goes into trial, they'll cross-examine the government's witnesses, and if they can find any area where the government may have a weakness, they try to exploit that and ultimately argue to the jury that there's reasonable doubt here, that the government has not met its burden. So I suspect what will happen here is that the defense will be largely based on the government's not meeting its burden of proof. But at the same time, I think we can certainly expect the undercurrents of a jury nullification argument. And that is basically arguing to jurors that even if the defendant committed the crime, you shouldn't convict him for some other reason. It's not a legal defense.

0: defense. It's more of an emotional reaction by jurors. And this case has already generated a groundswell of support for Luigi Mangione, which is surprising because of the position he allegedly took with regard to health care in this country and specifically with regard to health insurers. So I think you can expect to see the defense play that card and play that up at trial in the hopes that at least one member of the jury may be sympathetic to him and to his cause and to be willing to overlook some of the evidence the prosecutors have at trial. And if they can get even one juror to agree with them, they will at least get a mistrial and prosecutors will have to try the case all over again.
1: His trial is set to begin on September 8th. Thanks so much, Bob. That's Robert Mintz of McCarter in English. And that's it for this edition of the Bloomberg Law Show. I'm June Grosso. Stay with us. Today's top stories and global business headlines are coming.
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3: From ABC News. I'm Brian Clark. Nearly 3 months since the U.S. and Israel attacked Iran, Secretary of State Marco Rubio said in India there's been progress on a potential deal to end the war.
4: Leave us not just with a completely open straits, and I mean open straits without tolls, and with addressing some of the key things that underpin what has been Iran's nuclear weapons ambitions in the past.
3: He said there could be more good news coming out today. The man who opened fire on Secret Service agents at a White House checkpoint Saturday is dead. The shooting happened as ABC correspondent Cecilia Wang was recording a report on the North Lawn.
5: President Trump has said a deal is close, only for the two sides to remain far apart.
3: Crews were evacuated into the White House. A bystander was struck by gunfire at the checkpoint. Tourists in the area, like Robin Nagels from Boston, said,
6: "Scary. I mean, we live in scary times. It just seems like there's violence all the time, especially recently. So it's, you know, it's sad to hear that, you know, people just can't be united and it's just violence."
3: At least 50,000 residents forced to evacuate their homes in Orange County, California, as a large pressurized tank filled with the toxic chemical remains at risk of failure. Some families headed to a high school in La Palma that turned into a shelter.
7: Gotta go somewhere safe, right? I mean, gotta think about the kids.
8: We all want to be in our homes.
9: They're all experts working all together to find the answer.
3: And fire and hazmat teams right now working around the clock to try to cool the tank to prevent an explosion. Today's one of the biggest auto racing days of the year. It's the Indianapolis 500 this afternoon, NASCAR's Coca-Cola 600 at night. But this year's festivities marred by last weekend's sudden death of NASCAR legend Kyle Busch. His family said in a statement the 41-year-old died after severe pneumonia progressed into sepsis. You're listening to ABC News.
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3: A deadly Ebola outbreak continues to ravage parts of Africa. Now a number of infections have been reported in neighboring Uganda, says ABC's Marcus Moore.
12: There are nearly 750 suspected cases in the Democratic Republic of the Congo, including 176 deaths. The International Red Cross says three of its volunteers are among the new reported cases. The agency says they were infected in March, weeks before the latest outbreak was discovered, and they are among the first known cases.
3: Investigators in New York City still trying to determine the cause of a shipyard explosion on Staten Island Friday that killed one person and injured more than 30 first responders, including a fire marshal who's in critical condition. Holiday weekend travelers are feeling the impacts of Spirit Airlines no longer being in service. That led to higher prices among air carriers. There are some alternatives throughout the summer, says Katie Nasser from Going.com.
13: Jumping on one of the alternate modes of transport, which AAA is stating is actually up 5% year over year. So considering train travel, considering bus travel, think about the alternatives. And it actually might be savings that way, just because airfare up sky high 15% higher year over year for Memorial Day, driving 4-year high for gas prices. Look at an alternate form of travel and maybe have a new adventure.
3: 19 people were hurt in a stampede on South Ocean Boulevard in Atlantic Beach, South Carolina. None of the injuries were said to be life-threatening. I'm Brian Clark, ABC News.
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15: This is Retire Smart with David Brooks. David is the founder and president of Retire Smart and has been in the financial services industry since 1999, helping you pursue the retirement lifestyle and freedom you deserve. For the next hour, sit back and enjoy the conversation. And maybe you, too, can retire smart.
16: Welcome to Retire Smart with David Brooks. I'm Chip Maxwell. David, I'm not even sure what to ask you at this point about the situation in Iran. It feels kind of like the Twilight Zone. What's your take?
17: Well, I just my take is that whatever action is going to be needed to take place needs to take place. Yeah. And so the reality is the longer the blockade's holding, right? So we have very little flow of oil coming out of the Strait of Hormuz. We have disruption in supply chains, but not just oil, right? And oil is holding in there with the idea. You can see the pricing of futures contracts. So 6 months in the future, oil is significantly lower, at least, you know, backwardation, as we called it earlier in the show. At least that's what the market is pricing. However, those contracts are starting to creep up. Because the longer it goes on, the longer the disruption to shipping. But it disrupts so many industries. Phosphates for fertilizer, 60% of the fertilizers that people that grow food around the planet come from that region.
16: It isn't just
17: so
16: oil.
17: So planting season could be missed. Mm-hmm. And you're talking about worldwide hunger issues then if we can't, you know, complete planting of wheat, corn, soybean, not just here, but globally. On top of that, this is if you study weather and all this is an El Nino year, where typically that means that the oceans are warm. It's just a cycle. This isn't climate change. This is cyclical climate. But there's more energy in the ocean when you have this heating cycle. That creates more thunderstorms, more things, et cetera. And if they're late to get the crops out, it could be a really dismal year for crops just because of the way the El Nino cycle works already. And then you add to this that they would not have the seed or the fertilizer. It could be a pretty big significant outcomes on the other end. And this would create massive food inflation. So the longer this goes on, the longer we're going to have inflationary pain at the pump for you and I, everyday consumers, the longer that we're going to have to pay for this, the blockade, the war, what's going on. So if more military action is to be taken, it should be done today. Zero reason to hesitate if there's no way of getting this to a peaceful, conclusion without military action. Why wait? And on top of that, politically, the current administration, whatever nastiness may come about here, whatever market reactions were happening, if that were to happen, he'd want this over and on the other side, on the upswing, so to speak, before the midterms. Right?
16: Sure. Meanwhile, David, the president went to China. Any market impact from the president's trip to China?
17: Well, I thought it was interesting that he took along some pretty important CEOs of some pretty important companies this day and age, because you had Apple, Tim Cook, you had some pretty bellwether folks there, where China on the press conference was, hey, we're going to open up China more to these companies, and the market reacted, but it was much ado about nothing. It was more of just a PR photoshop, and no real agreement was arranged. China had made a verbal pledge to buy more of our soybeans in particular. That was good news. But I think you're going to see inflation in corn and soybeans, so our farmers are going to get better prices due to that anyway. But nothing really happened. And then we saw the market's reaction after Trump had come back, and Much Ado About Nothing. Again, it was all, will they help Iran? But you know, now there's news reports coming out of the Pentagon that Iran and, or China and Russia in particular, are helping Iran prepare their defenses for if we ultimately have to take this next step of military action, which is why I think the longer we wait, the more they're going to reinforce themselves, et cetera. Again, I really don't want to see war, but I'm just telling you from a reality standpoint, from the market standpoint, we'd rather see decisiveness. It's kind of like when I was a kid, I got assigned book reports and, you know, it might be 6 weeks out, you know, and I would try to read the book the last night or something and write a report at 8 a.m. and turn it in. You know, procrastination usually doesn't give you the best result.
16: All right. Meanwhile, back here at home, David, so Kevin Warsh is headed to the leadership role at the Federal Reserve. And, you know, for the first few months of this year, it was, well, how quickly and how deeply will the Fed cut interest rates after Kevin Warsh takes over? Well, now here's a recent CNBC headline. The Fed will have to raise interest rates in July to appease bond vigilantes. That's according to financial analyst Ed Yardeni. First of all, David, what is a bond vigilante? Is this an angry person in a James Bond movie, or what is a bond vigilante?
17: So a bond vigilante is somebody that holds the bonds, enough of them that if they said, you know what, Chip, I'm going to sell all my holdings that I have from you. In this example, we're talking about the U.S. Treasury.
16: So somebody who's got a lot of leverage.
17: Right, because okay. If they dump their bonds onto the market, they will create a price drop, right? And if a price drops, yields go up. It's an inverse relationship. So as prices of bonds go down, interest rates, the yield they pay, would go up. Pushing the yields up would mean that if – so who's the largest holder of U.S. Treasuries? It's actually Japan. Right? And a lot of people think it's China. China's very small.
16: I would have said
17: small.
16: China. Yeah.
17: Very, very small holder to this day. Now, they were 20 years ago, but they have divested significantly. Japan owns over $1.1 trillion of our debt. And if Japan, which, by the way, has its own bond vigilante problem right now, their interest rates are the highest they've been since in 40 years. And so they are seeing their bonds yields go up, which means they can't finance new debt or it costs them more. Same problem we're having here in the U.S. is if we have to roll all this debt, Scott Bessent, the Treasury Secretary, is having to keep issue new debt. Well, if yields go up, he has to, then you have to pay a higher yield to get someone to buy your debt because they can go on the marketplace and buy the debt that the bond vigilante put out there at a much higher yield. So it's a competitive market. So the bond vigilantes can control you, if you will, by threatening to sell or actually selling. And that can create a lot of headwinds and a lot of problems. The most important thing that we watch every day, every morning right now, managing all the assets that we manage, literally the first thing I look at is yields on the 10 and 20 year. You know, in the 2 years. So I'm looking at the yield curve and the 10-year as we record this week hit 4.68%. You know, that's not healthy. You know, Trump had hoped this would be in the threes, you know, below 4% at this time. And it went down originally when he got into office, but now that's going up. The bond market is saying, look, sorry, there's, you know, we're not going to let you float this debt unless you give us a higher interest rate. And that can create a lot of pain. Remember, the bond market is much, much bigger than the equity markets, right? The U.S. stock market is worth total about $31 trillion. The global debt market is $325 trillion.
16: It's intriguing to me because I think of the bond market as being the place where things are safe
17: and
16: steady,
17: secure, right?
16: Quiet.
17: Lot of
16: here.
17: Advisors have still been just putting their older clients in particular, oh, we're going to put you safe and we're going to put you in this laddered bond portfolio. Yeah. And that portfolio has lost 15 to 18% over the last 5 years.
16: Yeah.
17: And so it's been disastrous. So you have to have somebody who's proactively managing the assets. That's really important for retirees that can understand there are other places to park dollars that should be the defensive part of your portfolio.
16: Well, what do you think? So Fed rate increase this summer?
17: Well, you know, Kevin Warsh will be sworn in this Friday, so officially take the helm. And interesting enough, I sent a chart, and if we've got that, the markets typically draw down
16: within
17: 90 days when there's a turnover at the Fed. Because there's a new guy in charge, we have to get used to his stuff. And so we show all the drawdowns, basically, of Fed chairs for basically almost the last 100 years here. Now, there's a big outlier there in Greenspan. That's
16: Minus 33%.
17: Well, one of those days, his first 90 days was Black Monday in 1987.
16: Oh,
17: so 21% of that loss happened in one day. Still, it happens. And so you're looking at an average drawdown here close to double digits, you know, when you add it up. But you know, it's normal markets drawdown typically as well in the summertime. And on top of that, yeah, Kevin Warsh wants to be data dependent, so to speak. So one of the things I had suggested in talking with the advisors, if he was smart, he would hike rates as soon as he steps into office, just to show that he's not placating to the current administration, et cetera. But it'll also give him room to just move him down later if he wants to be much more reactive. Now, I will tell you, he's going to stop using PCE, at least from some of the speeches he's now given, as the core inflation number, the Fed. That's personal consumption expenditures. That's been the Federal Reserve's favorite gauge of inflation. And he's going to more dynamic. So we talk about Trueflation. I pay a subscription service to get macro data from this company, Trueflation. And they monitor between 7 and 12 million data points every day. Like what you're paying with your credit card or your debit card, Visa, MasterCard sell this data for a gallon of milk, for a dozen eggs. So they can measure it much more accurately. And inflation, according to Trueflation, is about 2.07% as of today, where CPI is reading about 3.7, right? So it's if he's going to use that, then he would not hike rates. In fact, he might cut them. Yeah. So we'll see. That argument will play out the rest of this year.
16: I want to squeeze this in just because you mentioned NVIDIA just a moment ago. Last week we were talking about NVIDIA being bigger than Big Pharma. You sent the team a chart showing that the market value of NVIDIA now exceeds the market value of the stock market of the nation of India.
17: Yeah, India, the most populous nation on earth, their entire equity market is worth less than NVIDIA. And like we put the pharma one up last year showing the pharma industry is $4.6 trillion. And NVIDIA, as it's trading today, is about $5.4 trillion. And again, they're going to report earnings tonight. That can move pretty significantly one way or the other. But these things typically, when one company gets that high of a valuation, the others have to catch up or there has to be a price reset. So, again, it's just cautious tale. What it really matters, though, is NVIDIA is basically 9% of the NASDAQ 100 and about 8.5% of the S&P 500 as we sit today. Those are market-weighted indices. And the reason I say this is a lot of people have passive investments, passive indexed investments, and they don't realize that this one stock can now literally move the market 3 or 4% in
16: That's
17: a day
16: incredible.
17: By itself. So if it were to have ugly earnings, that would be negative for those indices. And a lot of people, unfortunately, have their stuff in kind of just passive investment that they don't even look at or have nobody proactively helping them how to gauge when they should be allocated in or out of said assets. So, again, risk analysis is really important. If you're within 3 to 5 years of retirement, can you afford to take a hit like we did during COVID or 2008 or 2001? These are normal market cycles, but are you prepared for the volatility in your portfolio? We can show you what that looks like.
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16: Welcome back to Retire Smart with David Brooks. I'm Chip Maxwell. 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He is a certified exit planning advisor. He survived another tax filing season, and he's with us in the studio today. David, please welcome Evan Marshall.
17: Hey, Chip. Thank you so much. Yes, joining me once again in the studio is our chief tax strategist, CPA extraordinaire, my good friend, Evan Marshall. Hey, brother. How are you doing? Tax season, filing season anyway, is officially over and behind you. So what have you been doing these last 10 days or so?
19: A lot of golf, a lot of reading, a lot of catching up with family, and tax planning.
17: Well, I think that's really important that we talk about it. Tax filing season is over. Tax planning season is really year-round. And for a lot of folks who just filed their taxes and maybe think they had to write a check larger than they wanted to, this would be a great time for them to start the process of proactive tax planning, in particular, really high income earners, high W-2 earners, or entrepreneurs, something you're really good at helping. Talk a little bit about what the middle of the year looks like on proactive tax planning clients, because you have lots of business owners that you work with that you're doing basically quarterly calls with. What are those discussions going to look like here, you know, in quarter two as we're rolling into mid-year through? What are you checking in with? What are you talking about?
19: Yeah. Entrepreneurs very often are extending their tax return, and there are still some levers that can be pulled for 2025. So with some of the business owners, entrepreneurs that we're working with, just making sure that everything is finalized and as done as well as possible for 2025, but then also pivoting to see, okay, what is the outlook for 2026 looking like? This is when we're maybe doing budget reviews to kind of see, okay, what are we maybe looking like from a financial aspect this year? Any major changes from this year compared to the previous year? And just so that'll help us understand how does the tax planning for maybe 2026 compared to what we did in 2025. And meeting with these business owners as frequently as we do allows us to be proactive and get ahead of it instead of waiting until the end of the year to try to scramble and figure out something.
17: Very cool. Well, obviously the one big beautiful bill, and you actually recently just presented, we just held a private wealth summit. This was only for qualified investors. So those clients that are listening, hey, I didn't get invited to that. Well, by law, we have to restrict who was invited to this event. But we were talking about especially with the higher net worth clients, some of the things that they can take advantage of due to the one big beautiful bill. But really, it gave us a little extension of time here to really get down nitty gritty planning. People have procrastinated. We know we have listeners of this show that have, you know, oh, I hear you talk about things like Roth conversions. Yeah, maybe I should do it. I'm not sure. Well, the gift of a few more years with these tax rates locked in, the permanent tax rates, right?
19: Definitely.
17: Which we know are only permanent for another election cycle or two, gives people a huge opportunity to start proactively planning today, right?
19: Luckily for, I would say, a lot of Americans, more stayed the same than change with the One Big Beautiful Bill Act. To your point, the tax brackets and the tax rates, for the most part, stayed pretty consistent. So that gives us a longer time horizon to do that proactive tax planning. You know, Roth conversions are a great point, but it also added a couple other things like that enhanced senior deduction, which added another layer of complexity to our tax planning, but a new opportunity or an incentive for being proactive and ensuring that we don't exceed income too high to make sure that the people who are eligible are able to get that new deduction.
17: Well, let's just talk about a married couple but is earning, you know, say $150,000 or was earning $110,000 and you did a Roth conversion and kind of squared that up to $150,000. You kept them in where they got the full eligibility of that senior tax deduction, if they're in the 22% tax bracket there, plus another 5% for the state, that's 27% off of $12,000. Mm-hmm. You know, that's a $3,000 gift, and it's only available if you understand how to utilize it, right?
19: Yeah, and that aspect from the One Big Beautiful Bill Act specifically is one of the temporary measures. So we want to ensure that we're using our income strategically and proactively to ensure that we get that deduction during the time period that we have it, because unlike some of the other provisions, that piece is not permanent. That was a temporary measure.
17: Yeah, and that will unfortunately expire in 2028.
19: Correct.
17: Right? So you've got basically this tax year, 2026, and two more to use it. It was available last year, but a lot of folks didn't even realize it was there, sadly. But now let's shift there, because you're talking about, and shifting is what I want to talk about, shifting income. So the S means sources of income when we do retirement planning, but for business owners, it's often about shifting income. Do we want to pull income from the future forward? Is there some tax advantages to doing so? Or do we want to push income out, defer it for some reason on tax planning? Can you just talk about how that's just one of the core five areas you first look at when you onboard a new entrepreneurial client?
19: Yeah. So for TaxSmart, with what we do, working with proactively with tax planning, whether business owner or anyone else, that S we use for tax planning is shifting income. Now, an example I use for shifting income is something like that Roth conversion, where we strategically take in more income from a retirement asset now, knowing that it would save more taxes in the future when we talk about required minimum distributions or things of that nature. A business owner is similar, where they have a lot of control on the timing of some of the income aspects of their business. So we're talking about, okay, should we pull some income into a certain year? Should we defer income if when possible? Just to try to be proactive, knowing where the business owner's tax brackets might be, and just adding that layer of trying to be proactive before the end of the year with the revenue or the income that they receive.
17: So if you're an entrepreneur out there, this is an ideal time. As you're about hitting mid-year, you kind of have an idea of how you're talking about, are you on projection? Are your top-line revenues, your sales or services that you offer, are they doing the same as you projected to do? Is your bottom line increasing or decreasing, and why? And what can the tax incentives, which there's over 1,700 in the tax code, but you kind of layered that down to about 10% of those that we really focus on, and the bulk of those incentives are targeted at these entrepreneurs, right?
19: Yeah, incentives and strategies are the two main topics that we discuss. So there are numerous incentives. The example I gave during the summit was owning your own primary residence. You know, that has its own tax incentives. You can write off your mortgage interest. You can write off your property taxes. You can do things like a capital gain exclusion when you sell the property. But I tell people, like, owning your own home is not necessarily a tax strategy. A tax strategy is using some of those incentives to be proactive in the timing of your income. You know, so for a business owner, whether that's, you know, using things like the M for in our SMART model of maximizing deductions and credits, the One Big Beautiful Bill Act actually added a few more strategies that we can implement. You know, whether that's investing in your business, adding more fixed assets, changing the way that your hiring practice is done. There's a lot of different levers that we can pull with using those incentives, because the tax code understands a small business owner is one of the main drivers of the U.S. economy, and they want to incentivize business growth, hiring new employees, and overall entrepreneurship as part of the American spirit.
17: And we are seeing right now a very partisan divide in various states and cities, incentivizing behavior or disincentivizing behavior. And so the tax migration we're seeing right now is very real. One of the concerns often brought up here in Nebraska is this idea that we have a brain drain. However, we're showing right now that the jobs that are being created are 20 to 24 year olds that are getting jobs, they're getting hired, they're getting paid above market wages. And Nebraska just ranked in the one of the top cities for young folks, you know, in their early in the career, because of affordability, et cetera. So what can you specifically speak to with the Nebraska legislature to get their you-know-what in gear here and make it even more plentiful, where more businesses would want to come here, migrate to us? Like, we're basically a neutral state at this point. We're not really pushing businesses out, but we're not doing anything to attract them in. And in fact, later in the show, I'm going to talk about one of our neighbor states just did some things that would maybe get people to migrate to it. And that is a problem. We need to be competitive, especially with all the states we border.
19: Yeah, so one main thing is income tax. You know, the state just north of us, South Dakota, is a zero income tax state. So especially people who maybe live in the northern part of our state or, you know, see that as a main attractive piece, you know, it's really hard to compete with a state that, hey, any income you receive, zero state income tax. We're seeing that, you know, our Nebraska income tax is slowly going down, which I think overall is a good sign. But also, one thing, I think Nebraska does have a lot of good business incentives. I don't know if they're always the best at educating business owners on what those incentives are. There's a lot of different programs available at the state level on hiring certain individuals or residents of our state, investing in certain aspects
17: of
19: our state.
17: Well, I will tell you, like, the state didn't advertise, at least not that I was aware of, but someone at the Chamber of Commerce, and I served on a committee there, had informed me basically of the Imagine Act when it came in, and we applied for it, have hired multiple employees that qualified, not received one penny yet, and the back and forth, the red tape of these incentives is ridiculous. I think legislatures, it's great to put incentives out there, and if the company actually provides the jobs, which increases the tax base, I did it, it should be pretty easy to say, okay, here's the proof, and collect said incentive. I just think we need to get better at, our legislators need to get better educated. You don't know what you don't know, and you need someone like Evan on your side, especially if you're an entrepreneur dealing with state tax issues, with federal tax issues, with employment tax issues, et cetera. Find out what incentives are available. How can someone get a hold of you if they want to get a complimentary consultation with you on the phone, a business owner?
19: Yeah, we just fired up our TaxSmart website, gettaxsmart.com. Additionally, our next business proactive tax and exit planning class that we'll be hosting here at the Midwest Learning Center will be August 21st, which is a Friday, 9 a.m. We'll have breakfast provided, and we'll discuss some strategies and how we think about proactive tax planning for business owners pondering a potential exit.
17: Very good. All right. Get registered. Go to the website and check it out. We're out of time this week, Evan. Thanks for stopping in.
19: Appreciate you, David.
17: All right, Chip, what's next, my friend?
16: Up next, you have questions. David Brooks has answers. Q&A is next on Retire Smart with David Brooks.
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16: Welcome back to Retire Smart with David Brooks. I'm Chip Maxwell. Into the Q&A we go. The responses in our question and answer segment are for educational and entertainment purposes only and are not personalized financial, investment, or legal advice. We do not have access to questioners' complete individual circumstances. Please consult your own financial advisor before acting on any information discussed. First question, David, is about bonds. We've had a lot of conversation about bonds on this show. What is the difference between a bond and a bond fund?
20: Okay, that's a great question. So a bond is an individual holding. It's debt issued by either the federal government, a city or state, a municipality government, or by a corporation, right? And so there's different types of bonds. So we have what we call treasuries, we have corporates, and we have municipals and munis. And there's this distinction between those. There's tax advantages for owning some over the others. So typically on treasuries, you don't have to pay state income tax on the interest that you earn there. And on munis, if you own it in the state it's issued and you live there, you don't have to pay tax on that income. So there can be some advantage. So you could take a lower yield to get a net higher dollar amount. Now, individual bonds, they come in various forms. It could be 2 years, 5 years, 10 years, 20 years, 30 years, et cetera. So various durations on the bonds. A bond fund is going to be a collection of lots of bonds, typically thousands of bonds, so that you're getting your risk over those bonds spread out. And then bond funds can be an aggregate fund where they own all the above, you know, everything, you know, a ladder duration and every type of bond, or they could be very specific. It'd be a muni bond fund and only owns municipals. It could be a treasury fund. It could be a corporate fund. And then it could be high yield. In other words, these are going to be, you get paid a higher interest rate. Why would that be? Well, the corporation has, it's more risky, right? That's why they have to pay you a higher interest rate. So, it's kind of like subpar credit.
16: It's like a mutual fund, but all bonds.
20: Correct.
16: In the portfolio.
20: Why it's really important to understand is bond funds can, in certain times, be advantageous to own over the individual bonds and sometimes more advantageous than individual bonds. So when we own the individual bonds, we can do what's called a bond swap. We can take your bond and find something that we could swap. Let's say you had a ladder of $10 million of municipal bonds, and you're high net worth people love municipal bonds because they're tax-free income, right? So you might have this ladder, but as interest rates change, the value of those bonds may get suppressed up or down based on interest rate movement. Remember, interest rates go up, bond prices go down, and vice versa. But you may be able to then roll those bonds into slightly different duration, even though the interest rates went against you, you could actually profit from the trade by managing a basket of individual bonds. A bond fund is trying to do that on behalf of all the investors. But the bond fund, it also can help you work your way out of an interest rate trap, where an individual bond, if you own just one bond, if you just bought an issue from the city of Omaha and they throw a bond out to pay for the streetcar, it's coming, folks. But if they throw this bond out, if interest rates or credit rating of the city get downgraded, then that bond gets harmed in price and you're stuck with an underperforming asset, or it's worth less than you would hope for. Now, if you hold to maturity, then you get paid back your money. But if you wanted to sell that bond prior to maturity, so if you buy a 30-year bond, are you really going to hold it for 30 years? And so it's fascinating to help people understand the importance of bonds. And like, bonds have performed terribly the last 5 years. Still an asset we want to own and understand. Right now, we're just owning shorter duration for the portfolios we build. But I'll give you an example. A government bond called a TIP, Treasury Inflation Protected Security, TIPS. Right now, you can buy a 30-year TIP that's yielding almost 3%. Now, it's really important. The TIP yield moves up and down with inflation. So if you really are scared of inflation and you bought a 30-year bond, you're going to get 2.9% or whatever the rate is today. And I don't, so just call it almost 3% for simple numbers above inflation. So if inflation is 3.5% and inflation were to go to 7%, then you get paid 10% on the interest. So it's an inflation-protected security.
16: Do you pay a premium to get that protection?
20: No, but here's the thing. As inflation goes up, you'll get the income, but the price of your bond, if you wanted to sell it, will go down.
16: Okay.
20: Right? So it's a trade-off. But for instance, 3% over inflation is a really decent yield historically when you look back, because nominal inflation is about 3%. So if you got 6% on safe money backed by the federal government, that's not bad for your safe money. Are you really willing to lock that money up for 30 years to do so? I'm not, personally. I'll just tell you. But you could make an argument that if I had somebody that was retiring at 60 years old today and had $5 million portfolio, if I bought $1 million of that bond, I'm going to get them basically somewhere between 5 and 8% return on that income. There's a nice income source. And then the rest of their assets could be allocated in a way to get them potential growth, et cetera. And that's, again, portfolio design And innovation has to target what the outcome we're seeking. If we need income, it could be a great source. Anyway, so I know we went around the horn there a little bit on bonds, but it's very important that bond funds and individual bonds both are an important piece of a well-allocated portfolio. We change which ones we want to use based on the interest rate environment.
16: Next question, David, is about debt. I heard your recent conversation with Professor Ernie Goss from Creighton. You and he sounded very doubtful about the federal government ever applying meaningful spending control to the budget. Some economists say the U.S. can grow its way out of deficits and debt, that the right policies can generate such robust growth in GDP that the resulting tax revenue will exceed spending. What do you think?
20: Well, I will tell you, yeah, I'm very doubtful. I believe we can grow our way out of the problem, but I believe we have to cut spending. We do not have a revenue problem. We're going to take in close to six.
16: So you said you're doubtful about what? About spending discipline?
20: Yes, correct, okay, 100%. Right. Because we have just frivolous spending, and no one wants to be held accountable. Now, we just had primaries here in May held across the country, and 37-0, I believe, is the current administration's endorsement record as of the recording of the show on people that he endorsed, because these are people that are trying to hold people accountable. And that's just it. I think America in general, regardless of political party, I'm an independent. I could care about the party or the politician. I care about the policy, right? But I think we're getting to this point where Americans are seeing it kind of wake up, and common sense may come prevail at some point. I don't know. I have hope. It's not as common as you would think, right? Common sense. But yes, I'm very doubtful under current rules that the spending, we need more transparency, more accountability. There should be public websites set up that show every department, you know, where it's spending the money and why. And your favorite topic, Chip, the education cartel across America. It's insane what we're seeing spent. Here in Nebraska, we have 1,800% growth in administrative jobs that all pay an average of $90,000 a year plus benefits, costing us, you know, our state about $140,000 a person, you know, when we fund in all the benefits and retirement packages they give a year, when we haven't grown our student body in 40 years. We actually have less students in the school system today than we did 40 years ago. Voters need to rise up and start demanding this nonsense. Teachers should be paid significantly more, but we need to cut the BS in the administration. In New York City, do you know what it costs for them for one pupil K through 12?
16: $15,000. I don't know.
20: $44,600 a year.
16: Right universe.
20: Yeah, I mean, yeah. I didn't pay that for college in total, let alone a year of tuition. That's for K-12, and they're almost worst in the country. Their eighth graders are reading at a second grade level.
16: Oh, gee.
20: I mean, it's absolutely. Why are people allowing this nonsense to continue? Hey, sorry, we're on a rant today. You give me a question, I'll say what I want.
16: All right. So growth is an element, but there's got to be spending reform somehow.
20: Well, you know, interesting. Okay. Jeff Bezos just did an interview on CNBC this week, and he literally talked about the same thing. He thinks that teachers should be paid more. It was in the interview. He thinks that the bottom 50% of income earners in this country pay 3% of the rake. They pay 3% of total taxes paid. He thinks that could be zero. We have a progressive, and he's okay if that's zero. And we could do that if we got rid of fraud, waste, and abuse within the government. And we're seeing this everywhere. It's just now we need people to actually stand up and demand accountability. And I mean demand it. Stop, you know, oh, it's okay. No, demand it. School, there's nothing wrong with public education. In fact, I think that if properly managed and get rid of all the administrative BS and build bigger schools here in Nebraska, by the way, not so small. But anyway, you could have not only sports funded, you know, kids could have after school. Physical fitness is huge, right? You could have music and art programs that instead of being cut could be added to. And teachers could be paid about 25% more by the math that I did and still fully fund it. And they could cut the total need for over 30 cents on the dollar for school systems.
16: Get rid of that administrative overhead. All right, I'll restrain myself. Hey, up next, Iowa is making a major move on property tax relief. We'll explore that next on Retire Smart with David Brooks.
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16: Welcome back to Retire Smart with David Brooks. I'm Chip Maxwell. David, I am going to ask you about what's going on in Iowa, but first, there was an item we didn't get to in the first segment, and I know it's important to you because you shared this with the whole team. It's a chart about IPOs, initial public offerings, and your point was we don't necessarily just jump at those when they come out. You want to see a little track record first.
20: Well, what's popular buzzing right now is SpaceX, which is going to be one of the largest IPOs in history. And it's going to debut somewhere in the $1.5 to $2 trillion valuation when it comes to market, based on the price it achieves. And they filed, so this is probably most likely happening here coming up in June. And clients are wondering, hey, should I have it? Well, one, I need to understand it's going to be one of the, not only is it one of the largest 500 companies in America today, the minute it goes public, it will get added to the indexes because of its sheer size. So you're going to own it if you own any kind of growth fund or index fund already. And so you're going to have exposure to it probably more than you realize. And it's already out there. But the problem is these IPOs typically disappoint after they come public. And the chart's showing you many popular IPOs that
16: Robinhood, Uber, DoorDash, Palantir. We were just talking about Palantir a week
20: Coinbase,
16: or so ago.
20: Coinbase, Uber, Coinbase, Lyft, all these got drawn down well over double digits in the first 6 months or so, right? And you have to also understand is IPOs come up with a lockup period, Chip. So in other words, if you're one of those private shareholders that were able to purchase this through the Angel Round or Series A, B, et cetera, all the fundraising they did over the last 10 years, right? You own this for basically a very small amount, and it IPOs at a much larger price. When the unlock period comes on, you're going to want to probably sell some of those shares to cash in, right, to take the money off the table. Well, that puts that selling pressure on the stock, and that's why these stocks go down. So Facebook is great. I was standing in the Charlotte airport. Remember it vividly when Facebook IPO'd, and my father, who was a client, it was like, hey, I want you to buy me, 1,000 shares on the open. No. Don't my dad, no. And so Facebook came to market. I believe it was $38 a share was the IPO price. Its first trade was $44 and change. I bought it for my dad less than $20 about 6 months later. Of course, and then it's moved on, right? Because what happens is we want to wait two full quarters before we'll invest in his individual stock here of financial reporting, because now we can read what's called the 10-Ks. We can dig in their financials. When they're private, they only show you what they want to show you, right? And so IPOs are now typically used to cash out versus raise capital for the company. So you want to be really careful buying an IPOs in this marketplace.
16: 30% median drawdown after 6 months. Now, eventually, do most of them gained it back?
20: Well, yeah, if they're viable companies. Some never do, though. I mean, that's the reality. Some companies went public. And that's what you understand. Why do companies go public? Originally, when I got in this business over a quarter century ago, you went public to get capital. So we'd sell you shares, you'd buy it, I have cash, and I can add more stores or, you know, buy more competitors or merge or do more sales, whatever. It gave me capital to grow the business. Today, there's, you know, ungodly amounts of money available in the private capital markets to fund them. And now this is the way they just cash out. They sell it to you, the retail investor. And to understand the difference, only 27% of companies in America, Chip, that do over $100 million a year in revenue are publicly traded. So the private market is where a lot of this takes place. And the reason they go public is so that they can, you know, cash out for themselves. So it's not necessary for capital to grow. I don't think Elon Musk needs any cash to grow. Right. So just be cautious. If, you know, I believe SpaceX is going to be a very important company? Yes, I do. I really do believe that, because space exploration, potential mining, there's so many ways that could make a ton of money. But you just want to be cautious when they first go public.
16: All right, David, let's look across the river now into Iowa. Here's the KETV Channel 7 headline. Governor Reynolds signs major property tax overhaul, promising relief and reshaping local budgets. Governor Kim Reynolds has signed a sweeping overhaul of Iowa's property tax system into law, marking one of the biggest changes to the state's tax structure in decades. Wow.
20: It's real simple, folks. She put a cap. They put a cap. The legislator voted, and she signed it into law. So now they cannot raise your taxes, regardless if it's the school or the county, over, I believe it's 2% without
16: 2%.
20: Emergency mandates or what have you, right? So just put a cap in. Now, guess who has to roll their sleeves up and find the cuts? The school boards and the county administrators have to go in and figure out how to deal with this cap. How hard is that for the Nebraska legislature to get 33 people to propose and vote on such a cap? You have to have accountability. And it's so easy. If a company is feeling stress, you have to make cuts. You have to cut spending. I look on our budget every year. We go through it. I go through my budget here. Actually, every week, I do a budget review with my director of finance, because you have to be fiscally responsible with the stewardship. And for some reason in government, nobody seems to do this. So, hello, Nebraska. You paying attention? There's another state stepping ahead of us competitively. One of the border states. I was just talking with Evan in the segment earlier.
16: The only problem we run into in Nebraska is, to some degree, there are caps in effect, but there's an option to take it to a vote to override. And so often the voters will override, you know, whatever the measure is. But then you can't complain.
20: Well, Nebraska needs to get the valuation calculation fixed, first of all. But again, you're also seeing a sweep across the country of the idea that it should be unconstitutional, which you and I think really agree, to tap property taxes the way they're assessed. Anyway, I don't mind paying a fee. You have a home, you're going to fire and police and rescue. There could be assessed a fee per homeowner. What does it have to do if my house is worth $600,000 and you're my next door to me and yours is worth $500 or $700 or whatever that matters? Why? We have the same service, the same fire department servicing us. We're on the same street, get the same fire hydrant, same police. Why is it set up that way, right? So I think you're going to see a lot of changes coming quickly as, again, the American consumer is getting fed up with the tax system and the revolt is happening.
16: David, here's a headline from USA Today. The 4% rule is now the 4.7% rule. That matters for your retirement. We've talked about the 4% rule before. Why don't you remind people, what is the 4% rule and what is this article referring to?
20: It's basically a distribution amount that basically is trying to tell you what you could safely pull from your savings. So if you saved $1 million for round number and you're retired and you're 65 today, it's telling you could pull 4% or 40 grand out of your portfolio and inflation adjust that number
16: and
20: going forward.
16: Index it for inflation going forward.
20: And not run out of money in your lifetime. Well, that didn't work if you invested that. If you retired January 1st, 2000, you ran out of money in 17 years, right, following that rule. But now markets have been healthier again. So now, we're going to increase it. Say you can pull 4.7% safely or 47,000. What we find now, it's a decent rule of thumb to help people just understand or visualize what kind of income their portfolio could generate. But here's the thing. Depending on your guaranteed income sources, it greatly varies how much we would tell you to take as a distribution. And do you want assets to pass to your children, or do you want to spend it all? This would change your distribution rate. So we have clients that can take a 6% distribution rate based on their age and life expectancy. And we have clients that can take, maybe should only be taking a 3 or 3.5% distribution rate. So while it's a common rule of thumb, it's not how we here do our planning. We are very specific to design a plan to give you the income your desired, but we're talking about after-tax income, too. It's really important to understand, is that a taxable distribution or is that a tax-free distribution? That would change your math as well.
16: Just going to squeeze this in quickly, David. CNBC headline, Trump said $465,000 in retirement savings is rich. And the article asks the question, is it? These are the Trump accounts. Quick take on this.
20: Well, if $465,000 that you funded once and let roll your entire lifetime, that's tax-free to take in retirement, yeah, that's a pretty rich account to have on your hands. So this is talking about if these Trump accounts get funded and then you just let them roll, right? Okay. And let them, and they become basically like a Roth IRA. Well, imagine now if corporations could donate on their employees' behalf to Trump accounts, we could eliminate Social Security, literally, could eliminate it. This could replace Social Security. Because if we put $1,000 in when you're born in an account and compound it tax-free till you're 72, that's a nice return based on market historical market performance. But on top of that, allowing your parents, your grandparents to make contributions to that account, irrevocable contributions, mind you, right? They put it in, but it's compounding on the S&P 500. So now we have guaranteed investment in U.S. based companies, which is a fantastic thing, and we could literally eliminate a lot of the entitlement programs that we are crushing our debt with. Now, it would be a way to eliminate Social Security, you know, 60 years from now or so, right? And I had a proposal, I drew it up, where

0: 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David, bring us home.
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4: From ABC News, I'm Brian Clark. President Trump says a deal to end the war with Iran's largely been negotiated but is not done. ABC's Alex Brochet says there are many questions for the president, who is under some pressure.
5: They want to settle so badly.
6: What's unclear is if this agreement includes a deal on uranium enrichment, missiles, or nuclear dust. It's been 2 months since Trump vowed to obliterate Iran's power plants within 48 hours if Iran didn't fully open the Strait of Hormuz. The strait is still closed and the cost is hitting home with gas prices soaring. But Trump insists that pain will be short-lived.
5: By the way, the oil prices are going to tumble as soon as I finish up with Iran.
6: But it's not just gas at the pump. Food and airfare are also surging because of the war.
4: And a source familiar with the situation tells ABC News there's serious concern and disappointment in Israel towards a potential deal. The man who opened fire outside of a White House security checkpoint Saturday was shot and killed by officers who returned fire. And ABC's Selena Wang says there's more information about the man's past encounters with law enforcement regarding the White House.
7: He encountered law enforcement in June 2025 for blocking a point of entry at the White House. He was detained and involuntarily committed for a mental evaluation. 1 month later, he was arrested after he attempted to enter a White House checkpoint, telling officers he was Jesus Christ and that he wanted to get arrested.
4: A state of emergency in Orange County, California, as crews work to cool a damaged storage tank with a dangerous chemical inside. County Fire Captain Wei Hao Wong.
8: Chemists, scientists, we're all working around the clock trying to find the best solution.
4: And fears of an explosion led to more than 50,000 evacuations. Ju Pui found a spot for her family in a shelter.
9: We are the last family allowed to come in at that point. It was like a 10:30 or 11 o'clock in the morning, so we're so lucky.
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4: Russian officials launched a massive drone and missile attack against Ukraine using high-powered hypersonic missiles. ABC's Lama Hassan has more from London.
12: Kyiv's mayor Vitaly Klitschko saying the capital came under heavy attack and at least 4 people were killed and more than 100 others injured across the country. That number is expected to rise. And this comes after Putin was threatening to retaliate after accusing Ukraine of carrying out a deadly attack on a student dormitory in an occupied part of eastern Ukraine, killing 21 people.
4: Today's one of the biggest days of the year for auto racing, but the Indianapolis 500 and Coke 600 will be marred by the sudden death last week of Kyle Busch. The NASCAR legend will be remembered at both events, and ABC's Morgan Norwood says Bush's family's now revealed that the 41-year-old died from sepsis caused by pneumonia.
7: Bush's cause of death also raising questions about whether something may have been wrong weeks before he was rushed to the hospital. On May 10th, Bush requesting medical help at a race at Watkins Glen. And 1 week later, Bush back on the track, pushing through to win the Truck Series event at Dover.
4: State media in China says the operators of a coal mine where more than 80 workers were killed in an explosion have been detained as an investigation into the cause continues. And 23 people in Serbia were detained after clashes erupted between groups of protesters and riot police after a large anti-government rally in Belgrade. I'm Brian Clark, ABC News.
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18: Politics are local? Didn't see this coming. We start here. President Trump successfully torpedoes the candidacy of Kentucky critic Thomas Massey.
19: If the legislative branch always votes with the president, we do have a king.
18: And now the president's ready to play favorites in Texas, too. We knew the settlement might pay off January 6th perpetrators. We didn't know it could shield the president from tax audits.
20: President Trump's tax returns, the tax returns of his family.
18: The Justice Department reveals a jaw-dropping provision. And what drove two teenagers to open fire on an Islamic center?
21: The motivations that have guided our investigations in the past no longer exist.
18: Police say it's more complicated than you think and even tougher to tackle. From ABC News, this is Start Here Weekend. I'm Brad Milkey. President Trump is not on the ballot this year. It's the midterms. And yet, when you look around, his influence has been everywhere. On Tuesday, we had primaries in Alabama and Idaho, Oregon and Pennsylvania. In Georgia, multiple candidates backed by President Trump won contested seats. But the race everyone was watching was in Kentucky, specifically the seat of Kentucky Congressman Thomas Massey.
19: We gotta take care of America first. America first.
18: He's a Republican, a very conservative Republican. President Trump had wholeheartedly endorsed him in the past, but that changed this cycle, with the president telling Northern Kentucky voters to send Massey packing.
5: Massey's a complete and total disaster as a congressman and, frankly, as a human being.
18: Well, that seems to have worked.
19: I want to thank President Trump for his support.
18: Massey lost early in the evening to the Trump-backed candidate Ed Gallrine, and the president is not done putting his thumb on the scales nationwide. Let's go straight to ABC's Capitol Hill correspondent Jay O'Brien. Jay, can you walk me through what happened on Tuesday?
22: Look, Brad, this was a race that ultimately came down to, in all frankness, the opposition that was building up against Thomas Massey, and in particular, this ire that he had drawn out of President Trump over the last year or so.
19: Welcome to the most expensive congressional primary ever in the 250-year history of this country.
22: This is significant because it's the latest in a string of successful primary challenges we've seen President Trump mount against Republicans he perceives as disloyal, those state lawmakers in Indiana. He ousted sitting Republican Senator Bill Cassidy with a Republican primary challenger, a Trump-backed challenger not long ago. And now, of course, Thomas Massie.
19: If you always vote with the president, if the legislative branch always votes with the

0: president. We do have a king.
1: Thomas Massie has been target number one for Donald Trump. The two have clashed really for years, really back to Donald Trump's first term. But it's over the last few months that that has really grown to this fever pitch.
2: Thomas Massie, there's something wrong with him. We call him Rand Paul Jr. You know, it's like they just vote no. They love voting no.
1: Thomas Massie voted against Trump's signature One Big Beautiful Bill Act.
2: Now, no matter what we do, this moron, no matter what it is.
1: He voted to curtail Trump's military powers in Venezuela and in Iran.
0: When I was called a moron at the prayer breakfast, I said, I'm glad I'm in his prayers.
1: And most notably, and this was the big difference maker, Brad, he was the Republican architect behind that legislation compelling the release of the Epstein files.
0: Today is the six-month anniversary of the Epstein Files Transparency Act. We've taken out two dozen CEOs, an ambassador.
1: And it resulted in this primary challenger that Trump really handpicked to run against Massie.
3: Now my focus is on advancing the president's and the party's agenda to put America first and Kentucky always.
4: Well, and I want to turn to another race. So this is the Senate seat from Texas. It's this upcoming Tuesday, but perhaps the biggest news before the polls closed this past Tuesday was this endorsement from President Trump in this race. So I guess, can you just paint a picture for us? What should we know about this race and where did Trump figure into it?
1: The question hanging over this race for the entire duration of it has been, who is Donald Trump going to endorse? Is he going to back John Cornyn, the sitting Republican senator, or is he going to back Attorney General Ken Paxton?
5: I'm not going up to Washington, D.C. to join the Swamp Club.
1: Who, remember, was instrumental in helping Donald Trump try to unsuccessfully overturn the results of the 2020 election.
5: I will go up there and fight for you. I will not go up there and join Mitch McConnell to join the swamp and not do what you want done.
1: John Cornyn is much more of a long-term moderate Republican senator who spent a long time in the Senate, picked up a lot of Republican allies in the chamber as a result.
6: I refuse to allow a flawed, self-centered, and shameless candidate like Ken Paxton risk everything we've worked so hard to build over these many years.
1: This really hinged on who Donald Trump was going to tap. And Donald Trump let a lot of time go by before he told you who he was going to back. And for a while, it seemed like he wasn't going to make an endorsement in this race at all.
4: Right.
1: And so the primary happens. They're too close to call. There needs to be a runoff. Early voting begins in that runoff. The primary ballots are drawn up, meaning that you can't change them. Nobody could drop out if they wanted to. And after that is finally underway, Donald Trump says, oh, and I'm going to endorse Ken Paxton.
5: I have so much respect for the president and so appreciate his endorsement. And I think it creates a slight bit of momentum, don't you?
1: It's a serious win for Ken Paxton in a ruby red state like Texas, where a Trump endorsement is worth its weight in gold. And it's a blow for John Cornyn, who really wanted to make a play for that MAGA base, although a lot of them were going to break for Paxton anyway. But it's not enough to push John Cornyn out of this race.
6: You know, we've always had these family fights within the Republican Party, and then we unify in order to win the election in November.
1: And by the way, Brad, in choosing Ken Paxton, because Donald Trump likes him the most, views him the most loyal, he's drawn some significant ire from Republicans in his own party who view it as the wrong choice.
4: And what was the reaction in the Capitol to this whole chain of events?
1: Those Republicans I talk about who were concerned that this is the wrong choice, a lot of them were in the Senate. Some of John Cornyn's own Senate colleagues who have known him for a long time and support him as a result were frankly angered by this choice. Some more moderate Republican senators said that they believe it puts the Texas Senate seat in play in a way that it wasn't before, because there is a very strong Democratic candidate in this race in James Tallarico, as you know. There were even some concerns out of the top Republican in the Senate, John Thune, who was uncharacteristically very clear about his thoughts on this.
7: Well, none of us control what the president does. He made his decision about that. That doesn't change the way I feel, I am certainly supportive. I will continue to be supportive of Senator Cornyn and his reelection.
4: All right, Senator Thune there making it clear he supports Senator Cornyn's bid for reelection, breaking with the president in that regard. But we are up against a break right here. When we come back, we'll talk more about the sentiment out of the GOP based on these recent results. That's after the break.
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4: Welcome back to Start Here Weekend from ABC News. I'm Brad Milkey. Before the break, we were talking with ABC's Jay O'Brien about these primary results from this past week. Jay, is it fair to say that, yes, President Trump's favorite candidates are winning a lot of their races? Should that make other GOP candidates nervous who maybe don't want him getting involved in all these local races?
1: I've heard kind of two things. One, it's always in the back of Republican lawmakers' minds that if you cross President Trump to a certain degree, he could and feels comfortable in doing greenlighting a primary challenger against you. I mean, that happened with Lauren Boebert after she campaigned for Thomas Massie over the weekend, and the deadline had passed in her race to even file as a primary challenger. So point is, the president is very comfortable starting these kind of intra-GOP partisan wars. That's the first thing, and Republican lawmakers know that. More specifically on the Paxton of it all, when you talk about how concerned Republicans are, there are some who believe that it puts the race more in play. But even the Republicans I talk to who view this as the wrong choice take solace in the fact that it's being done in a reliably red state like Texas.
4: All right. Jay O'Brien, thank you so much.
1: Thank you, Brett.
4: If you want a sense of how controversial this $1.7 billion anti-weaponization fund established by the White House has been, consider this. The day this deal was announced, for which President Trump will drop his lawsuit against the IRS, one of the top attorneys at the Treasury Department resigned from his job over this. We know this fund will be controlled by a five-person panel. That five-person panel will be appointed by Acting Attorney General Todd Blanche, who, of course, is also President Trump's own former personal attorney. And this week, Blanche was on Capitol Hill facing the Senate Appropriations Committee. ABC's Justice reporter Alex Mallon was watching this all play out. And Alex, a ton of focus on this deal off the bat, it sounds like.
2: Yeah, we heard repeatedly during this hearing Democratic senators really trying to hammer home how corrupt they argued that this deal is in order to give $1.776 billion, potentially, including those who may have joined in the attack on the U.S. Capitol.
15: Has it ever happened that a sitting president sued his own government for $10 billion and then directed the settlement of the case and the establishment of a payout fund?
16: Not that I'm aware of, but there's a lot of things that President Trump's the first of.
2: They questioned the legality of it, the justification, the funding, how that was even lawful to set aside that vast sum of money. And Acting Attorney General Blanche was defiant.
16: This legal system was not set up to compensate for what the Democrats and what Biden and what Garland did for 4 years.
2: He defended the legality of it. He said it was necessary to, in his words, right the wrongs of the 4 years of the Biden administration. And he also said that people that would be eligible were not just Republicans or supporters of the administration. He said that even Democrats who felt that they were unfairly targeted by the Biden administration could apply.
4: Wait, is that legit, though? Because I know James Comey himself, he said, I was clearly targeted by the Trump administration. I should get in line for this. Any chance that he would ever get paid out?
2: No, we didn't hear him say anything about James Comey, but he did bring up Hunter Biden, who we know was obviously indicted and convicted under a special counsel appointed during the Biden administration. But I think obviously you'd see this administration vigorously dispute the idea that they are in any way weaponizing the Justice Department to go after President Trump's enemies.
15: Will you commit that none of this money will go to President Trump's campaign donors?
16: I am not committing to anything beyond the settlement agreement itself.
2: You're hearing the former personal attorney for President Trump, who signed off on this deal, led by other officials at this department who are also representing either Trump or his allies previously, who all had hands in the crafting and release of this and approval of this massive fund.
4: Well, let's talk about how President Trump could personally benefit from this, because we've been told he can't, like, apply for these Treasury funds, right? And he has said that he had nothing to do with the bargaining back and forth. But it does seem like there are stipulations here that would specifically benefit him and his family members.
2: Yeah, the settlement agreement that was announced and released on Monday, Brad, does specifically preclude President Trump or his family members from directly profiting off this fund. But it was only when Blanche left the Hill that this other extraordinary document hit the DOJ's website that was very quietly posted, not announced with any fanfare. And this document, Brad, includes a graph that says, as an addendum to that Monday settlement agreement, an addition to that is that the IRS is now precluded from forevermore and in the past tense looking at, examining, or reviewing President Trump's tax returns, the tax returns of his family, the tax returns of any businesses or companies or public trusts or private trusts that they may be associated with. It is really an extraordinary document. You're already seeing Democrats call this essentially a self-pardon.
4: Wait, I need you to explain this again. So you're saying that the addendum, the addition of this deal, is that Trump and his family members don't have to undergo government audits? Sounds like this only applies to ongoing audits, but I mean, if you had indeed cheated on your taxes, this would give you immunity.
2: Yeah, I mean, and go back to 2016. This has constantly been an issue for President Trump. We've covered it extensively. The idea that he was never releasing publicly his tax returns. He had always said that he couldn't release it because he was always under some kind of audit, which we could never really figure out where that audit went. And now, according to this document that was released, the IRS would be precluded from releasing any details about any of its audits into the president. The legality of this is certainly to come under question in the event a new administration or a Democratic administration takes power and now wants to reopen potentially investigations of President Trump or his family.
4: Right. And again, the DOJ has said this only applies to ongoing audits, not future ones. Like it's like any settlement where you try to iron out any outstanding legal issues between parties in one fell swoop. But clearly legal issues to come, clearly potential political issues to come. If there are voters who are like, I don't want my taxpayer money going towards any of this. Alex Mallon at the DOJ. Thank you.
2: Thanks, Brad.
4: We've now learned more about the people killed in the shooting at the Islamic Center of San Diego on Monday. They include Amin Abdullah, the security guard who saved lives as he rushed people indoors. As the two gunmen tried to enter the building, he came out to meet them. After killing him, authorities said, the gunmen went room to room, but Abdullah had given others the time they needed to flee.
0: You can see the security guard reach for his radio and put out the lockdown protocol.
4: There was Mansour Kasiha, who managed a small store at that mosque and was lovingly known to the community as Abu Ez, and Nader Awad, who was described helping others rush to safety while putting himself in the path of the gunfire.
3: When he heard the shooting, he rushed to do something to protect.
4: But we've also learned more about the gunmen themselves. 17-year-old Kane Clark, whose mother first warned police that he had left their home with several of the family's guns, along with 18-year-old Caleb Vasquez, who apparently met up with Clark, drove to the center and opened fire. Kane apparently shot Vasquez before turning the gun on himself.
5: What we do believe is that they met online, and through the course of that online communication, they discovered that they were both residing in the San Diego area.
4: But we've also learned a bit more about their state of mind as they went on this rampage. We know they videotaped themselves before, during, and after they fired on the mosque. We know from sources that Kane was wearing patches representing neo-Nazi groups and had drawn neo-Nazi symbols like SS bolts on his gun. Sources say Vasquez had written things online that were tied to what law enforcement called violent nihilist extremist ideology. But what does any of that mean exactly? What were these two thinking? John Cohen is a former counterterrorism official with the Department of Homeland Security. He's now an ABC News contributor. John, what is your initial read on what these young men were thinking they were doing here?
20: Brad, what we've learned at this early stage thus far is that these two individuals match the pattern that we've been experiencing, and quite frankly, you and I have been talking about over the last 5 years. Mm-hmm. Two young men, angry, disaffected from their communities, who ultimately conclude that violence is an acceptable way to express their sense of grievance or promote their ideological belief or promote their opposition to the beliefs of others. It appears that at this point, one of the suspects self-connected with white supremacist or neo-Nazi ideology, and that was where he derived the justification to engage in mass murder. What we have entered is an extraordinarily complicated threat environment, mm-hmm. where the motivations that have guided our investigations in the past no longer exist.
4: I got to admit, John, the more I learn, the more confused I am. Because if you told me someone shot up a mosque wearing neo-Nazi patches, I would assume he is a member of some radical hate group. We have seen people like that live stream themselves and send them to these groups. These guys streamed their actions, but apparently not to a specific hate group. It was described as like a gore group. They're using words like violent, nihilist, extremist. What is that, and what is the difference?
20: So what we're seeing here, Brad, is the collision of two various subcultures that have come together online. So traditional terrorists, and we still see it today, whether it's by individuals who join a group or individuals who are inspired by online content, they will self-connect with an ideological belief system, a political system, a religious belief system, or a ideologically extreme belief system like white supremacy. Nihilistic terrorism is just the opposite. Nihilistic terrorists are motivated by an extreme hatred of humanity, generally. They believe philosophically that life is devoid of value, and that the only way that they can address this feeling of emptiness, hopelessness, and sense of hatred is by committing suicide by mass murder.
4: All right, and we're going to take a break right here. But when we come back, we'll talk more about these ideologies and whether this is part of a larger trend. That's after the break.
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4: Welcome back to Start Here Weekend from ABC News. I'm Brad Milkey. Before the break, we were talking with John Cohen, former counterterrorism official with the DHS, now an ABC News contributor. John, we were starting to talk about whether there's a difference between what we might have thought of as extremist terrorists just a few years ago and what police are now calling nihilistic terrorists, perhaps in the case of San Diego here. How do they compare?
20: So while on the one hand, we have at least one of these suspects that appears to have been driven by a white supremacist belief system, both these individuals also immerse themselves in the online subcultures associated with the true crime community or nihilistic terrorism, which basically is an online ecosystem that has made heroes out of past mass shooters, mm-hmm. that share and spread content on past mass shootings.
4: Almost like it doesn't matter why they did it. Just the fact that they committed a mass shooting, that's like a reason for that person to be a celebrity in their minds.
20: Well, that's the objective,
4: wow.
20: The mass shooting. Right? They hate humanity.
4: Right.
20: They feel their life has no value. They feel like there's no future for them. So their only way out is to commit suicide by mass murder by attacking people randomly.
4: I assume in your work, you've sort of uncovered like trends throughout the years that come to mass shootings and terror attacks. Is this the direction? Is this the trend of what we're going to see more often? Like everyone's live streaming themselves, but the ideology themselves is more muddled or non-existent?
20: You know, Brad, I got to tell you, and I know we've talked about this before, I'd love to be able to say that this is a new trend and we really don't understand it and that, you know, it's just going to take us time to adapt. We've understood that the terrorism threat environment has been evolving for over a decade.
4: Were the guy telling me, hey, these aren't just all ISIS militants. Like, it's the same thing that affects ISIS fighters, that affects white power extremists. It's all the same kind of phenomenon.
20: It's all the same. The specific motive used by the individual or group of individuals to conduct the attack is less important than the behavioral characteristics of the individuals engaged in these violent activities.
4: Right.
20: These are all, as I mentioned earlier, young people. They feel disconnected. They are experiencing underlying behavioral health issues. You know, they're living in a society where they have had less opportunities to socialize. Mm. And Brad, you know, if the environment wasn't complicated enough, we are now seeing groups like Islamic State, Al-Qaeda, even the Iranians, not just use traditional terrorist recruitment techniques, but they're now just simply entering into financial transactions with street criminals, drug traffickers, and others, where they're paying these individuals to commit acts of violence on their behalf.
4: Oh, because you don't even need like a hardcore religious believer at this point. There are enough angry young men out there to take care of what you need.
20: There's enough angry young men and enough criminals out there that if you offer them money or you post content online that resonates with their underlying behavioral health issues, they'll go out and conduct the attack. So you don't have to communicate with them as a terrorist group. You don't have to communicate with them. You don't have to train them. You don't have to interact with them. You simply either have to pay them or inspire them, and they'll go out and conduct an attack on your behalf. Mm. And if you look at the attacks that are taking place in Europe right now, targeting Jewish synagogues and individuals, you know, the recent reporting and arrests that we've seen is that the people conducting these attacks are either being inspired online by content being placed there by the Iranians, or the Iranians are paying criminals to go out and conduct these attacks.
18: I want to be very clear that those two young men do not represent our city. These three Muslim men
1: do.
20: We are in a whole new world when it comes to terrorism and mass casualty attacks. And this is what's frustrating to law enforcement officials across this country, is our federal government has not made it a priority to address these issues.
4: And of course, American Muslims saying they have been cast as villains so often over the years, now becoming targets all too often. John Cohen, really helpful analysis. Thank you.
20: Great to be with you as always, Brad.
4: Throughout the Israel-Hamas war, and now with the war in Iran, a lot of the alliances and divisions within the Middle East have really been laid bare. The proxy militia forces, the Sunni-Shia rivalries in the Gulf, and of course, the relationship between Israel and Palestinian territories. And as much of the world's attention has drifted away from places like the West Bank, we've actually seen increasingly bold actions. You might have heard kind of sanitized phrases like clashes and settler violence. But what does that look like up close? Well, late last week, Israel marked what is known as Jerusalem Day. And on Jerusalem Day, people from far outside Jerusalem come to celebrate, demonstrate, and in some cases, intimidate. That last group of people does not necessarily want cameras around, but ABC's chief international correspondent James Longman and his team showed up with cameras anyway, and what they witnessed really give you a new sense of how urgent the scenes are playing out in Jerusalem and elsewhere. Let's go to James now. He's in Tel Aviv. James, first off, can you just explain the significance of the old city in Jerusalem and what Jerusalem Day is?
2: Yeah, so Jerusalem Day marks Israel's victory in the 1967 war, when they defeated Jordanian forces and took the other half of Jerusalem, the eastern half of the city, and the West Bank, which is why we now refer to East Jerusalem and the West Bank as occupied, because these are envisioned as Palestinian territories. East Jerusalem is envisioned by the Palestinians and by international law as being a future capital of a Palestinian state. But in 1967, as Jews see it, the city was reunified.
15: This is the only remaining wall of the Temple of Solomon. For 19 years, it has been within the sight, but out of the reach of Israeli Jews.
2: For many Jewish people and Israelis, the whole of Jerusalem is by rights Jewish. It takes in all of the holy sites that are important to Judaism, including the Western Wall, the Wailing Wall, and other important sites to Judaism.
4: And so then you got this year's Jerusalem Day. What did that look like?
2: Well, every year, Israelis mark the day with a march, a flag day, where they bring out the Israeli flag, and they march through Jerusalem. In many parts of Jerusalem, it is peaceful. This is a family day. It's a day of celebration. People bring out food. It's a national holiday. There are various different celebrations that are marked across the country. But every year it has become a flashpoint for extremist ultra-nationalists, settlers, to come to Jerusalem to lay claim to particularly the old city, the eastern half of Jerusalem. And what you see is a flashpoint of violence.
16: Where are you from? Where are you from? Hello, this is mine. Blah, blah, blah.
2: We had young boys rushing up to us, swearing at us, putting their hands in front of the camera lens, pushing us, hitting the cameraman.
16: Hey, don't touch me! Don't touch me! I'm gonna your face, don't touch me!
22: Okay. I'm not touching anybody.
2: There were Israeli police and Israeli Defense Forces standing by, mostly just watching. It didn't meet the kind of threshold for them that they would interfere necessarily. Eventually, they would.
22: Oh, they're intervening now.
2: Now, I spoke to the police when we were there. They said, you know, we will be here intervening where possible.
25: We don't condone this behavior. We think it's disgusting, but it is also isolated.
2: The Israeli police told us they arrested a number of people on the day, but we did see a lot of this violence. I saw people being spat on. Now, I should say that a lot of the settlers don't speak English, because the idea of these settler communities, they don't want to engage with the Western world. We did, though, manage to speak to a couple of people. Majority of these people are Americans. Huge numbers of those who've moved to Israel.
22: The uptick in settler violence on the West Bank is out of control. You must agree with that.
25: First of all, I'm not too into that, but I kind of do disagree.
2: One young man, Eli, decided to stop to speak to me, and we got a sort of sense from him of his perspective on what it means to him.
0: Every single time they have a chance, they take our blood. It's a fact.
18: So
0: no, there's nothing to do with settlers, nothing to do with nothing, and history proves it.
4: All right, we are up against our final break right now, but when we come back, we'll have more on the perspective on the ground there in Jerusalem. That's after the break.
11: This is the story of a very special woman. 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Everyone knows her as Gabriella. I still call her Mom.
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27: Sorry.
26: It's okay. 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
4: Welcome back to Start Here Weekend from ABC News. I'm Brad Milkey. We've been talking with ABC's James Longman about Jerusalem Day, the day where Israel marks its takeover of much of Jerusalem in the city center. James, you mentioned a man named Eli. We heard a little bit from him before the break. What is his perspective on all this, or what does he believe?
2: He feels very strongly that basically Jerusalem is for the Jews and Arabs and Muslims need to leave.
18: You're not from here. You came here from America, trying to displace people who were from here.
3: First of all, I'm not trying to displace nobody. And second of all, this is my country. I'm a Jew. God gave it to me.
2: I think one of the most shocking moments for me came when I spoke to a young woman called Atara, who told me that she'd moved from Texas 5 years ago.
18: And tell me about your two flags.
29: So this is the flag of the Third Temple, which we want to build, hopefully here on the Temple Mount.
2: And what she told me stopped me in my tracks.
18: So what would you do to the Palestinians living here?
29: Here, like in the old city? Leave her place.
2: She said that Palestinians, Muslims, have a choice. They can either leave or be killed.
29: I think Islam is cancer, and you don't transfer cancer to another patient. That's not moral. You have to destroy cancer.
18: And what does destroy look like for you?
29: To either kill or re-educate all Muslims.
4: That is, for someone to say they should give up their faith or be killed, like she is casually talking about genocide. And James, I do think a lot of Americans often think of Jerusalem as something that is within Israel's borders. It's not, or at least it's a very thorny issue. Like, it's still contested to this day. I think a lot of Americans assume that only Jewish people live in Jerusalem, which is not true. Thousands of Palestinians live in this part of Jerusalem. Christians live there. Did you speak to any of these people? Like, what is Jerusalem Day like from their perspective?
2: It's terrifying, and it has become more and more terrifying over the years.
18: These roads should be packed with shoppers, with religious pilgrims, with shopkeepers, and yet they can't be open because it's not safe for them.
2: Many of the shops in the old city are run by Arab, Muslim, Palestinian shopkeepers. They have to close on this day because it's too dangerous for them.
18: Seven. There are seven people inside this house.
2: We saw one man with his head poking through the bars of his window, and we got talking to him, and he said he had been out in the street and that sadly he had been spat on by a group of these protesters.
18: So the army actually, the IDF were outside and they actually reprimanded the settlers, the young kids.
2: We spoke to a man, Shaheen, who runs a kebab store.
18: Is it every year it happens?
5: But no, it's every year more and more and more.
18: Every year more and more.
2: And as we were speaking,
18: we're talking to you now. We've got a group walking down.
2: This group of boys comes past us. They see the camera and they immediately start to make noise. So they're chanting, they're singing. And, you know, on the face of it, you might think, well, young boys chanting and singing, what's wrong with that? It's an intimidation tactic.
18: What do you feel when you see them walking?
5: It's bad for me. Yeah. It's bad for me. I want to live, you want to live, he wants to live, everybody wants to live.
2: We've seen a massive uptick in violence against Palestinian communities, both Muslim and Christian, on the West Bank. Farms being burned, cattle being stolen, individuals being targeted, lynched. More than 1,000 now killed since 2023, just on the West Bank. There have been more settlements greenlit in just the last year than were greenlit over the last 20 years. Palestinians see an expansion of the settlement movement, which is the heart of the Israeli government. People like Ben-Gavir, the national security minister, people like Bezalel Smotrich. These are people who are on the fringes of Israeli public life and of politics, who are now at the very center of it. They're making decisions about their lives. Because Benjamin Netanyahu, because he didn't have the political allies that he needed to form a government. He needed to stay in power. He wanted to stay in power. And the only people who could keep him in power were some of the most extreme groups in the Israeli parliament. And these are the ultra-nationalists.
8: We will not let this violent day affect the population here.
2: I should make clear here, Brad, this is not a majority view in Israel. We did make a point of trying to find an extraordinary group called Standing Together, which is a group of activists, Jewish and Palestinian.
8: We don't want them to get hit.

0: among each of these groups, but there are also these sort of centrists who are trying to sort of be the glue to bring people together. James Longman, they're in Tel Aviv right now. Thank you so much.
1: Thanks, Brad.
0: And one last thing. Las Vegas, Sin City. Those sins can take many forms, including gluttony. Well, this week, one of the most notorious restaurants on Las Vegas Boulevard has announced it's shutting its doors. The Heart Attack Grill on Fremont Street goes way beyond your traditional greasy spoon diner. Forget about the all-you-can-eat contests. No, this restaurant actively celebrates obesity.
2: If you successfully complete the quadruple bypass burger, then you get a wheelchair ride outside, okay?
0: Customers over 350 pounds eat free. An eight-patty sandwich is called the octuple bypass. You can order sides like 40 strips of bacon at once.
2: And to keep you hydrated, we have bottled water, cold Corona, Pabst Blue Ribbon. We have nothing diet and nothing light.
0: Well, now the doors are closed. The website has just put out a statement from the owner saying he won't be renewing the lease, arguing that Las Vegas is no longer a fit for his restaurant. Quote, our core value, eat big and laugh loud, no longer fits a city peddling $40 avocado toast, end quote. That statement includes some of the Heart Attack Grill's over-the-top rhetoric, saying it's proudly watched American obesity rates rise during its tenure.
3: Aren't you glorifying obesity, which obviously kills?
4: Absolutely. I think it would be immoral to stop at this point.
0: But the tongue-in-cheek tone has also been undermined by real-world problems. A study a few years ago from Colorado University at Boulder showed that one out of six Americans now die from obesity-related complications. In 2013, the restaurant's unofficial spokesperson and frequent customer died in front of the Heart Attack Grill from a heart attack. The owner, though, John Basso, insists this closure is not because Americans are demanding healthier food options. It's not an Ozempic development or anything. Instead, he says, this is specifically about a tourism industry that is less and less interested in average Americans. Casinos, critics say, would now rather welcome hundreds of high-end customers attending the Sphere and F1 races than thousands of regular folks who just want to play the slots and eat the buffet. Fremont Street itself, once the center of Vegas nightlife, is now regarded by some as the ugly stepchild to the Bellagios and resort worlds on the Strip. This is not specific to Las Vegas, though. Lots of cities are shifting what indulgence looks like. But the Heart Attack Grill says it is actively seeking new locations. Gluttony, they say, is never gone for good. All right, that'll do it for us. Thank you so much for listening to Start Here Weekend from ABC News. Start Here Weekend is produced by Aaron Ferrer, Emily Schutz, Kelly Therese, Jen Newman, Anthony Ali, and Audrey Mostek. Ariel Chester is our social media producer. Josh Cohen is director of podcast programming. I'm our managing editor. Thanks to John Newman, Tara Gimbel, Eamon McNiff, and Katie Dendos. 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I'm Brad Milkey. 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
2: From ABC News, I'm Brian Clark. President Trump said that a deal to end the war with Iran has largely been negotiated. And today in India, Secretary of State Marco Rubio said there's been significant progress, which could lead to good news.
3: I'm always cautious when I say that because you can agree to things on paper, they actually have to be implemented. You can agree to things in writing, and then you actually have to go out and do it. And but I do think perhaps there is the possibility that over the next few hours, the world will get some good news, at least with regards to the straits.
2: And the closure of the Strait of Hormuz has had a significant impact on gas prices. That has been felt by holiday weekend travelers, says ABC's Andrew Dimbert.
4: For drivers, the holiday getaway is costing more this year. The national average for a gallon of gas is now $4.50, the highest Memorial Day gas prices since 2022. Meanwhile, traffic analytics firm INRIX says that the heaviest congestion for the return trip is expected Monday afternoon, especially in major metro areas like New York, Boston, Denver, and Los Angeles.
2: The man who opened fire near a White House security checkpoint Saturday was shot and killed by officers. A bystander was also struck and wounded by gunfire. Law enforcement tells ABC the man had a history of interactions around the White House, including a court order to stay away. Tens of thousands of people under evacuation orders in Southern California. A tank holding toxic chemicals has a valve problem that could cause a leak or explosion, says ABC's Jacqueline Lee in Cyprus.
5: The tank is estimated to contain 7,000 gallons of methyl methacrylate, a highly volatile substance used in the production of plastic. The plant is located 35 miles from Los Angeles. At least 50,000 residents were forced to evacuate.
6: Police officers came into our area telling everyone to leave, and so, yeah, we all went, and it was kind of stressful because, like, where are we going to go?
2: 19 people were hurt in a stampede this morning in Atlantic Beach, South Carolina. None of the injuries were life-threatening. You're listening to ABC News.
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2: There are new screening measures intended to try to halt the Ebola outbreak in the Democratic Republic of Congo.
10: U.S. citizens who've been to impacted countries in the region are now funneled to airports in Virginia and Atlanta for temperature checks and health screenings. No foreign visitors from the region are allowed, including U.S. green card holders. All of this is unfolding as the U.S. prepares to host the FIFA World Cup. The DRC's team, set for its first berth in 52 years, is expected to arrive in just a few weeks. The White House demanding that the team maintain a bubble in Europe where they are now for 21 days or risk being banned from entering the U.S.
2: That's ABC's Marcus Moore. Transit officials in New York City say that a trend fueled in part by social media is putting young lives at risk.
11: New York City transit leaders say subway surfing keeps ending the same way, in tragedy. The latest case Friday when two teens allegedly climbed on top of a moving train crossing the Williamsburg Bridge. Both fell off, one teenager died, another remains in critical condition. Reports of riders climbing outside trains has surged. Last year alone, five people were killed in subway surfing incidents. Transit officials have called on social media companies to take down posts and pictures and videos of people subway surfing more quickly. Dave Packer, ABC News in New York.
2: A fisherman was killed on Australia's Great Barrier Reef in the country's second deadly shark attack just over a week. Queensland authorities say the 39-year-old was spearfishing with friends off a boat when he was attacked by a shark and suffered a head injury. I'm Brian Clark, AV.
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17: The Trump administration has announced a fund to pay Trump allies who say the Biden Justice Department mistreated them. Sagar Meghani, Washington.
18: President Trump scores another round of victories in GOP midterm primary elections. I'm John Stolness in Washington.
19: A deadly shooting at a San Diego mosque. 3 people were killed and 2 teen suspects were later found dead nearby. I'm Sue Aller.
20: The U.S. indicts Cuba's former president and wants him to show up to answer for the charges.
21: By his own will or by another way.
20: I'm Richard Johnson.
22: Several wildfires continue to burn across Southern California.
23: We have been engaged in an aggressive firefight.
22: I'm Jim Roop.
24: President Trump is calling for the Senate parliamentarian to be replaced. I'm Clayton Neville.
25: 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I'm Hayatin Juwani.
16: All ahead on America This Week. You're listening to America This Week. I'm John Trout. Earlier this week, the Department of Justice announced they've settled a lawsuit with President Trump regarding the wrongful release of his tax return by creating a nearly $1.8 billion anti-weaponization fund for people who claim they were wronged by the previous Justice Department, which could include people arrested for participating in the January 6, 2021 riot at the Capitol. That's led police to file a lawsuit against the fund. Washington correspondent Sagar Meghani reports Republican infighting on passing an immigration bill stalled over sparring about White House security funding and that Justice Department fund to compensate Trump allies who say they were politically persecuted.
17: Republican progress on an immigration bill has stalled over questions about White House security funding and the Trump administration's new fund to compensate Trump allies who believe they were politically persecuted.
26: I don't need money for the ballroom. You know, I'm making a gift of the ballroom. This is the biggest misreporting that I've ever seen.
17: Senate Republicans had a self-imposed deadline to pass the $70 billion bill before heading home for Memorial Day.
27: Y'all have a good week, guys.
17: But Louisiana's John Kennedy and others left the Capitol without voting.
28: This afternoon, Republicans, so divided, so dysfunctional, so disorganized, are fleeing Washington. Their majority can't melt down fast enough. Not when Americans' financial situation is melting down every day. The only way for Republicans to get out of this box is to stop backing the slush fund, stop pushing the ballroom, and as soon as we get back, join Democrats in fighting to lower Americans' costs.
17: Top Senate Democrat Chuck Schumer as Republicans sparred over adding the security funding to the bill and the compensation fund, which North Carolina Republican Tom Tillis bashed.
29: But if you do this, why not for the poor, mostly peaceful protesters in Kenosha and Portland? I mean, my God, do you see where this would head? These people don't deserve restitution. Many of them deserve to be in prison. Some of them deserve the pardon because they were over-prosecuted. But this is, this is just stupid on stilts.
30: Is it possible on May 21st, 2026, the Republicans finally found an ethical bridge too far?
17: Number 2 Senate Democrat Dick Durbin asked if he's lost control of Senate Republicans.
26: I don't know. I really don't know. I can tell you I only do what's right.
17: Sagar Meghani, Washington.
16: President Trump's grip on the Republican Party appears ironclad after a high-profile GOP incumbent he targeted for defeat lost in Tuesday's primary elections in 6 states and a number of other

0: Trump-backed candidates claimed victory. From Washington, our John Stolness has more.
1: Kentucky Congressman Thomas Massey could not fend off President Trump's ire, losing in convincing fashion to Trump-backed Ed Gallrein in that state's primaries. Speaking on Fox News, Gallrein said this kind of a defeat for Massey was a long time coming.
2: He went to Washington, he burned every bridge, he burned a bridge factory, he ran off everybody that would build a bridge to the conservative Republicans. But again, the left-wing Democrats, the radical Democrats, loved him, and his votes against our party and our nation go farther back.
1: After admitting defeat, Massey told his supporters he was still hopeful for the future.
3: If you looked at the crosstab in the polling, and I'm sure if we had exit polling, it would show the same thing. We have the younger demographic. You are patriots, and you will inherit this country, and you will make it better.
1: President Trump announced his pleasure with the outcome of the race. Almost $33 million in ads and other media were spent in that race, making it the most expensive House primary race since tracking firm Ad Impact began keeping track in 2018. Also in Kentucky, Congressman Andy Barr, endorsed by Trump, won his primary and will likely succeed Mitch McConnell in the Senate after November's general election. In Georgia's governor's race, Secretary of State Brad Raffensperger and Attorney General Chris Carr both failed to advance to a runoff against two Trump-backed Republicans, Burt Jones and Rick Jackson. Raffensperger had challenged Trump's claim that votes in Georgia were stolen during the 2020 election. And while Texas's primaries aren't until next week, President Trump disappointed some Republicans in the Senate when he officially endorsed scandal-plagued State Attorney General Ken Paxton over long-serving incumbent John Cornyn. Cornyn told reporters,
4: "I believe that in terms of our success in November, that Ken Paxton would be an albatross around the neck of our candidates and would likely lose to James Tallarico."
1: Susan Collins of Maine called Paxton an ethically challenged individual and that Cornyn deserved the president's support. John Stolness, Washington.
0: Three people shot and killed during an attack on a mosque in San Diego Monday morning in what police immediately described as a hate crime. Sue Aller reports the attackers, identified as a pair of teenagers, took their own lives blocks away.
5: She believed her son was suicidal, and she began to share information that several of her weapons were missing.
6: Three men are dead after what police are calling a hate crime shooting at the Islamic Center of San Diego, the largest mosque in the county. The mosque campus also includes the Al-Rashid School.
5: At about 11:43, we received a call of an active shooter at the Islamic Center. Within 4 minutes, officers arrived on scene and observed immediately three deceased, what appeared to be deceased, victims out in front.
6: San Diego Police Chief Scott Wall says all students and staff were safely evacuated from the scene.
7: There is no further threat. Both suspects in this case are deceased. All of the kids are safe.
6: Moments after police responded to the late Monday morning attack, officers were called to another nearby location where they discovered a vehicle stopped in the middle of the street. Authorities say the two teenage suspects, ages 17 and 19, were later found dead inside that vehicle from apparent self-inflicted gunshot wounds. One of those killed was a mosque security guard who police say likely prevented an even greater tragedy. Investigators say anti-Islamic writings were found in the suspect's car and on one of the weapons used in the attack, which happened during one of the holiest months in Islam. President Donald Trump says his administration is closely monitoring the investigation into the deadly shooting.
8: Terrible situation. I've been given some early updates, but we're going to be going back and looking at it very strongly.
6: In response, police departments in cities including New York, Los Angeles, and Washington, D.C. have increased patrols around mosques and other houses of worship as a precaution. I'm Sue Aller.
0: A former Cuban leader indicted by the U.S. and California scorched by wildfire. When America This Week returns after these messages.
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0: Route. He's been wanted for decades, and it's been in the works for weeks. Now it's happened. Federal prosecutors have indicted the former president of Cuba for murder. But getting him into an American courtroom will be an issue. Details from correspondent Rich Johnson.
17: Former Cuban President Raul Castro was the country's defense minister in 1996 when its military shot down two unarmed planes operated by the Miami-based exile group Brothers to the Rescue. Four Americans were among those killed, and their families have been calling for criminal charges ever since.
18: We didn't indict. This isn't a show indictment.
17: Acting Attorney General Todd Blanche announced charges against Castro and some other former high-ranking Cuban officials in Miami on Wednesday. As for Castro coming there to defend himself,
18: we expect that he will show up here by his own will or by another way.
17: Could that mean a U.S. military operation to forcibly grab the 94-year-old Castro?
18: It certainly is an option, and it's certainly something that Raul Castro has to think about.
17: Florida Representative Elvira Salazar likes it.
19: Look at Maduro. If you do not want to wind up where he's at, then go.
17: Salazar referring to the U.S. capture of Venezuelan President Nicolas Maduro. But President Trump cast doubt on the idea.
20: There won't be escalation. I don't think there needs to be. Look, the place is falling apart. It's a mess. And they sort of lost control.
17: But Salazar said that Castro and the rest of Cuba's current leadership have a much easier option. Leave their country.
19: We're giving these thugs the opportunity of leaving so we can make things easier for the people. It happened in Venezuela. I do believe that is going to happen in Cuba.
17: Cuban President Miguel Díaz-Canel called the charges an act of political theater. He said the move has no legal basis, that Cuba was defending itself 30 years ago, and the move reveals the arrogance and frustration U.S. officials feel toward his country. I'm Richard Johnson.
0: The peak fire season in California typically begins in June. Already, there have been several wildfires burning in Southern California, causing some evacuations and health issues from smoke. And another has ravaged an island off the California coast. Jim Roop reports from Los Angeles.
21: In the Ventura County city of Simi Valley, Ventura County Fire Public Information Officer Andrew Dowd says it's the winds that continue to be the wild card in the so-called Sandy wildfire.
22: These winds out of the northeast have the potential to push fire. This was a fast-moving fire that swept into neighborhoods within 15, 20 minutes of starting.
21: Another fire, the Santa Rosa Island Fire, the biggest of the blazes, causing the evacuation of more than 34,000 people whose homes are in its path. The fire reached endangered Torrey pine trees, the rarest species of pine tree in North America. They only grow naturally at Torrey Pines State Natural Reserve near

0: San Diego and on Santa Rosa Island. Nearly a third of that island has burned, including the Torrey Pine Grove on its east side, which is more than 250 years old. The Bain Fire in Harupa Valley has caused evacuation orders and warnings just north of Hidden Valley Nature Center, also being pushed by what are called sundowner winds in the evening. The Verona Fire in Homeland, east of Los Angeles and Riverside County, threatening the areas between Diamond Valley Lake and Lake Paris. So far, though, on all these fires, no injuries, no fatalities, but there has been loss of structures, including some homes. And finally, all these fires impacting the air quality all across Southern California. Health experts are warning those with respiratory issues, the young and the elderly, to avoid going outside, and for everyone to avoid strenuous work or exercise outside. I'm Jim Roop.
1: President Trump is calling for the Senate parliamentarian to be replaced over White House ballroom security funding. Correspondent Clayton Neville reports it's a move that the GOP Senate Majority Leader John Thune called concerning.
2: Senate parliamentarian Elizabeth McDonough has caught grief from President Trump recently after she blocked the inclusion of $1 billion for the White House ballroom in Republicans' budget reconciliation package. She said it didn't fall in line with the Byrd Rule. Well, President Trump took to social media on Wednesday to say, quote, there are many fair people who would be qualified for that vital job. He added that Democrats cheat, lie, and steal, especially when it comes to votes and elections, but stick together, whereas the Republicans allow the Elizabeth McDonoughs of the world to stay in power and brutalize us. Senate Majority Leader John Thune rejected the idea of replacing McDonough and called Trump's suggestion concerning. I'm Clayton Neville.
1: Millions in the U.S. are getting away for the Memorial Day weekend. Correspondent Jennifer King reports that high gas prices, with every state now above $4 a gallon, isn't stopping everyone.
3: AAA predicts 45 million Americans will travel at least 50 miles from home this holiday weekend, around 39 million by car. It's a record number, but only about a 1% increase from 2025. Inflation and fuel prices are putting a dent in travelers' wallets. Government data shows airfares have gone up 20% this year, and AAA says the average price for gas is up 30%.
4: My guess is that we're going to start to see some people making choices maybe not to travel as far.
3: Oakland University business professor Michael Grimes says Americans prioritize travel but are likely to be making some adjustments.
4: They might not eat out as much as they might have, or they might not spend as much money on certain more expensive activities.
3: I'm Jennifer King.
1: Pilots safe following an air show crash, and The Late Show's last show when America This Week returns after these messages.
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1: Four members of the military are recovering after two

0: Two Navy jets collided at an Idaho air show. Correspondent Mike Hampton reports while the aviators did not suffer any serious injuries, the mid-air crash remains under investigation.
1: Four crew members are recovering after a crash involving two Navy jets. Officials say the crew members ejected safely and are in stable condition after the jets collided and crashed during an air show at a military base in Idaho. Emergency crews responded to the collision Sunday at the Mountain Home Air Force Base about 50 miles south of Boise. The remainder of the show was canceled. Nobody on the ground was hurt. Officials say the aircraft were performing an aerial demonstration when the crash occurred. Videos posted online by spectators show four parachutes opening in the sky as the aircraft plummet to the ground. I'm Mike Hempen.
0: A newly discovered asteroid zoomed past the Earth Monday night, blinked, and you may have missed it. The asteroid called 2026 JH2 came within 57,000 miles of the Earth. And if that seems like a long distance, the moon on average is over 238,000 miles away. The asteroid was only discovered May 10th by astronomers in Arizona and is roughly the size of two school buses. On his very first The Late Show in 2015, Stephen Colbert ripped into then-candidate Donald Trump while gorging on Oreo cookies over a political boycott of the company. 11 years later, it's the end of the line for Stephen Colbert's late-night TV show where comedy and politics collided. Correspondent Haya Panjwani reports.
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2: The end marks the conclusion of his on-air feud with President Donald Trump. When CBS announced last summer that the show would come to an end in May, the network said it was for economic reasons. But others, including Colbert, are skeptical that Trump's repeated criticism of the show had nothing to do with it. Various stars, including actor Jon Hamm, say they've enjoyed being a part of his show.
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2: 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I'm Haya Panjwani.
0: That's our show for today. America This Week is produced by Jeff McKay. I'm John Trout. This is Westwood One.
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7: Wake up with Chris Carroll and Jeff after the Memorial Day weekend. 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Where does the War Powers vote end up? An update on the Ebola concern.
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10: I am super glad you found our worship because it's a big week here at First Plymouth. We've got a new minister. Pastor Katie Miller has joined the team. She's been ministering in South Dakota. Now she is here. This is her first week. This will be her first sermon as a minister at First Plymouth.

0: Hey friends, this ancient story, it's one of the most beautiful, fantastical stories in scripture. The Spirit of God comes into the earth and amazing things happen. Listen. When the day of Pentecost had come, they were all together in one place. And suddenly from heaven, there came a sound like the rush of a violent wind, and it filled the entire house where they were sitting up. Divided tongues as of fire appeared among them, and a tongue rested on each of them. All of them were filled with the Holy Spirit and began to speak in other languages as the Spirit gave them ability. Now there were devout Jews from every nation under heaven living in Jerusalem, and at this sound, the crowd gathered and was bewildered because each one heard them speaking in the native language of each. Amazed and astonished, they asked, "Are not all these who are speaking Galileans? And how is it that we hear each of us in our own native language, Parthians, Medes, Elamites, and residents of Mesopotamia, Judea and Cappadocia, Pontus and Asia, Phrygia and Pamphylia, Egypt and the parts of Libya belonging to Cyrene, and visitors from Rome, both Jews and proselytes, Cretans and Arabs? In our own languages, we hear them speaking about God's deeds of power." All were amazed and perplexed, saying to one another, "What does this mean?" But others sneered and said, "They're filled with new wine." But Peter, standing with the 11, raised his voice and addressed them, "Men of Judea and all who live in Jerusalem, let this be known to you and listen to what I say. Indeed, these are not drunk as you suppose, for it's only 9 o'clock in the morning. No, this is what was spoken through the prophet Joel. In the last days it will be, God declares, that I will pour out my Spirit upon all flesh, and your sons and your daughters shall prophesy, and your young men shall see visions, and your old men shall dream dreams. Even upon my slaves, both men and women, in those days I will pour out my Spirit, and they shall prophesy. And I will show portents in the heavens above and signs on the earth below, blood and fire and smoky mist. The sun shall be turned to darkness and the moon to blood before the coming of the Lord's great and glorious day. Then everyone who calls on the name of the Lord shall be saved." Ah, the Spirit of God. Amen.
1: Hello, First Plymouth. I'm delighted to be with you today, and I hope to meet all of you very, very soon. I'm particularly excited because today I get to talk about one of my favorite things to talk about. You will learn this about me. I'm a big fan of a church holiday. And I'm not talking about the kind of holiday that you celebrate with candles or cake or balloons or a church potluck, although maybe we should. But the kind of holiday that is just a regular zooming in on a core aspect of our faith. A moment, a story that makes us tick, that helps us remember why we're here and why we do all of these things. And the holiday today is called Pentecost. Which is a great word to say. It's delightful, Pentecost. But it is really the celebration of the gifting of the Holy Spirit to the disciples. They're in a room, there's wind, there's fire, and all of a sudden they are empowered to do all of the things that they are called to do. We don't celebrate Pentecost all that much these days, although, again, perhaps we should. But in the early church, it was a really important holiday. It marked 50 days after Easter. It was a transitional moment between Easter and a time very annoyingly and boringly called ordinary time. So it was a bit of a transitional time in the church. And it really was a moment in which they celebrated moving from one thing to the next. Like so many other holidays, this is a holiday, though, that we have borrowed lovingly from other traditions. In particular, the roots of Pentecost come from a Jewish feast of weeks called Shavuot, in which they celebrated or commemorated the gifting of the law at Mount Sinai, that great cinematic moment when Moses descends from a mountain looking weirdly like Charlton Heston and gifts the law to the people, gifts them this thing that is going to guide them through whatever comes next. That is the holiday that this comes from. And so we can imagine this story today of the apostles gathered in a room, thinking about movement, thinking about the path that they have ahead of them, maybe trying to figure out exactly how they're going to do this thing that Jesus asked them to do, how they're going to talk to people, how they are going to make connections beyond what they know and the boundaries and the world around them, thinking about all of that. And in that moment, a wind appears. We can envision doors and windows slamming shut with the force of the wind. And then all of a sudden there are tongues of fire that sit on them, which a confirmation kid pointed out to me once is equal parts gross and painful sounding. And that is how the Holy Spirit is gifted to them through that moment. And the gift of the Holy Spirit that they receive is the gift of language, to hear and understand, to speak and be understood. It's an incredible gift. It doesn't make a lot of sense. And as they emerge from this building, this place that they've been in, they are reminded that this doesn't make a lot of sense by the people who are around them. They say things like, how do you understand this? Aren't you from Galilee, which is always Bible talk for backwoods, middle of nowhere place? Aren't you from that place? How can you speak and understand all of this? They must be drunk, somebody else says. And Peter, the rock on whom all of this gets built, comes out and says, first of all, it's 9 o'clock in the morning, so nobody's drunk. But yeah, it's crazy. I'm paraphrasing. It's weird. And it is also what is happening. This is how this is going to work. We can now go out and do all of the things. We are empowered to do so. That is the gift of the Holy Spirit. And when you think about it, it's incredible. The gift of language, to hear and understand, to speak and be understood no matter what. That is an incredible gift. Language is the way by which we tell the world who we are. It is the way by which the world tells us who they are. Language is how we articulate our experience, and it's more than just words. It's culture. It's how we react and act within the world as we exist. That is all a part of our language. It's an incredible gift to be able to understand all of that. One of my favorite pieces of theology, which is just my favorite way of thinking about God, comes from this thinker, theologian, sort of author, Holocaust survivor, Elie Wiesel. It's an idea that's included in all of the major Abrahamic religions in some way, but I like his language for it. And he says, it is entirely possible that God created humans because God loves stories, which I love. I love that way of thinking about our lives and framing what it is we do in our lives together. We are our stories. Our stories make up who we are. That is how we connect to one another, and all of that is sacred to God. We use our language to tell our stories, to connect to one another, to make each other real to one another. That is how we do this thing called life together. Language is an incredible gift. And I think perhaps a lack of shared language that is more than words, that is cultural, is really the root of so much division and anger and violence today. We don't understand one another. You will learn more about my story as time goes on, but at the core of it is that I am from a very rural part of Nebraska, a town of about 650 people. It is the part of rural life that when you say you're from a small town and someone else says, oh, I'm from a small town too, 11,000 people, you get to say that's actually not a small town. That's where I'm from. That is where I'm oriented from originally. And then I spent most of my adult life living in places like Chicago and New York and more urban centers. And I can tell you, the thing I learned really quickly is that there is not really a shared language between those existences. We say the same words. We can understand each other on that level. But when it comes to essence and story, it's hard to understand those that come from far outside of yourself unless you try, unless you move in, unless you make the decision to get to know one another across boundaries, across worlds, across ideas. That is what language does for us. We share our stories, we tell each other who we are, and we have community in that way. We may not celebrate Pentecost with balloons or cake or moments like that, or church potlucks, which maybe, again, we really should, because who doesn't love a church potluck? But we do celebrate it in every moment that we share together in language, in community. When we decide to lean in closer and try to understand before passing judgment, when we lean in closer and decide that our stories are more important than any division that could be caused. I'm so excited to be with you here in First Plymouth for the fact that our stories are aligning in this moment. And on this day of Pentecost, I look forward to all of the stories we will share together. Thanks be to God.

0: People of God, oh, may this Spirit called down upon us long ago, may that Spirit continue to inspire you, carry you, heal you, save you. Oh, may it restore you so that then you can be a bearer of that Spirit of love wherever you go. Go in peace. Amen.
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2: 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I'm Charlie Brogan, along with Alicia Krasteel of the Nebraska Real Estate Specialty Group of Nebraska Realty and the founder of Nebraska Savvy Seniors. Today, we're going to be talking about how one local church is reaching out and making a difference for both the senior population and younger generations in our community through service, music, connection, and helping children in need. We'll answer a question from one of our fellow Savvy Seniors, and we'll highlight some resources that can help you. First, though, Alicia, let's start out with our Savvy Senior Tip of the Week.
3: One of the best things us older generations can do for our health is making sure we get good sleep. Because as we age, sleep affects everything from our memory and our mood to our balance, energy, our heart health, and even the risk of falls. 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And keeping your bedroom cool, dark, and quiet is also a big one. And how about trying to shut off your TV, your phone, or your tablet just a little bit earlier before you go to bed? Because our brains need that time to slow down and relax too.
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3: Today we have Doug McCallum, who's with us, and he's the director of the Senior Adult Ministries at St. Mark's United Methodist Church. He's really involved in some incredible outreach efforts, helping both seniors and younger generations in our community. And one of the projects we're going to talk about today, helping children in Lincoln who don't have beds of their own. And I think many people are probably shocked to learn how much need actually exists right here in our own community. Doug, tell us a little bit about your role at St. Mark's and how your ministry works with seniors in the community.
4: About 66% of our population at our church are seniors, and so we look for ways to get the seniors involved. So we start looking for events, we start looking for projects, we start looking for things that seniors can dedicate their time, their energy, and some of their resources. So my job is to figure out what do they want to do and then make it happen.
3: So why is community outreach and connection so important right now?
4: It's really about giving seniors purpose after they've been working their whole lives and didn't have time to do the kinds of things they wanted to do, and now they have time. And so we're just looking to help them figure out how to use their time.
3: One of the projects that St. Mark's has become involved in is the Sleep in Heavenly Peace. Tell us a little bit about what that organization does.
4: Well, it's a really cool organization run 100% with volunteers. Back in 2017, basically it was started by a guy who was a carpenter, if you will, he built a bunk bed for a child and found out that there are a lot of kids that are sleeping on the floor.
3: Oh.
4: And so he built one bed, and then the word spread, as things do. And next thing you know, they build 15 beds. And then now the organization has spread all over the United States. So a year ago, two people, Doug and Rhonda Obermeyer, thought, well, we're retired, and maybe we could do something here in Lincoln. Here's a startling statistic. It's estimated right now that there are 8,800 kids in Lincoln, Nebraska, sleeping on the floor. And when I heard that, I said, we can do something about this. we're a mid to a large sized church. We got a lot of people. Let's see if we can help make a difference.
3: Oh, that just breaks my heart. I know how important it is when I crawl in bed tonight to a nice, comfy bed. And it just breaks my heart that we have children in our community that don't have that. Were you personally surprised about how many children in our community are sleeping on floors or couches?
4: I was blown away. In a bigger city, maybe Omaha or St. Louis, I'd say okay, but not in Lincoln, Nebraska. And then you realize that we build one bed or two beds or 10 beds, we're not even scratching the surface. It's like dipping sand out of the ocean. And so when I met with them, I said, well, how many beds could you guys build in a day? And they said, well, we don't know because we've never been asked that. They were building 20 beds at a time and clipping along. And I said, it's going to take you forever. So I said, well, find out how many beds you could build in a day. So they called the national office, and national office said, if you got all the equipment and you got 300 volunteers, you can build 140 beds in a weekend. And I said, okay, we'll do that. Then I went to my boss and said, I just committed us to raise $60,000 and build 140 beds. He said, how are you going to do it? I said, I don't know. But the good news is we did it.
3: You did it. Yeah. Yes, you did. And you continue to do that.
4: Yeah.
3: So can you tell us, why is having a proper bed so important to a child's physical, emotional, and mental well-being?
4: Well, I think just going back to what you said earlier, Alicia, is that we know how important a good night's sleep is. So just think, if you've got this child sleeping on the floor, he's not getting good, he or she, they're not getting good rest, and then they're going to get up and go to school, they can't be 100%.
3: Hard to concentrate.
4: It's hard to concentrate. Mm-hmm. You just can't be. And then you get to do that night after night, and pretty soon, grades fail, emotional well-being goes down the tube. And so it just compounds. And then think of it as a family where there might be three kids sleeping on the floor, all sharing a mattress or a foam pad or something of that. It just can't be healthy.
3: No, it can't be. What does it mean for those families then when a child gets their own bed?
4: When these beds get delivered, and they get delivered by a volunteer team, and that bed gets put together and the kids help, and then you put that comforter on there, and then that child gets in that bed, you can't explain to anybody the smile from corner to corner, the excitement to have their own bed with their own comforter, their own sheet, their own pillow. And we take pictures, and it's a Hallmark moment. It's a Life magazine moment.
3: I bet it would be.
4: Yeah.
3: So you not only get the bed and the frame and the mattress, but they get sheets and a blanket and a pillow?
4: Yeah, so $250 donation builds one bed, one single bed. That's all the lumber. That's the mattress, that's a set of sheets, that's a pillow, and a comforter or quilt. And the Quilters Guild here in Lincoln, these women are phenomenal. I get quilts dropped off my office almost a daily basis. They're like, well, we just made another 20. And you're like, oh, great. So I don't know where I'm going to store them. But they're excited about it, making these quilts. And so we try to find out a little bit about the child. Let's say he's into Star Wars. I guarantee you, and that stack of quilts is a Star Wars quilt, and these kids are just pumped beyond belief that this is their bed. It's not mom's bed. They're not sharing it. And so then if we deliver two beds, we can make them bunk beds, and then you could have someone on the bottom and someone on the top.
3: Can you go into more detail for us about how those beds are made and how many you make at a time and how many people it takes?
4: Lowe's is one of the national sponsors. So Lowe's donates, they sell it to you, the lumber at cost. So we get the lumber, and then so let's say that a church like Sheridan Lutheran or Westminster Presbyterian or Southwood Lutheran, and they want to build beds. So basically they'll say, we need about 50 volunteers, and we need about 6 hours to build 20 beds. And so they raise the money, and then they get the volunteers, so you say 50. Well, then if you're going to build 100 beds, then you need 100 people, and it just takes longer. And so right now, Sleep in Heavenly Peace has worked with, I think, 13 or 14 organizations in Lincoln. So it isn't just St. Mark's. It's like Lincoln Industries, Hampton Enterprises, a variety of organizations. Lincoln Optimist Club all went together. And all the Optimist Clubs said, well, we'll just have a build at a certain place. And so the more money you can raise, the more beds you can build, the more volunteers you need. And so for a small build, 20 beds, you 50 people can probably build that in 4 to 6 hours. 140 beds, you're going to need 300 volunteers. You have to start on Friday evening, then on Saturday you build all day. So it really boils down how much money is being donated. That determines how much wood you get from Lowe's. And then that also then determines how many beds you're going to make and how many volunteers you need. And right now, I tell you, the biggest need is we need a building to put all this equipment in, because Nebraska weather, you cannot count on it. So you're going to build, let's just say you're going to build 20 beds outside. Mm-hmm. Now you got lumber for 20 beds sitting outside. You got drills, chop saws, sawhorses, sanders, you got all that laying outside. And so we really need to have a building.
3: Big building.
4: A building so that you leave all the equipment in, and then the volunteers just come to the building.
3: Okay, so if anybody out there has a big building sitting empty, give Doug a call today.
4: We would love it.
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5: We're back with more of today's Savvy Seniors Radio. I'm Charlie Brogan, along with Alicia Crasteel, and this week's special guest, Doug McCallum, Director of Senior Adult Ministry at St. Mark's United Methodist Church.
6: Well, Doug, I think many people assume that this type of need only exists in larger cities or other parts of the country. Is that true?
7: No. I think that it exists in any community. Sleeping Heavenly Peace gets calls from surrounding communities. Right now, they're only serving the 28 zip codes in Lincoln. But Waverly has called, Bennett has called, Palmyra has called, Seward has called. So I think that you could probably go to any community and say, do you know some kids sleeping on the floor in your town? And probably could find that.
6: Can you tell me what you might be doing for a fundraiser coming up?
7: A year ago, to fund a bed build at St. Mark's, we brought in a John Denver tribute artist, guy by the name of Ted Vigil, out of the Seattle area. He looked like John Denver, he sounded like John Denver, and all the John Denver groupies from way back when, those of us that grew up in the 60s and the 70s, showed up, 1,100 people. And we raised $20,000, and we listened to John Denver look alike sing. The fiddle player in his band is a lady by the name of Amy Daves, D-A-V-E-S. And as I were taking Ted and Amy back to the airport in Omaha, I said, oh man, this has been so much fun. I wish you guys would come back. I really had fun hanging out with you and I love the music. And Amy said, well, I have a band and I'd come back. And I said, well, tell me about your band. And she said, well, we do tributes to the women of the 70s, Linda Ronstadt, Olivia Newton-John, Karen Carpenter, Ann Murray. And we do a two-hour concert around the 70s music. We call it the softer side of the 70s. And she said, we go all over the United States and play. And she said, we'd come back. And I said, great. So then I go to my boss and said, guess what? I just booked another concert. And he's like, how are you going to pay for it? I said, I don't know. But we're going to raise money to build more beds. So they're coming back on June 25th, and we're going to put on another concert. It's at 7 to 9 o'clock at our church. And we're just hosting it. It's really Sleep in Heavenly Peace fundraiser. Because, again, Alicia, the more money you have, the more beds you can build, the more kids you can get off the floor.
6: So 100% of the money that you raise is going to go to help build beds.
7: It's all volunteers. It's all money. That's the really cool thing. This is a 501(c), all run by volunteers. When I talked to Ted Vigil, the John Denver guy, and Amy, I said, if you're coming in here to just do a gig, this isn't for us. But if you're coming in here to help kids, this will work. And they both agreed. And I'm telling you what, they bought it hook, line, and sinker.
6: Well, I was at the John Denver concert, and that was such a fun evening. And he really did look and sing and just reminded you of John Denver so much. And I remember Amy and her fiddle playing, and I can't wait to see her perform again. And this concert sounds like it will be a wonderful evening.
7: I just think that for we baby boomers that grew up in that time, and you listen to Karen Carpenter, Ann Murray, and Linda Ronstadt, you know, there'll be a lot of singing along.
6: Oh, we will all be singing along. So just to clarify, is this a free concert to help raise money, or are you going to sell tickets? How do we get in?
7: No, it's free concert. We can seat 2,000 people in our sanctuary, and we have parking for 800. This isn't our first rodeo.
6: Okay.
7: This is my 12th concert that I've done there, and we know how to do concerts. And I just think free will. So if a person's willing to give us $20, we'll take it. If somebody wants to buy a bed at $250, we'll take it. So we pass Lowe's gallon buckets. You know, you see at Lowe's when you go there, the gallon paint buckets. We pass those down the aisle, and we just say, give what you can. I mean, we'll take a $5,000 donation or a $10,000 donation, but $20 at a time. Think about it.
6: Yeah.
7: We raise $20,000 basically on $20 bills.
6: So if you want to make sure that's a tax donation, you can have your check made out ahead of time to Sleep in Heavenly Peace.
7: Make it out to Sleep in Heavenly Peace. You can write it off.
6: So for you, what has it been like seeing the community come together around this mission?
7: It's so heartwarming. People have a good heart. We have a lot of really good people in Lincoln, Nebraska that want to make a difference. And to see them come up to you and say, you know, I don't have a lot, but here's $10.
6: Mm-hmm.
7: But they feel like they're making a difference. Another really cool story. I don't lack for stories.
6: So no, you
7: another
6: don't.
7: Cool story, another cool story. So we did a linen drive 2 weeks ago. And you could buy a set of linens for $10. Walmart said, we'll sell them to you for $10, and normally $15. We'll sell them to you for $10. And so people would walk up and hand us $10. They would take linens out of a box and put them over on the bunk beds, the Sleep in Heavenly Peace bunk beds. So there was that transition.
6: Uh-huh.
7: We had people in wheelchairs, kids. We had people with walkers. And it was like, I did something really cool. I know one kid is going to have sheets because what I did. And we did it at $10 a time, and we raised $6,000.
6: So how wonderful that they were actually able to be part of that process to make a difference.
7: I think that's the key, mm-hmm. is that you see what you get, you know you helped, and then all you got to do is go on Sleep in Heavenly Peace website and look at all the pictures of all those kids' smiles.
6: I bet. Yeah. Well, what's the biggest message you hope the listeners out here today take away from what you have to say?
7: I think, Alicia, the biggest thing is there are kids in Lincoln, Nebraska sleeping on the floor, and anything that we can do as a community to help kids get off the floor, because the motto of Sleep in Heavenly Peace is no kid sleeps on the floor in our town. And so whatever you can help, if you just come and help build, you say, well, I don't have any money, but I could saw, I could sand,
6: there
7: I could
6: go.
7: Hand out water. I had a lady last 2 weeks ago, we built 200 beds. And this lady said, I can't stand, I can't cut wood, I can't do any of this. I said, can you tell people where to go? She said, I'm good at that. I said, well, then when somebody walks up and they want to help, you say, well, you go over there and sand. There's a job for everybody.
6: So, Doug, if people want to help, how do they get a hold of you?
7: Alicia, the easiest way to get a hold of me, email me at dmccallum, that's dmccallum, at stmarks.org. Email me, and then I'll get that information. I'll answer the question and to Sleep in Heavenly Peace or about the concert. Either way, just email me and I'll get back to him right away.
5: Thank you to this week's special guest, Doug McCallum, Director of Senior Adult Ministry at St. Mark's United Methodist Church, and the helpful conversation about community outreach, serving others, and helping make sure no child sleeps on the floor in Lincoln, Nebraska. 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Alicia, you get questions all the time. Let's share one.
6: I had a woman who attends our seminar come up and tell me, she told me her husband passed away last year, and keeping up with her house had become harder and harder. She said she didn't know if she could do it anymore. She didn't know if she should move, she should downsize, stay where she is, or where did she would even begin. So what I told her was, first, you know you're not alone. Know that. So many people are also facing those same feelings right now. And the biggest thing is not to panic and not to make a rushed decision. Start by simply looking at what parts of your home or daily life are becoming more difficult? Is it the stairs? Is it the yard work? Is it the cleaning? Is it the cost? Is it the isolation and the loneliness? Sometimes small changes in support services can help people stay safely in their homes longer. And other times, downsizing or moving closer to a family may make life easier and less stressful. I always encourage everyone to start with a conversation and a plan before making a major decision. There is usually more options available to them than people really realize.
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0: Hefty slider bag, silly with a slide. 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
3: From ABC News, I'm Brian Clark. A deal to end the U.S. and Iran war could be close, as Secretary of State Marco Rubio said in India.
4: Leave us not just with a completely open straits, and I mean open straits without tolls, and with addressing some of the key things that underpin what has been Iran's nuclear weapons ambitions in the past.
3: And on social media, President Trump says this potential deal is the opposite of the one negotiated by the Obama administration. Some allies are questioning an agreement. ABC's

0: James Longman has more from Israel.
1: And there has been a flurry of diplomatic activity over the weekend with delegations from Pakistan and Qatar, both in Tehran. But there was a feeling here that a return to war was imminent. Sources here in Israel, which has been largely shut out of the negotiation process, have told ABC News that the emerging deal appears to be bad as far as the Israeli government is concerned because it signals to the Iranians how effective their closure of the Strait of Hormuz has been.
0: There's some bipartisan opposition to President Trump's so-called anti-weaponization fund in Congress. Republicans like Pennsylvania's Brian Fitzpatrick tell ABC's This Week.
2: The issue here, Jonathan, is the statute that basically bypasses Congress.
0: It's aimed at compensating people who say they were mistreated by the Biden administration. There is a state of emergency in Orange County, California, where a tank holding toxic chemicals at an aerospace facility could leak or explode, says ABC's Jacqueline Lee.
3: The tank is estimated to contain 7,000 gallons of methyl methacrylate, a highly volatile substance used in the production of plastic. The plant is located 35 miles from Los Angeles. At least 50,000 residents were forced to evacuate.
4: Police officers came into our area telling everyone to leave, and so, yeah, we all went, and it was kind of stressful because, like, where are we going to go?
0: You're listening to ABC News.
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0: Authorities have more information about the man who was shot and killed after opening fire near a White House security checkpoint Saturday, says ABC Selena Wang.
7: He encountered law enforcement in June 2025 for blocking a point of entry at the White House. He was detained and involuntarily committed for a mental evaluation. 1 month later, he was arrested after he attempted to enter a White House checkpoint, telling officers he was Jesus Christ and that he wanted to get arrested. Court records showing a judge ordered he stay away from White House grounds. Trump was at the White House working in the Oval Office with his aides at the time of the shooting.
0: President was not harmed. The sports minister for the Democratic Republic of the Congo says there's no isolation requirement for the country's athletes ahead of the World Cup, pointing out they play in Europe. But as the outbreak of Ebola continues in the DRC, ABC's Marcus Moore says there's also a mistrust of the medical process.
8: As they try to stop the spread of the virus, health officials are facing numerous challenges in the region.
9: Community fears misinformation and rumors.
8: That misinformation, part of the growing anger and frustration among the public. Last week, a medical tent set ablaze in the eastern part of the country, according to doctors there. A second medical tent set on fire, according to health officials. The Associated Press reporting at least 18 people with suspected Ebola ran from those tents where they were receiving treatment.
0: I'm Brian Clark, ABC News.
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0: from college in like a month. He just shook his head, walked away from me. And I said, I will never take welfare money again. And that was in itself a sin, right? The way I was thinking, it was because of pride. I didn't, by the way, but man, I worked my off to make sure that that never happened. But I'm glad it did. It gave me an appreciation when I see people down on their luck and I am not judging them. So that was like a wake-up call for me. But watching Fran live her Catholic faith, it was like, she was never mad. She took care of that baby. Fran kept us all buoyant until I kind of got my crap together. And it wasn't that I was out with my friends. I wasn't drinking all the time. Thank God I didn't have those things on me. It was more, I was just more greedy about my own life. Like, poor me, look how hard my life is with these kids. It's like, dude, you brought it on, you know? And Fran didn't have to take this, by the way. She decided to have the baby and take your useless butt when you were in college. I mean, God. I really thought success was freedom, and the only way to freedom was money. I will never say that we were poor. Poor is when you have no hope. We were broke. Maybe I dipped my toe into being poor because there was times I felt like I was losing hope, but I don't know. I just, there was something deep inside of me. I was like, I don't want to be like this. How do I get there? Well, I just got to make a lot of money. You know, so we worked really hard and Two Minute Truck continued to grow and it took a bump in pay. And I thought, man, I finally made it. So I went out and I leased an Audi A4 because I was like, you know, it is a sophisticated European vehicle. I went out and I got a Frank Sinatra CD to play in it. Isn't that horrible? I mean, the funny part, I ended up kind of liking them. And then I thought that successful guys drink scotch, so I went out and bought a bottle of Johnny Walker Black. And I wanted to join a country club to, you know, rub elbows with other rich guys, tell war stories. I mean, seriously, I did all this. It literally happened like that. So I had my first scotch on the rocks and a cigar, and man, I almost puked when I drank that scotch. It was, whoa, I mean, I was afraid to pour it on the grass, it would burn my grass. But I finished my cigar and I thought, well, how are you supposed to feel? I don't know, maybe this is something you have to grow into, I don't know. I finished my cigar and I thought about that. It was at that point, it was like within a couple of days that I slipped into depression, and it was horrible. You know, I wouldn't wish that on anybody. I went to go see a doctor. I went, well, geez, I probably have cancer now. You know, something's wrong with me. You know, my life is perfect, so something's wrong with me. And the doctor went, no, you're just depressed. And he just simply wrote me a prescription for depression. Like, it was like nothing. And I looked at that thing. I got in my car, and I just went, no, I'm going to put that in my wallet. I'm not going to take this pill. And again, I don't want to belittle depression, but for me, I was like, no, I was not depressed up until like now. And it was bad. I mean, I wasn't going to kill myself, but if I got hit by a bus, it wouldn't have bothered me. But now I got to wrap my arms around this. And I remember my wife just going like, what is the deal? I mean, we're doing really good. She goes, why don't you work out again? So I got on my workout bench to work out, and I literally just broke down. I'm not talking about man pouting here. I'm talking about sobbing. It was just like, God, what is going on here? You have given me more than everything I've asked for. Why am I feeling like this? It was all about being validated. It was so important to me. It was very important what people felt about me. I did believe in God, but I didn't think he was a loving God. I thought it was more of an angry God. That you got to work hard. You know, the harder you work, the more I'll love you, kind of thing. Do right, treat people good, they'll treat you good. It's like, man, I can play that game. I'll work hard, I'll be nice to people, I'll throw money in the, you know, in the pot at Christmas time, you know, while they're ringing the bell. I'll do all that stuff. So on the news, there was a story about the Left Behind series of books. It was like Revelation, and I was always kind of into that. So I started reading into these books about how, what if Jesus came back in this lifetime and he took back all the Christians and left behind all the non-Christians? And I went, oh man, I'd go for sure. He'd take me up because I'm like the man. I mean, I give money to all this stuff. And they would refer to the Bible, so I would open up the Bible and it's like, well, okay, it kind of says that. It says that in there and this. And I thought, you know, you need to start reading this Bible. And then I realized, man, Brig, you have no relationship with Christ at all. And so I really started taking a look at how trying to validate myself with God was totally useless. You know, we can't do anything. We can't do any good things to win God's favor. Otherwise, we wouldn't need Christ. And that's when I realized I need a relationship with Him. And then while all this was going on, all this business chaos was going on, I thought, I'm going to start praying on the business too.
1: 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And we love these kinds of stories because, well, he's not doing a lot of self-flattery here. He married a way above his pay grade, beautiful woman who let him know she was pregnant and she was having the baby, with him or without him. And not as a threat, just as a statement of fact. And he was dragged along by her into manhood and adulthood, but not without an encounter with the Lord. He found money, but something was missing. When we come back, more of Briggs Sorber's story here on Our American Stories.
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7: Here's a look at Lincoln's first forecast. Bright sunshine expected today with daytime highs approaching 84. Winds out of the south, 10 to 15 miles per hour. Slight chance for storms tonight. Lows level off around 61, mainly clear skies. I'm weatherology meteorologist Paul Trombley on KFOR FM 101.5 and 1240 AM. 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
4: From ABC News, I'm Mike Dabosky. President Trump is indicating his administration is close to a short-term peace deal with Iran. A source tells ABC News it could include the immediate opening up of the Strait of Hormuz and an end to the U.S. blockade. But they stress that nothing is final. ABC's James Longman is in Israel.
5: Sources here in Israel, which has been largely shut out of the negotiation process, have told ABC News that the emerging deal appears to be bad as far as the Israeli government is concerned because it signals to the Iranians how effective their closure of the Strait of Hormuz has been.
4: It comes as the Trump administration continues to face pushback over its so-called anti-weaponization fund, which is aimed at compensating allies who claim to have been mistreated by the government. Democrat Tom Suozzi speaking on ABC's This Week.
6: The dam is finally starting to break the closer we get to the elections, and the more people see that they're going to be held accountable to the voters. The voters don't want this, and so we need to give them what we're supposed to do, which is to hold the executive branch accountable.
4: Suozzi, alongside Republican Brian Fitzpatrick of Pennsylvania, are introducing the first bill that tries to block the creation of the fund. In Southern California,
7: our goal is not to just save our communities, it's also to save our environment.
4: Orange County Fire Chief Craig Covey talking about the latest efforts to prevent a toxic spill or a dangerous chemical explosion in the city of Garden Grove. That's where a tank of pressurized chemicals at an aerospace facility remains at risk of failure. ABC's Amy Powell has been talking to evacuated residents.
8: Many families spending a second night sleeping on cots at John Fitzgerald Kennedy High School in La Palma. Ju Pyo, her husband, and three children had no luck finding

0: Getting a hotel room, so they came to the shelter.
1: We are the last family allowed to come in at that point.
0: Several shelters have been opened to support residents of Garden Grove and at least a half dozen surrounding communities forced to evacuate because of the danger.
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2: Several people have been killed around the city of Kyiv in a Russian missile and drone attack, authorities there say.
6: Kyiv's mayor Vitaly Klitschko saying the capital came under heavy attack and at least 4 people were killed and more than 100 others injured across the country. That number is expected to rise. And this comes after Putin was threatening to retaliate after accusing Ukraine of carrying out a deadly attack on a student dormitory in an occupied part of eastern Ukraine, killing 21 people.
2: ABC's Lama Hassan. Yesterday, President Volodymyr Zelensky of Ukraine warned that Russia had been planning to use hypersonic ballistic missiles, citing intelligence from the U.S. A busy Memorial Day travel weekend is now underway as millions of Americans look to kick off the summer season. ABC's Andrew Dimbert has details.
7: AAA says a record-breaking 45 million people are traveling at least 50 miles from home for the holiday, with nearly 40 million driving to their destinations. At airports across the country, TSA expects to screen more than 18 million passengers through Wednesday. So far, only scattered delays and cancellations have been reported, but travelers are being urged to check their flight status before heading to the airport.
2: And one of the biggest motorsports events of the year is about to get underway with the green flag set to come down at the Indianapolis 500 this hour. One of the drivers, Catherine Legge, is attempting what's known as the double, racing both the Indy 500 this afternoon and the Coca-Cola 600 this evening. I'm Mike Dubusky, ABC News.
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0: This is Lee Habib, and this is Our American Stories. And today we have a story of friendship from a former Marine, Jason Porter. Here's Jason with a story of his best friend, Forrest Johnson, a.k.a. Fari.
1: 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And he sat by himself

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6: And we continue with Our American Stories. The 33, starring Antonio Banderas, recounts the extraordinary story of the 2010 Chilean mining disaster that buried 33 miners 2,300 feet underground for 69 days before their unprecedented rescue. The world was riveted by the story, but the name of the man whose plan and drilling equipment made that rescue possible

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2: New reaction to that shooting that played out just outside the White House last night. Secret Service agents responding to a man who opened fire at a White House checkpoint. That suspect, allegedly a 21-year-old who was known to Secret Service, was shot by officers and later died. Daniel Lackar was visiting D.C. from Boston when it happened.
3: We have to respect people's point of view. You know, in America, with free speech, we have to, you know, understand that we don't have to agree with everybody, but we should never show violence. It's not the way to handle a situation.
2: 19 people were injured overnight in a stampede that broke out in Atlantic County, South Carolina. And the Indianapolis 500 is underway right now. It comes as many in the motorsports world continue to mourn the death of NASCAR driver Kyle Busch. The 41-year-old died of sepsis complications this week after coming down with pneumonia. ABC News medical correspondent Dr. Darian Sutton has more on that condition.
4: During pneumonia, the lungs can fill with fluid that can interrupt the exchange of oxygen, leading to shortness of breath. And there are times where that infection can spread to the rest of the body and cause an overwhelming response. And we define that as sepsis. And while there are certain groups that are high at risk, older adults, those with a history of conditions like heart disease or diabetes, this can also happen, although uncommon, to healthy people who have managed certain difficult cases such as this one.
2: Busch had been scheduled to race in the Coca-Cola 600 this weekend. I'm Mike Dabusky, ABC News.
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11: Politics are local? Didn't see this coming. We start here. President Trump successfully torpedoes the candidacy of Kentucky critic Thomas Massie.
12: If the legislative branch always votes with the president, we do have a king.
11: And now the president's ready to play favorites in Texas, too. We knew the settlement might pay off January 6th perpetrators. We didn't know it could shield the president from tax audits.
13: President Trump's tax returns, the tax returns of his family.
11: The Justice Department reveals a jaw-dropping provision. And what drove two teenagers to open fire on an Islamic center?
14: The motivations that have guided our investigations in the past

0: no longer exist.
1: Police say it's more complicated than you think and even tougher to tackle. From ABC News, this is Start Here Weekend. I'm Brad Milkey. President Trump is not on the ballot this year. It's the midterms. And yet, when you look around, his influence has been everywhere. On Tuesday, we had primaries in Alabama and Idaho, Oregon and Pennsylvania. In Georgia, multiple candidates backed by President Trump won contested seats. But the race everyone was watching was in Kentucky, specifically the seat of Kentucky Congressman Thomas Massey.
2: We gotta take care of America first. America first.
1: He's a Republican, a very conservative Republican. President Trump had wholeheartedly endorsed him in the past, but that changed this cycle, with the president telling Northern Kentucky voters to send Massey packing.
3: Massey's a complete and total disaster as a congressman and, frankly, as a human being.
1: Well, that seems to have worked.
4: I want to thank President Trump for his support.
1: Massey lost early in the evening to the Trump-backed candidate Ed Gallrein, and the president is not done putting his thumb on the scales nationwide. Let's go straight to ABC's Capitol Hill correspondent Jay O'Brien. Jay, can you walk me through what happened on Tuesday?
5: Look, Brad, this was a race that ultimately came down to, in all frankness, the opposition that was building up against Thomas Massey, and in particular, this ire that he had drawn out of President Trump over the last year or so.
6: Welcome to the most expensive congressional primary ever in the 250-year history of this country.
5: This is significant because it's the latest in a string of successful primary challenges we've seen President Trump mount against Republicans he perceives as disloyal. Those state lawmakers in Indiana, he ousted sitting Republican Senator Bill Cassidy with a Republican primary challenger, a Trump-backed challenger not long ago. And now, of course, Thomas Massey.
6: If you always vote with the president, if the legislative branch always votes with the president, we do have a king.
5: Thomas Massey has been target number one for Donald Trump. The two have clashed really for years, really back to Donald Trump's first term. But it's over the last few months that that has really grown to this fever pitch.
3: Thomas Massey, there's something wrong with him. We call him Rand Paul Jr. You know, it's like they just vote no. They love voting no.
5: Thomas Massey voted against Trump's signature One Big Beautiful Bill Act.
3: Now, no matter what we do, this moron, no matter what it is.
5: He voted to curtail Trump's military powers in Venezuela and in Iran.
6: When I was called a moron at the prayer breakfast, I said, I'm glad I'm in his prayers.
5: And most notably, and this was the big difference maker, Brad, he was the Republican architect behind that legislation compelling the release of the Epstein files.
6: Today is the 6-month anniversary of the Epstein Files Transparency Act. We've taken out 24 CEOs, an ambassador.
5: And it resulted in this primary challenger that Trump really handpicked to run against Massey.
4: Now my focus is on advancing the president's and the party's agenda to put America first and Kentucky always.
1: Well, and I want to turn to another race. So this is the Senate seat from Texas. It's this upcoming Tuesday, but perhaps the biggest news before the polls closed this past Tuesday was this endorsement from President Trump in this race. So I guess, can you just paint a picture for us? What should we know about this race and where did Trump figure into it?
5: The question hanging over this race for the entire duration of it has been, who is Donald Trump going to endorse? Is he going to back John Cornyn, the sitting Republican senator, or is he going to back Attorney General Ken Paxton?
7: I'm not going up to Washington, D.C. to join the Swamp Club.
5: Who, remember, was instrumental in helping Donald Trump try to unsuccessfully overturn the results of the 2020 election.
7: I will go up there and fight for you. I will not go up there and join Mitch McConnell to join the swamp and not do what you want done.
5: John Cornyn is much more of a long-term moderate Republican senator who spent a long time in the Senate, picked up a lot of Republican allies in the chamber as a result.
8: I refuse to allow a flawed, self-centered, and shameless candidate like Ken Paxton risk everything we've worked so hard to build over these many years.
5: This really hinged on who Donald Trump was going to tap. And Donald Trump let a lot of time go by before he told you who he was going to back. And for a while, it seemed like he wasn't going to make an endorsement in this race at all.
1: Right.
5: And so The primary happens. They're too close to call. There needs to be a runoff. Early voting begins in that runoff. The primary ballots are drawn up, meaning that you can't change them. Nobody could drop out if they wanted to. And after that is finally underway, Donald Trump says, oh, and I'm going to endorse Ken Paxton.
7: I have so much respect for the president and so appreciate his endorsement. And I think it creates a slight bit of momentum, don't you?
5: It's a serious win for Ken Paxton in a ruby red state like Texas, where a Trump endorsement is worth its weight in gold. And it's a blow for John Cornyn, who really wanted to make a play for that MAGA base, although a lot of them were going to break for Paxton anyway. But it's not enough to push John Cornyn out of this race.
8: You know, we've always had these family fights within the Republican Party, and then we unify in order to win the election in November.
5: And by the way, Brad, in choosing Ken Paxton, because Donald Trump likes him the most, views him the most loyal, he's drawn some significant ire from Republicans in his own party who view it as the wrong choice.
0: What was the reaction in the Capitol to this whole chain of events?
5: I mean, those Republicans I talk about who were concerned that this is the wrong choice, a lot of them were in the Senate. Some of John Cornyn's own Senate colleagues who have known him for a long time and support him as a result were frankly angered by this choice. Some more moderate Republican senators said that they believe it puts the Texas Senate seat in play in a way that it wasn't before, because there is a very strong Democratic candidate in this race in James Tallarico, as you know. There were even some concerns out of the top Republican in the Senate, John Thune, who was uncharacteristically very clear about his thoughts on this.
9: Well, none of us control what the president does. He made his decision about that. That doesn't change the way I feel. I am certainly supportive of, will continue to be supportive of Senator Cornyn and his reelection.
0: All right, Senator Thune there making it clear he supports Senator Cornyn's bid for reelection, breaking with the president in that regard. But we are up against a break right here. When we come back, we'll talk more about the sentiment out of the GOP based on these recent results. That's after the break.
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1: 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I'm Brad Milkey. Before the break, we were talking with ABC's Jay O'Brien about these primary results from this past week. Jay, is it fair to say that, yes, President Trump's favorite candidates are winning a lot of their races? Should that make other GOP candidates nervous who maybe don't want him getting involved in all these local races?
5: I've heard kind of two things. One, it's always in the back of Republican lawmakers' minds that if you cross President Trump to a certain degree, he could and feels comfortable in doing greenlighting a primary challenger against you. I mean, that happened with Lauren Boebert after she campaigned for Thomas Massey over the weekend and the deadline had passed in her race to even file as a primary challenger. Right. So point is, the president is very comfortable starting these kind of intra-GOP partisan wars. That's the first thing. And Republican lawmakers know that. More specifically on the Paxton of it all, when you talk about how concerned Republicans are, there are some who believe that it puts the race more in play. But even the Republicans I talk to who view this as the wrong choice take solace in the fact that it's being done in a reliably red state like Texas.
1: All right. Jay O'Brien, thank you so much.
5: Thank you, Brett.
1: If you want a sense of how controversial this $1.7 billion anti-weaponization fund established by the White House has been, consider this. The day this deal was announced, for which President Trump will drop his lawsuit against the IRS, one of the top attorneys at the Treasury Department resigned from his job over this. We know this fund will be controlled by a five-person panel. That five-person panel will be appointed by Acting Attorney General Todd Blanche, who, of course, is also President Trump's own former personal attorney. And this week, Blanche was on Capitol Hill facing the Senate Appropriations Committee. ABC's Justice reporter Alex Mallon was watching this all play out. And Alex, a ton of focus on this deal off the bat, it sounds like.
26: Yeah, we heard repeatedly during this hearing Democratic senators really trying to hammer home how corrupt they argued that this deal is in order to give $1.776 billion potentially, including those who may have joined in the attack on the U.S. Capitol.
27: Has it ever happened that a sitting president sued his own government for $10 billion and then directed the settlement of the case and the establishment of a payout fund?
28: Not that I'm aware, but there's a lot of things that President Trump's the first of.
26: They questioned the legality of it, the justification, the funding, how that was even lawful to set aside that vast sum of money. And Acting Attorney General Blanche was defiant.
28: This legal system was not set up to compensate for what the Democrats and what Biden and what Garland did for 4 years.
26: He defended the legality of it. He said it was necessary to, in his words, right the wrongs of the 4 years of the Biden administration. And he also said that people that would be eligible were not just Republicans or supporters of the administration. He said that even Democrats who felt that they were unfairly targeted by the Biden administration could apply.
2: Wait, is that legit though? Because I know James Comey himself, he said, I was clearly targeted by the Trump administration. I should get in line for this. Any chance that he would ever get paid out?
26: No, we didn't hear him say anything about James Comey, but he did bring up Hunter Biden, who we know was obviously indicted and convicted under a special counsel appointed during the Biden administration. But I think obviously you'd see this administration vigorously dispute the idea that they are in any way weaponizing the Justice Department to go after President Trump's enemies.
27: Will you commit that none of this money will go to President Trump's campaign donors?
28: I am not committing to anything beyond the settlement agreement itself.
26: You're hearing the former personal attorney for President Trump, who signed off on this deal, led by other officials at this department who were also representing either Trump or his allies previously, who all had hands in the crafting and release of this and approval of this massive fund.
2: Well, let's talk about how President Trump could personally benefit from this, because we've been told he can't, like, apply for these Treasury funds, right? And he has said that he had nothing to do with the bargaining back and forth. But it does seem like there are stipulations here that would specifically benefit him and his family members.
26: Yeah, the settlement agreement that was announced and released on Monday, Brad, does specifically preclude President Trump or his family members from directly profiting off this fund. But it was only when Blanche left the Hill that this other extraordinary document hit the DOJ's website that was very quietly posted, not announced with any fanfare. And this document, Brad, includes a graph that says, as an addendum to that Monday settlement agreement, an addition to that is that the IRS is now precluded from forevermore and in the past tense looking at, examining, or reviewing President Trump's tax returns, the tax returns of his family, the tax returns of any businesses or companies or public trusts or private trusts that they may be associated with. It is really an extraordinary document. You're already seeing Democrats call this essentially a self-pardon.
2: Wait, I need you to explain this again. So you're saying that the addendum, the addition of this deal, is that Trump and his family members don't have to undergo government audits? Sounds like this only applies to ongoing audits, but I mean, if you had indeed cheated on your taxes, this would give you immunity.
26: Yeah, I mean, and go back to 2016. This has constantly been an issue for President Trump. We've covered it extensively. The idea that he was never releasing publicly his tax returns. He had always said that he couldn't release it because he was always under some kind of audit, which we could never really figure out where that audit went. And now, according to this document that was released, the IRS would be precluded from releasing any details about any of its audits into the president. The legality of this is certainly to come under question in the event a new administration or a Democratic administration takes power and now wants to reopen potentially investigations of President Trump or his family.
2: Right. And again, the DOJ has said this only applies to ongoing audits, not future ones. Like it's like any settlement where you try to iron out any outstanding legal issues between parties in one fell swoop. But clearly legal issues to come, clearly potential political issues to come. If there are voters who are like, I don't want my taxpayer money going towards any of this. Alex Mallon at the DOJ. Thank you.
26: Thanks, Brad.
2: We've now learned more about the people killed in the shooting at the Islamic Center of San Diego on Monday. They include Amin Abdullah, the security guard who saved lives as he rushed people indoors. As the two gunmen tried to enter the building, he came out to meet them. After killing him, authorities said, the gunmen went room to room, but Abdullah had given others the time they needed to flee.
3: You can see the security guard reach for his radio and put out the lockdown protocol.
2: There was Mansour Kasiha, who managed a small store at that mosque and was lovingly known to the community as Abu Ez, and Nader Awad, who was described helping others rush to safety while putting himself in the path of the gunfire.
4: When he heard the shooting, he rushed to do something to protect
2: But we've also learned more about the gunmen themselves. 17-year-old Kane Clark, whose mother first warned police that he had left their home with several of the family's guns, along with 18-year-old Caleb Vasquez, who apparently met up with Clark, drove to the center and opened fire. Kane apparently shot Vasquez before turning the gun on himself.
0: What we do believe is that they met online, and through the course of that online communication, they discovered that they were both residing in the San Diego area.
2: But we've also learned a bit more about their state of mind as they went on this rampage. We know they videotaped themselves before, during, and after they fired on the mosque. We know from sources that Kane was wearing patches representing neo-Nazi groups and had drawn neo-Nazi symbols like SS bolts on his gun. Sources say Vasquez had written things online that were tied to what law enforcement called violent nihilist extremist ideology. But what does any of that mean exactly? What were these two thinking? John Cohen is a former counterterrorism official with the Department of Homeland Security. He's now an ABC News contributor. John, what is your initial read on what these young men were thinking they were doing here?
6: Brad, what we've learned at this early stage thus far is that these two individuals match the pattern that we've been experiencing, and quite frankly, you and I have been talking about over the last 5 years. Mm-hmm. Two young men, angry, disaffected from their communities, who ultimately conclude that violence is an acceptable way to express their sense of grievance or promote their ideological belief or promote their opposition to the beliefs of others. It appears that at this point, one of the suspects self-connected with white supremacist or neo-Nazi ideology, and that was where he derived the justification to engage in mass murder. What we have entered is an extraordinarily complicated threat environment, mm-hmm. where the motivations that have guided our investigations in the past no longer exist.
2: I got to admit, John, the more I learn, the more confused I am. Because if you told me someone shot up a mosque wearing neo-Nazi patches, I would assume he is a member of some radical hate group. We have seen people like that live stream themselves and send them to these groups. These guys streamed their actions, but apparently not to a specific hate group. It was described as like a gore group. They're using words like violent nihilist extremist. What is that, and what is the difference?
6: So what we're seeing here, Brad, is the collision of two various subcultures that have come together online. So traditional terrorists, and we still see it today, whether it's by individuals who join a group or individuals who are inspired by online content, they will self-connect with an ideological belief system, mm-hmm. A political system, a religious belief system, or a ideologically extreme belief system like white supremacy. Nihilistic terrorism is just the opposite. Nihilistic terrorists are motivated by an extreme hatred of humanity, generally. They believe philosophically that life is devoid of value, and that the only way that they can address this feeling of emptiness, hopelessness, and sense of hatred is by committing suicide by mass murder.
2: All right, and we're going to take a break right here. But when we come back, we'll talk more about these ideologies and whether this is part of a larger trend. That's after the break.
11: What is dedication?
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1: Welcome back to Start Here Weekend from ABC News. I'm Brad Milkey. Before the break, we were talking with John Cohen, former counterterrorism official with the DHS, now an ABC News contributor. John, we were starting to talk about whether there's a difference between what we might have thought of as extremist terrorists just a few years ago and what police are now calling nihilistic terrorists, perhaps in the case of San Diego here. How do they compare?
6: So while on the one hand, we have at least one of these suspects that appears to have been driven by a white supremacist belief system, both these individuals also immerse themselves in the online subcultures associated with the true crime community or nihilistic terrorism, which basically is an online ecosystem that has made heroes out of past mass shooters, mm-hmm. that share and spread content on past mass shootings.
1: Almost like it doesn't matter why they did it. Just the fact that they committed a mass shooting, that's like a reason for that person to be a celebrity in their minds.
6: Well, that's the objective,
1: wow.
6: The mass shooting. Right? They hate humanity.
1: Right.
6: They feel their life has no value. They feel like there's no future for them. So their only way out is to commit suicide by mass murder by attacking people randomly.
1: Well, I assume in your work, you've sort of uncovered like trends throughout the years that come to mass shootings and terror attacks. Is this the direction? Is this the trend of what we're going to see more often? Like everyone's live streaming themselves, but the ideology themselves is more muddled or non-existent?
6: You know, Brad, I got to tell you, and I know we've talked about this before, I'd love to be able to say that this is a new trend and we really don't understand it and that, you know, it's just going to take us time to adapt. We've understood that the terrorism threat environment has been evolving for over a decade.
1: Were the guy telling me, hey, these aren't just all ISIS militants. Like, it's the same thing that affects ISIS fighters, that affects white power extremists. It's all the same kind of phenomenon.
6: It's all the same. The specific motive used by the individual or group of individuals to conduct the attack is less important than the behavioral characteristics of the individuals engaged in these violent activities.
1: Right.
6: These are all, as I mentioned earlier, young people. They feel disconnected. They are experiencing underlying behavioral health issues. You know, they're living in a society where they have had less opportunities to socialize. Mm. And Brad, you know, if the environment wasn't complicated enough, we are now seeing groups like Islamic State, Al-Qaeda, even the Iranians, not just use traditional terrorist recruitment techniques, but they're now just simply entering into financial transactions with street criminals, drug traffickers, and others, where they're paying these individuals to commit acts of violence on their behalf.
1: Oh, because you don't even need like a hardcore religious believer at this point. There are enough angry young men out there to take care of what you need.
6: There's enough angry young men and enough criminals out there that if you offer them money or you post content online that resonates with their underlying behavioral health issues, they'll go out and conduct the attack. So you don't have to communicate with them as a terrorist group. You don't have to communicate with them. You don't have to train them. You don't have to interact with them. You simply either have to pay them or inspire them, and they'll go out and conduct an attack on your behalf. Mm. And if you look at the attacks that are taking place in Europe right now, targeting Jewish synagogues and individuals, you know, the recent reporting and arrests that we've seen is that the people conducting these attacks are either being inspired online by content being placed there by the Iranians, or the Iranians are paying criminals to go out and conduct these attacks.
5: I want to be very clear that those two young men do not represent our city. These three Muslim men do.
6: We are in a whole new world when it comes to terrorism and mass casualty attacks. And this is what's frustrating to law enforcement officials across this country, is our federal government has not made it a priority to address these issues.
1: Yeah, and of course, American Muslims saying they have been cast as villains so often over the years, now becoming targets all too often. John Cohen, really helpful analysis. Thank you.
6: Great to be with you as always, Brad.
1: Throughout the Israel-Hamas war, and now with the war in Iran, a lot of the alliances and divisions within the Middle East have really been laid bare. The proxy militia forces, the Sunni-Shia rivalries in the Gulf, and of course, the relationship between Israel and Palestinian territories. And as much of the world's attention has drifted away from places like the West Bank, we've actually seen increasingly bold actions. You might have heard kind of sanitized phrases like clashes and settler violence. But what does that look like up close? Well, late last week, Israel marked what is known as Jerusalem Day. And on Jerusalem Day, people from far outside Jerusalem come to celebrate, demonstrate, and in some cases, intimidate. That last group of people does not necessarily want cameras around, but ABC's chief international correspondent James Longman and his team showed up with cameras anyway, and what they witnessed really give you a new sense of how urgent the scenes are playing out in Jerusalem and elsewhere. Let's go to James now. He's in Tel Aviv. James, first off, can you just explain the significance of the Old City in Jerusalem and what Jerusalem Day is?
12: Yeah, so Jerusalem Day marks Israel's victory in the 1967 war, when they defeated Jordanian forces and took the other half of Jerusalem, the eastern half of the city, and the West Bank, which is why we now refer to East Jerusalem and the West Bank as occupied, because these are envisioned as Palestinian territories. East Jerusalem is envisioned by the Palestinians and by international law as being a future capital of a Palestinian state. But in 1967, as Jews see it, the city was reunified.
15: This is the only remaining wall of the Temple of Solomon. For 19 years, it has been within the sight, but out of the reach of Israeli Jews.
12: For many Jewish people and Israelis, the whole of Jerusalem is by rights Jewish. It takes in all of the holy sites that are important to Judaism, including the Western Wall, the Wailing Wall, and other important sites to Judaism.
3: And so then you got this year's Jerusalem Day. What did that look like?
12: Well, every year, Israelis mark the day with a march, a flag day, where they bring out the Israeli flag, and they march through Jerusalem. In many parts of Jerusalem, it is peaceful. This is a family day. It's a day of celebration. People bring out food. It's a national holiday. There are various different celebrations that are marked across the country. But every year it has become a flashpoint for extremist ultra-nationalists, settlers, to come to Jerusalem to lay claim to particularly the Old City, the eastern half of Jerusalem. And what you see is a flashpoint of violence.
16: Where are you from? Where are you from? Hello, this is mine. Blah, blah, blah.
12: We had young boys rushing up to us, swearing at us, putting their hands in front of the camera lens, pushing us, hitting the cameraman.
16: Hey, don't touch me! Don't touch me! I'm gonna f*** your face, don't touch me!
17: Okay.
16: What's going on?
17: I'm not touching anybody.
12: There were Israeli police and Israeli Defense Forces standing by, mostly just watching. It didn't meet the kind of threshold for them that they would interfere necessarily. Eventually, they would.
17: Well, they're intervening now.
12: Now, I spoke to the police when we were there. They said, you know, we will be here intervening where possible.
18: We don't condone this behavior. We think it's disgusting, but it is also isolated.
12: The Israeli police told us they arrested a number of people on the day, but we did see a lot of this violence. I saw people being spat on. Now, I should say that a lot of the settlers don't speak English, because the idea of these settler communities, they don't want to engage with the Western world. We did, though, manage to speak to a couple of people. Majority of these people are Americans. Huge numbers of those who've moved to Israel.
19: The uptick in settler violence on the West Bank is out of control. You must agree with that.
18: First of all, I'm not too into that, but I kind of do disagree.
12: And one young man, Eli, decided to stop to speak to me. We got a sort of sense from him of his perspective on what it means to him.
18: Every single time they have a chance, they take our blood. It's a fact.
19: So
18: no, there's nothing to do with settlers, nothing to do with nothing, and history proves it.
3: All right, we are up against our final break right now, but when we come back, we'll have more on the perspective on the ground there in Jerusalem. That's after the break.
13: This is the story of a very special woman. In a matter of seconds, she turned herself into a great mathematician or an entrepreneur. 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She could also make monsters disappear, especially those that lurked in the shadows under the bed. Once, this woman put back together a teenage girl's broken heart, which had been shattered in a thousand pieces, just by giving her a bear hug. She masqueraded as a regular person at work, but as a superhero at home. Everyone knows her as Gabriella. I still call her Mom.
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2: Matthew.
4: Sorry.
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3: Welcome back to Start Here Weekend from ABC News. I'm Brad Milkey. We've been talking with ABC's James Longman about Jerusalem Day, the day where Israel marks its takeover of much of Jerusalem in the city center. James, you mentioned a man named Eli. We heard a little bit from him before the break. What is his perspective on all this, or what does he believe?
12: He feels very strongly that basically Jerusalem is for the Jews and Arabs and Muslims need to leave.
19: You're not from here. You came here from America. Trying to displace people who were from here.
29: First of all, I'm not trying to displace nobody. And second of all, this is my country. I'm a Jew. God gave it to me.
12: I think one of the most shocking moments for me came when I spoke to a young woman called Atara, who told me that she'd moved from Texas 5 years ago.
19: And tell me about your two flags.
30: So this is the flag of the Third Temple, which we want to build, hopefully here on the Temple Mount.
12: And what she told me stopped me in my tracks.
19: So what would you do to the Palestinians living here?
30: Here, like in the old city? Leave our place.
12: She said that Palestinians, Muslims, have a choice. They can either leave or be killed.
30: I think Islam is cancer, and you don't transfer cancer to another patient. That's not moral. You have to destroy cancer.
19: And what does destroy look like for you?
30: To either kill or re-educate all Muslims.
3: That is... For someone to say they should give up their faith or be killed, like she is casually talking about genocide. And James, I do think a lot of Americans often think of Jerusalem as something that is within Israel's borders. It's not, or at least it's a very thorny issue. Like it's still contested to this day. I think a lot of Americans assume that only Jewish people live in Jerusalem, which is not true. Thousands of Palestinians live in this part of Jerusalem. Christians live there. Did you speak to any of these people? Like, what is Jerusalem Day like from their perspective?
12: It's terrifying, and it has become more and more terrifying over the years.
19: These roads should be packed with shoppers, with religious pilgrims, with shopkeepers, and yet they can't be open because it's not safe for them.
12: Many of the shops in the Old City are run by Arab, Muslim, Palestinian shopkeepers. They have to close on this day because it's too dangerous for them.
1: Seven. There are seven people inside this house.
12: We saw one man with his head poking through the bars of his window, and we got talking to him, and he said he had been out in the street, and that sadly he had been spat on by a group of these protesters.
1: This is the the IDF were outside, and they actually reprimanded the settlers, the young kids.
12: We spoke to a man, Shaheen, who runs a kebab store.
19: Is it every year it happens?
5: But no, it's every year more and more and more.
19: Every year more and more. Yeah.
12: And as we were speaking,
19: we're talking to you now. We've got a group walking down.
12: This group of boys comes past us. They see the camera and they immediately start to make noise. So they're chanting, they're singing. And, you know, on the face of it, you might think, well, young boys chanting and singing, what's wrong with that? It's an intimidation tactic.
19: What do you feel when you see them walking?
5: It's bad for me. Yeah. It's bad for me. I want to live, you want to live, he want to live, everybody want to live.
12: We've seen a massive uptick in violence against Palestinian communities, both Muslim and Christian, on the West Bank. Farms being burned, cattle being stolen, individuals being targeted, lynched. More than 1,000 now killed since 2023, just on the West Bank. There have been more settlements greenlit in just the last year than were greenlit over the last 20 years. Palestinians see an expansion of the settlement movement, which is at the heart of the Israeli government. People like Ben-Gavir, the National Security Minister, people like Bezalel Smotrich. These are people who are on the fringes of Israeli public life and of politics, who are now at the very center of it. They're making decisions about their lives. Because Benjamin Netanyahu, because he didn't have the political allies that he needed to form a government, he needed to stay in power, he wanted to stay in power, and the only people who could keep him in power were some of the most extreme groups in the Israeli parliament, and these are the ultra-nationalists.
6: We will not let this violent day affect the population here.
12: I should make clear here, Brad, this is not a majority view in Israel. We did make a point of trying to find an extraordinary group called Standing Together, which is a group of activists, Jewish and Palestinian.
6: We don't want them to get hit. This is our responsibility as Jews.
19: But you're Jewish.
6: Yeah.
19: It's your day too.
6: Nope.
19: No, you don't feel that way.
6: It's a day of occupation.
12: And these young people, and I would say they were young, these guys are in their 20s, their early 30s, wearing purple vests, stand literally putting their bodies between Palestinians and Jewish settlers to escort Palestinians through the Old City, to protect them.
19: I mean, what do you feel as an Israeli when you see this?
6: Palestinians here are my brothers and sisters, and I will stand with them.
12: The Standing Together people told me there were twice as many volunteers this year as there were last year. So often people look at this story, they hear about this story, they feel it's hopeless. But there are people here who are doing important work.
3: And I think it's also so easy for people to go like it is sort of one tribe against the other and there's no one in the middle. Your reporting here is so helpful to understand that there are factions, often extremist factions, among each of these groups. But there are also these sort of centrists who are trying to sort of be the glue to bring people together. James Longman, they're in Tel Aviv right now. Thank you so much.
12: Thanks, Brad.
3: And one last thing. Las Vegas, Sin City. Those sins can take many forms, including gluttony. Well, this week, one of the most notorious restaurants on Las Vegas Boulevard has announced it's shutting its doors. The Heart Attack Grill on Fremont Street goes way beyond your traditional greasy spoon diner. Forget about the all-you-can-eat contests. No, this restaurant actively celebrates obesity.
15: If you successfully complete the quadruple bypass burger,
13: the quad, then you get a wheelchair ride outside. Okay?
3: Customers over 350 pounds eat free. An 8-patty sandwich is called the octuple bypass. You can order sides like 40 strips of bacon at once.
13: And to keep you hydrated, we have bottled water, cold Corona, packed blue ribbon. We have nothing diet and nothing light.
3: Well, now the doors are closed. The website has just put out a statement from the owner saying he won't be renewing the lease, arguing that Las Vegas is no longer a fit for his restaurant. Quote, our core value, eat big and laugh loud, no longer fits a city peddling $40 avocado toast, end quote. That statement includes some of the Heart Attack Grill's over-the-top rhetoric, saying it's proudly watched American obesity rates rise during its tenure.
19: Aren't you glorifying obesity, which obviously kills?
15: Absolutely. I think it would be immoral to stop at this point.
3: But the tongue-in-cheek tone has also been undermined by real-world problems. A study of

0: All right, that'll do it for us. Thank you so much for listening to Start Here Weekend from ABC News. Start Here Weekend is produced by Aaron Ferrer, Emily Schutz, Kelly Therese, Jen Newman, Anthony Ali, and Audrey Mostek. Ariel Chester is our social media producer. Josh Cohen is director of podcast programming. I'm our managing editor. Thanks to John Newman, Tara Gimbel, Eamon McNiff, and Katie Dendos. 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I'm Brad Milkey. See you next week.
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6: From ABC News, I'm Mike Dubusky. President Trump says an agreement to end the war with Iran will be announced soon, saying a deal has largely been negotiated, but it's not a done deal. ABC's Alex Perchet is in Washington.
7: Iran's foreign ministry saying the two sides are in the final stages of drafting a framework that would give 30 to 60 days to hash out a broader agreement.
8: They want to settle so badly. We have the greatest military.
7: What's unclear is if this agreement includes a deal on uranium enrichment, missiles, or nuclear dust. It's been 2 months since Trump vowed to obliterate Iran's power plants within 48 hours if Iran didn't fully open the Strait of Hormuz.
6: Sources in Israel, however, are expressing concern to ABC News about this potential deal, saying it signals to Iran they can use the strait as a weapon. Yesterday marked 12 weeks since the beginning of the war. Orange County, California remains under a state of emergency today as hazmat crews rush to cool down a tank full of chemicals that's at risk of exploding. That tank, full of material often used to make plastics, has been steadily heating up over the last few days. 60-year-old educator Patricia Rivera is staying at Ocean View High School in Huntington Beach after being evacuated from her home.
9: I'm scared because I don't know what's going to happen, and I don't know if anything that already is in the air is going to affect us, or if it blows, what's going to happen?
6: In total, 50,000 people are under evacuation orders in the area about 35 miles outside of Los Angeles. And it's Memorial Day weekend, and that means millions of Americans are hitting the road to ring in the unofficial start of summer. But some drivers are feeling the pinch at the pump.
10: It's making me cry, man. It's bad.
11: We try and minimize the amount of mileage we're driving lately.
12: 10 out of 10 would not recommend.
6: AAA estimates 45 million people will travel more than 50 miles from home this weekend. You're listening to ABC News.
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1: Four people are dead in Ukraine following a massive wave of Russian drone and missile attacks. Dozens more are injured, says ABC's Lama Hassan.
2: Just hours after the U.S. Embassy issued the urgent security alert warning of a potential massive air attack, Russia launching one of the heaviest overnight attacks from the air, sea, and land, using hundreds of missiles and drones, including the powerful hypersonic Oreshnik ballistic missile, which is capable of carrying nuclear warheads.
1: Police have identified Nazir Best as the man who opened fire outside the White House last night before being shot and killed by authorities. ABC News senior White House correspondent Selena Wang was there when it happened.
3: Secret Service personnel were not injured, but a bystander was struck by gunfire. Officials say the suspect has a history of incidents involving the White House. He encountered law enforcement in June 2025 for blocking a point of entry at the White House. He was detained and involuntarily committed for a mental evaluation. 1 month later, he was arrested after he attempted to enter a White House checkpoint, telling officers he was Jesus Christ and that he wanted to get arrested.
1: And the Indy 500 is underway right now. It comes as the racing world mourns the death of Kyle Busch, who raced for NASCAR. He was hospitalized suddenly this week after visiting a General Motors facility. His family now says he died from pneumonia that developed into sepsis. I'm Mike Dubusky, ABC News.
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Broadcasting live from Denver, Colorado. Hey, you've tuned into The Weekend with Michael Brown. Glad to have you with me. Appreciate you tuning in. During the weekday program this past week, or actually it was on X, I had mentioned casually that I had heard about the so-called kill switch in automobiles, but I really hadn't paid much attention to it. And I'll be honest why. I have seen so much stuff about it that I thought, this is probably, somebody's taking it too far. It's not quite as bad as it seems. So I kind of blew it off. And then earlier this week, somebody mentioned it to me, somebody that I usually have lunch with. And they said, oh my gosh, have you read the thing about the kill switch? And I said, yeah, it sounds like a bunch of gobbledygook to me, but why? What have you heard about it? And he told me some things about it. I decided to check into it. I thought, holy cow, I've got to talk to my national audience about this. So this is what I want to talk to you about this hour of the program. Now, remember, we got rules of engagement. So if you want to send me a text message, the message on your message app, the number is 33103. 33103. Just use the keyword Mike or Michael. Let's dive into this kill switch. It really is an Orwellian mandate that's built on non-existent technology. So it's a federal law in the books right now, and it requires every new car sold in the country to be equipped with a system capable of deciding,

without any human authority, without a warrant, with no probable cause, and without any right of appeal to anybody, whether you are fit to drive your own car or not is irrelevant. It's called, and I'll just refer to it as Section 24220 of the Infrastructure Investment and Jobs Act of 2021. This is a bill signed by Biden back post-COVID as part of that huge infrastructure bill, and it's buried in there. And I know I'm late to this party on this one, but now that I've come to the party and opened the door, we're going to walk right into it. And the proponents kind of dress this whole thing up in the language of highway safety, some sort of clear-eyed, legal, and oh, it's a practical examination of, you know, what it actually does reveals something far more insidious, something far more troubling. It's a government mandate for autonomous surveillance technology that does not yet reliably work. In fact, I'm not even sure it even exists yet. That inverts the very foundational constitutional principles and that introduces dangerous, potentially worse than the problem that this bill supposedly solves. There's a real constitutional problem with this. Let's begin where, you know, as a lawyer, where I would normally begin, and that's with the Fourth Amendment. The text is unambiguous in the Constitution. The right of the people to be secure in our persons, our houses, our papers, our effects, against unreasonable searches and seizures shall not be infringed. There are generations of Supreme Court jurisprudence, Supreme Court cases, that have established that even a routine traffic stop, you're just being stopped because you have a taillight out. That stop requires, at minimum, reasonable, articulable, meaning they've got to be able to articulate the suspicion that a law has been violated. Now, I use the broken taillight as an example. That is a reasonable suspicion. The cop can see it. You're driving down the highway. You turn on your turn signal. It doesn't work. Or your brake lights aren't working. That creates reasonable suspicion. But let's jump to a DUI arrest. A DUI arrest requires probable cause. That means objective, specific, observable facts that lead a trained cop to conclude that a crime is being committed, that primarily of driving while intoxicated, driving while high on drugs. Now, those are not bureaucratic technicalities. That's the bedrock of the relationship between you and me and whatever state we live in and the country that we live in, ostensibly a free society. Well, Section 24220 obliterates that framework that I just described. So under this mandate, there is no cop. There's no observation. There's no suspicion. There's no reasonable suspicion. There's no suspicion of any sort. In fact, there's no probable cause. There's no warrant. There's no judge. But here's what you do get. You get a sensor. You get a camera. You get an algorithm that's going to watch you every time that you get into your car. It's going to evaluate your eyes. It's going to evaluate your steering inputs. It's going to evaluate your skin. Oh, yeah, I'll get to that in a minute. It's going to evaluate your breath. And then it's going to render a verdict. And if that verdict is unfavorable, your property, your car in this case, is denied to you by a machine. The government doesn't need to prove anything. You are not presumed innocent, and in fact, you are presumed impaired until the technology clears you to go ahead and start your car or to restart your car. This is not a search incident to an arrest. It is not a Terry stop. It's not even the roadside sobriety checkpoint that the Supreme Court reluctantly sanctioned back in a case back in 1990 called Michigan Department of State Police versus SITS. That was a decision that itself sparked a fierce dissent. This case, this situation, this kill switch, it is the wholesale deputization of your own car to conduct a continuous, warrantless assessment of your fitness to exercise a liberty interest, and that is to travel every single time that you get in your car and start it to drive. So that's the constitutional problem with it. But I want to go one step further. There's a technology problem. This is a law that establishes a mandate
for something that does not exist. Here's the dimension that should stop every honest person cold. I don't care what your political persuasion is. I don't care how progressive you are, how conservative you are, radical you are, anywhere on the political spectrum, you ought to stop and think about this. The National Highway Traffic Safety Administration itself has told Congress that technology does not work well enough to implement. There was a report months ago, February of 2026, to Congress, where the National Highway Traffic Safety Administration, the agency that is statutorily obligated to issue the rule, admitted plainly that advanced passive impaired driving detection technology, that's what this is, the kill switch. It is advanced passive impaired driving detection technology, that it does not yet meet the accuracy standards necessary for a federal safety mandate. So the agency missed its own November 2024 statutory deadline because it cannot certify technology that does not yet perform reliably at scale. Listen to me. That admission is staggering. What it means is simply this. Congress has mandated something that, by the government's own engineer's assessment, does not yet exist in a form fit for the purpose that Congress expects it to. And yet the mandate is still the law. The National Highway Traffic Safety Administration has not rescinded its rulemaking. Congress has refused twice now to repeal the statute. We are in a surreal position of a government insisting on compliance with a standard that it cannot define, using technology it cannot certify, at a cost it has not calculated, for a risk it has not fully modeled. Yeah, I'm really over the top angry about this. It's the Weekend with Michael Brown. Text any message to 33103, keyword Micro Michael. I'll be right back.

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Hey, everybody. Welcome back to The Weekend with Michael Brown. Glad to have you with me. 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That's KOA, 850 AM, 94.1 FM. So back to the skill switch. The first problem is the technology doesn't exist. But then there's a second problem as I dug into this, and it's the false positive problem. It's a danger that you cannot override. I want you to think about what's already documented about the false positive problem in existing ignition interlock technology, which is far, you know, those are just the things that if you've been convicted of drunk driving and you put an interlock system on your car, that you got to breathe into it to see whether or not you are capable of driving. Even that creates false positives. And that's far simpler and far more controlled than what this kill switch in section 24220 does. For example, the first thing I thought about was, you know, post-COVID, everybody's got some sort of alcohol-based hand sanitizer in their car or in their house or in their office somewhere. You know you've got it somewhere. It became ubiquitous after 2020. Those wipes have been documented to trigger positive alcohol readings in those currently existing ignition interlock devices, sometimes severely enough to constitute a recorded violation. Yes, just by using an alcohol wipe, that may say to someone monitoring the existing system, oh, you're trying to drive drunk. The alcohol vapors from a product that you rubbed on your hands can now be detected by a sensor in your car's cabin. Now, under a passive sensor mandate, you don't even have to breathe on anything. The ambient air in your car is being monitored continuously. Can you say Big Brother? I can. Think about alcohol wipes. Exactly as I just described, they contain isopropyl or ethyl alcohol in concentrations that are high enough to contaminate those cabin air sensors. You clean your hands before getting in the car. Maybe you wipe down your steering wheel. Or you open a sealed alcohol prep pad, and a passive ambient sensor can read that as evidence of your impairment, and you can't start your car.

0: Or even worse, somebody driving in your car opens a package to wipe their hands because they've been eating a greasy burger or something. Boom, car shuts down. Think about mouthwash, vanilla extract, certain medications, fermented foods, even some diabetic breath signatures can all produce alcohol readings that existing interlock technology will flag as actual alcohol consumption. That's the existing technology. And they want, you know, whomever, a bunch of tech weirdos, a bunch of tech nerds somewhere, to create a new system that's going to monitor the ambient air in your car. Imagine how many times you've burped, or you farted, or you've done something in your car, or your spouse is with you, or the kids are with you, and they're making a mess in the back seat, and you hand them some wipes and tell them to wipe, you know, clean things up. That will detect, oh, we smell alcohol, or we smell something that seems like alcohol, and it shuts your car down. This is bat crap crazy. There's going to be an eye tracking system. Now, I bought a new BMW back in last November, and it has a what's called a assisted driving system in the computer. And I still have to keep one hand on the steering wheel, and I've got to keep my eyes on the road. And if my eyes veer off one direction or another, I take my hands off, it will stop the assisted driving. It doesn't stop the car. It just sounds off an alarm, and I've got to put my eyes back on the road and grab the steering wheel. I've tried it out on a long stretch of highway where I knew it was safe to test it, and it really does work. This system is even worse. It's an eye-tracking system, one of the primary candidate technologies for behavioral monitoring, has already been shown in testing to flag drivers as impaired for doing things like, oh, checking your mirrors, glancing at your navigation system, sneezing, or driving on a rough road because your eyes are bouncing around, fatigue, illness, a medical episode, or even aggressive but lawful emergency driving behavior could trigger all these behavioral algorithms designed to detect impairment, and boom, your car shuts down. Now, I want you to imagine this. Apply the scenario that I raised just now to a moving vehicle on an interstate highway. A driver cleaning their interior wipes down the leather steering wheel with a sanitizing wipe. The passive ambient sensor detects elevated ethyl alcohol vapor in the car's cabin. The system's algorithm concludes, oh, you're impaired. The vehicle now slows or stops at highway speed. There is no override. There's no override documented in the statute. There's no override documented at all in the law. There is no human being to appeal to. There is no reset protocol. The law provides for none of those things because the jerks that are in Congress never grappled seriously with what they're actually mandating. When I get ticked off at Congress, I get really ticked off at Congress. And this is one of those examples where, oh, let's do something that sounds really good, but in practicality is a disaster waiting to happen. Not to speak about how unconstitutional I think it is. But think about what I just described, the kill while moving problem. Because the statute doesn't merely authorize a system that prevents a vehicle from starting. It authorizes a system that can, quote, prevent or limit motor vehicle operation. Now, that language is broad enough. I'm just telling you as a lawyer that I think that language is broad enough to encompass intervention while the vehicle, your car, is already in motion. Critics have raised this point repeatedly, and the response from the proponents has been notably evasive. Nobody in the rulemaking process has definitively foreclosed the possibility that a car could be restricted or immobilized while traveling at speed on a public road. I don't care whether the speed limit is 25, 35, 45, 55, 65, 75. Stopping in the middle of a road. Now, the scenarios that I want to describe next come from the possibility that these are not edge cases. These, I think, are foreseeable documented categories of harm. Let me give you four examples. A sober driver fleeing a wildfire or tornado is stopped by a sensor that misreads emergency driving behavior as impairment. Or a second example, a diabetic experiencing hypoglycemia, which can produce physiological signs that mimic alcohol impairment, loses vehicle control at 70 miles an hour when the car begins limiting throttle and starts to slow it down in the middle of a busy interstate. Imagine that. Or a driver in an unfamiliar area at night, in dangerous weather, is stranded with no override, no reset, no recourse, because the mouthwash or the hand sanitizer contaminated the sensor reading. Oh, I got another one. Stay tuned, will you? I'll give you another one. It's the Weekend with Michael Brown. Text line's always open, 33103, keyword Michael. Hang tight. Oh, it gets worse. I'll be right back.
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The Situation with Michael Brown. Once you find that, hit that subscribe button. Leave a five-star review. I mean, I'd like that, but it also really helps us with the algorithm. 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But once you hit that subscribe button, that will download all 5 days of the weekday program and the weekend program. 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So we're talking about the kill switch, a problem that, honestly, I'd blown off until this past week. And I started digging into it, and the more I dug into it, the angrier I got. Now, I was walking through some of the problems of this technology once, you know, because there will be a geek somewhere that will invent this. Think about the kill while moving problem. I talked about a sober driver trying to get away from a wildfire. If you live in California, Colorado, any place where there's wildfires, you understand that. Or a diabetic, and you go into an episode of hypoglycemia. A driver in an unfamiliar area at night in dangerous weather. And there's another one. A parent rushing a child. Or an adult rushing someone else to the emergency room. Gets stopped by a camera system that misinterprets rapid head movements and elevated stress responses as impaired behavior. And then you get shut down. I was digging through some legal comments on LinkedIn. I don't often go there. But one analyst put it pretty clearly. These really are not edge cases. These are the real kinds of cases that will happen if we allow this technology to go forward. Now, there's another problem. And I'll call this one the cybersecurity problem. Ask yourself a simple question. Who else has the switch? Who else has access to the switch? I know that probably 99% of this audience right now has received a letter in the mail or an email that says, oh, we're sorry to announce that you went into our retail store, or you went into a doctor's office, or you went in someplace, or you signed up for some sort of service, and their database got hacked. And some nefarious actor in some third world country, some Nigerian prince, has stolen all of your personally identifiable information. So this is one more dimension that I think deserves very serious attention, particularly from anyone who has spent time, like I have, inside the national security apparatus. Because once you mandate that every vehicle in the United States contains a system capable of disabling that vehicle, you have now created the most

sequential attack surface in the history of consumer technology. Every nation-state adversary, every ransomware criminal organization, every domestic bad actor now has a single uniform target. What's that target? Oh, it's the software that controls whether 280 million registered vehicles in the United States of America can move or not move. You take a cyber attack from China, a cyber attack from Russia. Now, not every vehicle will have this at the beginning, but over time, the objective is that every vehicle has this kill switch. And even the use of the term kill switch is what caused me initially to kind of blow it off. Like, oh, come on, you guys are overreacting. No, that's what it really is. It truly is a kill switch. The 2021 Colonial Pipeline ransomware attack, that attack, if you remember it, that disrupted fuel supplies across the entire eastern seaboard. Then there was a Jeep Cherokee hack back in 2015. That demonstrated that a vehicle's control systems could be taken over remotely through a simple cell phone connection. Both of those events were harbingers of things to come. A mandatory standardized vehicle disablement system that's all networked, software-driven, and universally deployed? Come on, that doesn't just raise cybersecurity concerns. That creates a national security vulnerability of the first order. That's a vulnerability that not one, well, I shouldn't say not one person, because there are a few people like Thomas Massie of Kentucky that's introduced a bill to try to get rid of this, but nobody seems to want to do it. But that creates a national security vulnerability of the first order that most people in Congress appear to have thought, they never thought it through before burying it in more than 1,000 pages of an infrastructure bill. This is why when you turn over the rulemaking to the administrative state, that's why you end up with craziness, back crap craziness like this, that most people, rational people like me, first look at and say, no, that can't be true. It simply cannot be true. And then somebody piques my curiosity, and I start digging into it, and then I find out, oh, it's real, and it's even worse than I imagined. This creates a law that has no limiting principle. I want you to think about that for a second, because this is where this Section 24220 becomes genuinely Orwellian. In the precise literary, but also even more important, not just Orwellian in the sense of Orwell's 1984 or Animal Farm, but in the legal sense of that word. What Section 24220, the reason it's genuinely Orwellian is not merely what it does today. I think it's because of what it normalizes for tomorrow and the future. Let's think about the literary aspect of it. George Orwell's insight was not that tyranny announces itself. It's not like there's a big bulletin that comes out that says, oh, hey, we're going to be tyrannical. It's that each incremental surrender of liberty gets justified by a very reasonable sounding emergency. And then every new capability, once that gets installed, once that just becomes commonplace, that outlasts the emergency that justified it. Now, drunk driving kills, what, 10 to 13,000 Americans per year? That really is a genuine, serious, preventable tragedy. But so does texting while driving. So does drowsy driving. So does road rage. So does just the fact that, oh, you're turning down because you want to look at the navigation screen. You want to change your destination. Or the kids are screaming in the back of the car, and you turn around to look at the rugrats, and you get mad at the rugrats, and you turn your head for a second. In that split second, you could rear-end somebody, or you could T-bone somebody. It's another example of how we're trying to create a risk-free society, and in doing so, we completely destroy our liberty. I don't like drunk drivers. I don't like distracted drivers. I certainly don't like road rage. But I hate even worse
the idea that some autonomous algorithm in a computer program in a car can misread, misinterpret something that's going on in my car and simply just shut it down. You don't get much more Orwellian than that. And once Congress establishes the precedent that onboard surveillance systems can monitor driver behavior and limit vehicle operation based on some algorithm, then I would argue there is no principal legal barrier to expanding that mandate to cover distraction, fatigue, aggression, or any behavioral pattern anywhere that a future Congress decides to address. Think about that. This is indeed the proverbial foot in the door. It's the Weekend with Michael Brown. Text line is always open. The number's 33103. Keyword is Mike or Michael. Were you aware of this? What do you think of this? I want to hear from you. I'll be right back.

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13: Hey, welcome back to The Weekend with Michael Brown. Glad to have you with me. 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I always want to take the opportunity on every Saturday to tell you, and whenever you listen to the program, how much I do appreciate whether you stream the program, you listen live, your affiliate carries it later in the day or the next day. I don't care. 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And I appreciate your text messages, your emails, and downloading the podcast, streaming. I appreciate all of that. And I always want to say thank you. So let's move on from the kill switch. There are a couple of stories that I didn't get to this week in my POS, my pile of stuff, that I want to try to cover real quickly. Now, I want you to think about justice. public safety, basic sanity. I think that's been sacrificed to the DEI, the CRT, the BLM mentality, and Chicago seems to be the epitome of that. According to CWB Chicago, a Cook County judge who released a repeat violent felon with four pending felony cases, put him out on bail and electronic monitoring last December. The same felon prosecutors now say escaped that monitoring and shot two Chicago cops, killing one last weekend, acknowledged during the hearing that the defendant likely would have faced a minimum $1 million bail under Illinois' old cash bail system. This is an avoidable murder. And the avoidably murdered officer is John Bartholomew. And the judge's name is John Light. The news says that after explaining that he believed that Alfonso Talley's life of armed robberies and carjackings might have been the result of an underdeveloped brain that had since matured. Even though Talley had allegedly committed an armed carjacking and an armed robbery with the same brain just 8 months earlier, the judge decided to let him go home on an ankle monitor. Now, consequently, Chicago PD officer John Bartholomew is dead. Like will not be charged in the murder despite his culpability. Talley had already run up quite a tally of crimes, to make fun of the name. His five prior convictions included four aggravated robberies and a conviction for being a felon in possession of a firearm. And on top of that, Talley's four pending cases were accrued one atop the other, starting with the stolen car, an aggravated fleeing case, followed by battering a Cook County jail officer, and then while on electronic monitoring for those, allegedly carjacked a woman and robbed a man at gunpoint. That's pretty bad, right? But that shows how lawlessness, not just in Chicago, not just Cook County, but everywhere you have these progressive judges that look upon someone who has a rap sheet a mile long, and not just a rap sheet of just minor offenses, you know, stealing bubblegum or something, but serious offenses, aggravated assault, robberies, all sorts of things, look at somebody and say, oh, I think he has an undeveloped brain. Really? Because that undeveloped brain knew right from wrong and was out doing things that are clearly criminal. But the Chicago mayor, Brandon Johnson, says, we cannot incarcerate our way out of violence because it is racist. Okay, then maybe we should not arrest anybody based on their race, based on their skin color, based upon their ethnicity, based upon, I don't know, any kind of vertical that, you know, that these people that believe in identity politics want to put somebody in. Why not just let him go? Well, the judge weighed everything. Talley's five felony prior convictions, his four pending felony cases, and the ankle monitor he was wearing when he allegedly committed two of those pending cases while armed with a gun, and decided that he could not keep Talley in jail under the Safety Act that the lawmakers in Illinois decided to pass. Now, as I've said before in my other program, you should know about the Safety Act. It's also known as the Purge Law. That's in reference to the movies, the TV series about crime being made legal for 12 hours once a year to keep the population down. If you haven't watched The Purge, you really should go watch The Purge. It's science fiction, but it's nonetheless that crap crazy. In Illinois, The Purge seems to be taking place year-round. I guess until what? The population disappears completely? I think this is the fate of every state in the country that succumbs to this Democrat death spiral, whereby Democrats drive out sane people, resulting in even more radical Democrats getting elected. And speaking of ankle monitors, a guy by the name of Lawrence Reed. This guy had 71 prior arrests. He was wearing an ankle monitor when he set Bethany McGee on fire on a Chicago train in a case that recalled the killing of Irina Zaritska. That's the Ukrainian woman down south, and I think in it was either North or South Carolina, where the guy just stood up right behind her, calmly took a knife, slit her throat, all to be seen by the closed-circuit TV. This guy, 71 prior arrests. He was wearing an ankle monitor when he set this woman on fire on a Chicago train. He was set loose by a judge by the name of Teresa Molina Gonzalez, who's clearly race-oriented, who clearly cares more about the race of the victim, of the perpetrator, or the ethnicity of the perpetrator, as opposed to either the victim or the crime that was committed. You know what the progressives, the liberals, the Marxists have done in Chicago? They're doing to Illinois. What they're doing to Illinois, they're going to do the entire country. And it's all done in the name of social justice. Social justice. And then it gets even worse. Because if you expect the cabal, the media, to report on these stories, a female reporter at the White House Correspondents' Dinner openly hoped that the gunman would assassinate President Trump, saying, quote, and I quote, "I hope they kill the orange MF." As the shots rang out and all the attendees were diving for cover, and this is reported according to a congressman who was present at the event. Congressman Andy Ogles, a Republican from Tennessee. He's not naming names, but I wish that he would. Now, attempting to narrow down the culprits might be a waste of time, I think, given that this sentiment reflects the general attitude of the Washington Press Corps entirely. Well, listen to what he had to say.
14: There was a reporter. I probably shouldn't say this, but I'm going to say it. There was a reporter in the room who was under a table. And when the shots went off and everybody's hiding, she said, "I hope they killed the orange MF." That was a journalist in the room who was hoping that when she stood up, the president of the United States would be dead. So I'm coming to a public venue where I know it might be hostile to expose myself to an honest dialogue, an open dialogue. If you ask me a question and I don't have an answer, I will get you something in writing, or we can talk on the phone. But when you have members of the press openly enticing, hoping, talking about killing the chief executive officer of this country, again, Muslim, Jew, Hindu, I don't care. That's a problem.
15: I'm sorry, what did you say?
14: "I hope they killed the orange MF."
13: "I hope they kill the orange MF." Wow. Next time you hear anything from the press, remember that. Hey, you've been listening to The Weekend with Michael Brown. Thanks for tuning in. Hang tight. I'll be right back.
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6: From ABC News, I'm Mike Dubusky. The United States and Iran appear to be inching closer to a deal to temporarily halt the fighting in the Middle East. Secretary of State Marco Rubio saying this while on a trip to India today.
7: Suffice it to say that some progress has been made, significant progress, although not final progress has been made.
6: An official telling reporters today that a peace agreement would include a broad commitment from Iran to negotiate a removal of their stockpile of enriched uranium. But questions remain about how to dispose of that material. In exchange, the U.S. would cancel its blockade in the Strait of Hormuz. Officials stress that none of this is final yet, and even then, ABC's Alex Perchet says not all players are happy.
8: Big concerns over an Iran deal from Israel. A source familiar with the situation tells ABC News that there is serious concern and disappointment because Israel says it signals to Iran they can use the Strait of Hormuz as a weapon. Netanyahu is scheduled to hold a security meeting with his defense officials later today.
6: Back in Washington, the Trump administration is facing bipartisan pushback to its so-called anti-weaponization fund. The $1.8 billion store of taxpayer money is intended to finance payouts to those who claim to have been victimized by the government, including January 6th rioters. Republican Representative Brian Fitzpatrick is introducing legislation to stop the DOJ from creating the fund. He tells ABC's This Week he's been pushing for more Republican support.
9: A lot of them tell me they support it. We'll see how many actually, you know, join us in the effort by putting pen to paper and putting their name on it.
6: Fitzpatrick is putting the bill forward alongside Democrat Tom Suozzi. And in Garden Grove, California,
10: this is completely new to us in Orange County. And so that's why we want to make sure that public safety is the number one goal.
6: Orange County Supervisor Janet Wynn updating the public about a giant tank of chemicals that's at risk of exploding. 50,000 people there are under evacuation orders. You're listening to ABC News.
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6: Health authorities in the Democratic Republic of the Congo and Uganda are now warning of the threat from Ebola and how it stretches to 10 other countries in Africa. Those countries include Ethiopia, Kenya, Rwanda, and Zambia, all of which are under increased risk because of cross-border population movement. Suspected cases of Ebola in the DRC have topped 900 now. Authorities have identified 21-year-old Maryland resident Nazir Best as the suspect in last night's shooting

0: outside of the White House. ABC's Selena Wang was there when it happened.
1: Let's go.
2: 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Respond for a shooting.
3: The Secret Service telling ABC News a man approached a security checkpoint just outside the White House, took a gun out of a bag, and fired shots at officers. I was there preparing to go live when I heard dozens of shots fired.
4: It's close, only for the two sides to remain far apart.
3: The shots ringing out shortly after 6 p.m., my crew and I quickly ducking for cover.
0: Best was shot and killed. A bystander was wounded by gunfire. Right now, 33 cars are lapping the Brickyard for the Indianapolis 500. Indiana resident Bill Prenier has attended the race five times.
5: The entire state comes together in one place for this whole race. It's the greatest spectacle in racing. Right here is the center of the universe in May.
0: I'm Mike Dubusky, ABC News.
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Broadcasting live from Denver, Colorado, you've tuned in to The Weekend with Michael Brown. Glad to have you joining the program this weekend. As usual, we have the rules of engagement. If you want to text any question or comment, the number is 33103, 33103. Just be sure and start your message with the word Mike or Michael, keyword Mike or Michael. And then do me a favor, follow me on social media platforms, X, Instagram, Facebook, they're all at Michael D. Brown. X is Michael D, at Michael D. Brown. The others are at Michael.D.Brown, but you'll figure it out. You'll find it. X, Facebook, and Instagram, at Michael D. Brown. So let's get started. Gregory Donald Morgan, Jr., 34 years old, from Maryland, was driving an unmarked rented SUV. He had Utah plates on Highway 62 during rush hour on February 5. He was driving illegally on the shoulder to bypass congestion. When a victim's car briefly moved onto the shoulder in front of him, Morgan allegedly pulled alongside, matched their speed, opened his window, and pointed his duty weapon. I'm not sure whether it was a Glock or a Sig Sauer, with a red dot sight, directly at both occupants, while the victims had no idea that he was law enforcement. Now, let's step in on and talk about Mary Moriarty. Mary Moriarty, she was not the DA back in 2017, but in 2017, now I want you to keep Mr. Morgan in your mind, the 34-year-old, well, I'll just tell you now, he's an ICE agent, all right, Immigration and Customs Enforcement. But now I want to bring in a DA into this picture. Her name is Mary Moriarty. She's the DA, the district attorney, in Hennepin County, Minnesota, Minneapolis-St. Paul. Now, she was not the DA in 2017. And I point that out.

because that was when Muhammad committed his first rape. She became the Hennepin County Attorney in January 2023, but here's the kicker. Abdemahat Bilay Muhammad pled guilty in April 2025. He was sentenced the following month to a stayed sentence, essentially zero prison time, and was released after time served. That did happen on DA Mary Moriarty's watch, fully, completely, and irreversibly. And then, 3 months after Muhammad's release, he allegedly kidnapped and raped another victim, picking her up in Mankato, driving her 70 miles to a Bloomington hotel, and holding her captive for days. Now, the Hennepin County Attorney's Office also agreed, as part of the plea deal back in 2025, not to bring criminal charges against Muhammad for a third rape that occurred back in May of 2018. So, the Hennepin County District Attorney, Mary Moriarty, dropped one rape victim entirely. And when the Department of Justice called it out, Moriarty's office did not even address that particular decision in their public response. So here's my indictment against Moriarty. She negotiated a no-prison deal for a serial rapist with at least four known victims, dropped charges on one of them outright, released him, and then he assaulted another woman within 90 days. Pam Bondi, the Attorney General, former Attorney General, put it bluntly, quote, if Minnesota will not protect its own people, then the Department of Justice will do it for them, close quote. And the Hennepin County DA's response? Well, she called the Department of Justice press release a clear attempt to politicize a sexual assault prosecution in order to inflict further harm on our entire Somali community. Not the victims. The Somali community. Now, that's the hierarchy of the values that we're dealing with. So now let's go back to the ICE agent that I first described to you. Again, his name is Gregory Donald Morgan. He's 34 years old. He's from Maryland. He was driving an unmarked rented SUV. It had Utah plates. He was on Highway 62 during rush hour. This is February 5. He was driving illegally on the shoulder to bypass congestion. Didn't have lights and siren on, I don't think. When a victim's car briefly moved onto the shoulder in front of him, he then allegedly pulled alongside, matched their speed, opened his window, pointed his duty weapon, which I said was either a Glock or a Sig Sauer with a red dot sight, pointed it directly at both occupants, and those occupants had no idea he was law enforcement. Now, the DA, Mary Moriarty, said that this ICE agent, Gregory Morgan, himself admitted that he drew his firearm after the victim's vehicle had already rejoined normal traffic flow. Now, I'm telling you, I don't think that's a self-defense scenario. That's not an enforcement action. That's road rage with a federal badge. Well, the DA, Mary Moriarty, called it an important milestone in holding ICE agents and ICE writ large accountable. And she said her office is investigating at least 17 other incidents involving federal agents while also running a public evidence portal that they call the, quote, Transparency and Accountability Project. So she's not just prosecuting one case. She's actually building an infrastructure because she's out there hunting for federal agents. Now I want to focus on the Supremacy Clause and federal officer removal. Let's walk through that battlefield, because this case is a battlefield. The Federal Officer Removal Statute, Title 28, Section 1442, dating back in some form back to 1815, I think, it provides a mechanism through which federal officers who are defendants in civil or criminal suits in state court can remove those cases to federal court. Why? It's to provide a neutral federal forum in order to preserve the supremacy of federal law and also to prevent federal officers from being improperly punished when attempting to perform their duties. Now, that title of the Federal Criminal Code
permits removal of criminal prosecution against a

federal officer, quote, for or relating to any act under color of such office. In other words, removal is intended, removal from state court to federal court is intended to protect the exercise of legitimate federal authority from interference by the individual states. So the Department of Justice doesn't need to file anything to, you know, file Morgan's removal notice. Morgan, the agent, can do it himself. And the DOJ will probably assist him in doing so. But the clock will start ticking once he is arraigned in state court, meaning that his notice of removal to federal court must be filed in the state court within 30 days following the arraignment in state court. Now, here's the irony. For him to get removal, he needs to show what lawyers refer to as a colorable federal defense and a causal connection between his federal duties and the conduct that she is claiming is illegal and he's been charged with. In order to defeat the immunity ultimately, the Hennepin County DA would need to show the opposite, that his conduct was outside of the scope of his duties. But I want you to listen to what Moriarty herself has said. Quote, our opinion is that illegally driving on a shoulder, pulling up to a car, and pointing a gun at the heads of two community members who are not doing anything at the time is well beyond the scope of their authority as federal agents, close quote. Oh, that's interesting. That's a double-edged sword. I'll explain why next. Don't go away.

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0: Welcome back to the Weekend with Michael Bland. Glad to have you with me. 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Back to this case going on in Minnesota with this, I think, kind of crazy DA that won't prosecute a rapist but is going after an ICE agent. And I've got mixed emotions about the ICE agent, but we'll get to that in a second. But remember what she said. Because we're talking about federal immunity here and the ability for this ICE agent to move this criminal case to federal court out of state court in order to try to preserve his immunity and also to protect the supremacy of federal law, which covers him because he was a federal agent. She said, the state DA did, "Our opinion is that illegally driving on a shoulder, pulling up to a car, pointing a gun at the heads of two community members who are not doing anything at the time is well beyond the scope of their authority as federal agents." Now, why do I say that's a double-edged sword? Because if a federal court agrees with her on the merits that this was beyond the scope of duty, then he will not have immunity. But she still needs to survive the removal first, getting it to federal court. And the courts have repeatedly held that the federal defense need not ultimately succeed to justify the removal. The defense doesn't have to win in order for the removal to federal court to occur. Removal depends upon a non-frivolous federal claim that could end up being dispositive. So he was on duty. He was armed. He was driving to a federal building from an ICE enforcement detail. So I think that he can plausibly argue that he was indeed in a federal enforcement posture at the time. And that conduct, even if it's illegal, even if it's reckless, arose in that federal context. And I think that's probably enough to trigger removal to federal court. Now, whether he can beat the charge in federal court is an entirely separate question. But I'm more focused right now on what this DA is doing as opposed to whether what he did was really criminal or not. The federal officer removal statute, in effect, gives power to the supremacy clause of Article 6 of the Constitution. That says that the Constitution and the laws of the United States are the supreme law of the land. And as the Supreme Court has said before, when a state initiates criminal proceedings against a federal officer, the case inherently threatens the ability of the federal government to preserve its acknowledged powers. Now, the Supremacy Clause immunity, the immunity, is not absolute. The classic framework requires showing the officer was acting within the scope of his official duties. Now, pointing a gun at innocent commuters in a traffic dispute, I do not think is a textbook example of absolute immunity. There's a case out of California, Mesa versus California. That's a line of cases that requires an actual colorable federal offense. Not just, hey, I was a federal employee when it happened. That bar will be litigated ferociously by the state of Minnesota, and I think rightfully so. But what happens post-removal? Here's something that will trip most people up. If the case does get removed to federal court, the state prosecutors still remain on the case because state law governs the criminal charges. But the rules of federal criminal procedure is how the case will be conducted. So in other words, the state charges remain state charges. It doesn't become a federal crime, and the federal pardon power won't apply. So even if they move this case to federal court, the DA's team still prosecutes. And if Trump wanted to pardon, he can't save this officer if he is convicted on state charges, even though it's in a federal court. The removal is only about where the trial happens, not what law applies. So I want to be very clear-eyed about this. The Hennepin County DA herself called these charges an important milestone. And she's openly building an accountability infrastructure that's targeting federal agents across 17 different incidents. That's not routine law enforcement. I think she's engaged in a political war. And she's prosecuting this war with subpoenas and indictments. She is deliberately choosing a case where I believe the facts are most favorable to her. I think this is a road rage incident with a gun. She's focusing on this easy case rather than the harder cases, say where, oh, for example, ICE agent shot and killed U.S. citizens. Why is she doing that? Precisely because those shootings involved active federal law enforcement scenarios where federal defenses are stronger. Moriarty, the Hennepin County DA, acknowledged the gun-pointing charges were coming ahead of any possible charges in the deaths of those two people shot by the federal agents in Minneapolis. In fact, the DA in Hennepin County says the Morgan case had virtually none of the obstacles around evidence collection that exist in those two shooting cases. So what's she doing? She's picking the fight she can win most easily. Why? Because she wants to establish a precedent that the Minnesota DA can criminally charge on-duty ICE agents. That, I believe, is her strategic goal. She's not trying to get justice for two commuters. They're simply props in her game. Meanwhile, Moriarty has not found time to charge the man who assaulted journalist Savannah Hernandez while she was covering an anti-ICE protest in Minneapolis. That's an assault that was captured on tape. So can we coexist under these conditions? I don't think we can. You got a coexist bumper? I don't think we can do that. Because coexistence in a constitutional republic requires that all parties accept a foundational premise. Federal law is supreme. Federal officers executing lawful federal functions can't be criminally prosecuted by a hostile local DA that's doing it solely for the political purpose of their job. That's not a preference. That's the Supreme Court saying that in Tennessee versus Davis. That's 200 years of constitutional architecture. What the DA in Minnesota is building is a model for progressive DAs across the country to essentially nullify federal immigration enforcement through prosecutorial attrition. If she can get enough DAs around the country to charge enough agents, issue enough warrants, make enough press conferences, turn every enforcement action into a potential criminal exposure, she doesn't have to win the cases. She just has to make the agents afraid to act. That's what she's doing. Exactly what she's doing. And I think it's despicable. It's The Weekend with Michael Brown. Hang tight. I'll be right back.
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Hey, welcome back to Weekend with Michael Brown. Glad to have you with me. I appreciate you tuning in. We have rules of engagement. You know these, right? 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The Situation with Michael Brown. When you find that, hit subscribe, leave a 5-star review. I'm just asking you to do that because that helps us in the rankings. It makes it easier for people to find the podcast. And then once you hit subscribe, that will download all 5 days of the weekday program plus the weekend program. So you get all 6 days of the Michael Brown program. Good for you, right? Let's go to New Zealand. This story drives me, I feel like I got bees buzzing around me. There's a New Zealand beekeeper, Stephen Brown, no relation, Spring Hawk Honey in North Canterbury. He was ordered by the New Zealand government to destroy thousands of hives after something I'd never heard of. It's called American Foul Brood Disease. American Foul Brood Disease, AFB. The disease was detected. It's a bacterial disease of some sort that weakens and kills honeybee colonies. And apparently the colonies can never recover from this American Foul Brood Disease, AFB. I'm going to refer to it as AFB, American Foul Brood Disease. It apparently is spread by spores that can remain viable for up to 40 years, I think. And it's considered one of the most widespread and destructive honeybee diseases in the entire world. So the government in New Zealand isn't doing this for some, you know, ethereal biodiversity goal. They're doing it because the spores could be unlike anything else and they're essentially unkillable by any other method than just by burning everything. So the agency that's ordered this down in New Zealand, their position is that burning is the only method available because New Zealand prohibits antibiotics for hive treatment. And they don't prohibit antibiotics for hive treatment for they don't do it for environmental reasons. They do it for market access reasons. Some of New Zealand's export markets will not accept honey from antibiotic-treated hives. In other words, they're protecting the export economy. They're not protecting, say, something like a spotted owl. The beekeeper, Mr. Brown himself, put it bluntly. Most farmers vaccinate their cows for diseases every single year. But it is illegal for me to vaccinate the hive. I don't understand why we have our heads in the sand and live like it's 200 years ago. Well, I'd say, Mr. Brown, that's kind of a hard argument to beat. But here's where it gets genuinely and legitimately, I think, kind of outrageous. 6 tests were run. 2 of those tests came back positive for these AFB spores. But the disease itself was never clinically detected. Nonetheless, the beekeeper, Stephen Brown, was ordered to destroy all of his hives, and he faced criminal prosecution if he refused to do so. So thousands of boxes that never got tested were burned on the basis that they were potentially contaminated. Now, some of those boxes were brand new, never placed on a single hive, and there is zero compensation available to beekeepers under this regulatory scheme. None, zip, nada. You burn, and he did, $2 million in equipment because a government agency says so, and you eat that cost. The agency, it's industry funded but granted government powers, has the authority to enter property without permission and demand gear be burned within 7 days. So when Brown's attorney asked whether the beekeepers had any way to contest this destruction order, the agency's own representative admitted, I don't know. Is this in New Zealand? Is New Zealand alone in this? Pretty much. New Zealand Beekeeping Incorporated, trade organization. Their president said New Zealand is, we're pretty much alone in requiring hive burning on positive spore tests alone, while other countries use vaccines, antibiotics, and sterilization. So the idea of burning a healthy hive for biodiversity, is the way I read this story initially, is really a social media exaggeration.
But the underlying policy is what I really want you to focus on. Yeah, it's New Zealand, but we can find examples here. It's still a genuine story about an industry-funded quasi-government body that has coercive authority, no compensation mechanism, and then a protocol that is arguably more draconian than the disease it's trying to prevent. Now, Mr. Brown, the beekeeper's core grievance, that spore presence without clinical disease present shouldn't trigger a what I would call scorched earth destruction order, I think is a legitimate legal and policy argument. I don't think it's a conspiracy theory. This is what happens when regulatory agencies get government enforcement power without government accountability. The market access rationale for banning antibiotics, that may or may not be sound, I don't know. But the idea that burn first, ask questions never, and don't compensate anybody, that sort of implementation, I think is where the wheels come off. And it's a short story, but it's nonetheless a story that I wanted you to hear, because when we think about what goes on in this country and how in this country we have so many different organizations, so many things in what we call the deep state or the administrative state that sometimes will turn over all their enforcement power to a trade organization or some other quasi, you know, public-private partnership kind of thing, that's what you'll end up with. That's precisely what you'll end up with. Now, it's not much consolation, but it's a little consolation to know that even in New Zealand, even way down under, they still do the kind of dumbassery that we do in this country. So the next time you hear in this country about, you know, there's some quasi-government agency, some public-private partnership that's telling you to do something that seems totally irrational, you can remember Stephen Brown, and you can remember the burning of $2 million of beekeeping equipment because they found some spores. Not the disease, they found some spores. And they never tested for the disease either. And they won't let you use antibiotics. But they can if you have a cow. But you can't use antibiotics in a hive. It's crazy. Now let's go from New Zealand and let's go to New York. Here's what I want to talk about Zofran. I call him Zofran because he is a member of the Democrat Socialists of America. And he does make me kind of nauseous. And Zofran's a good nausea medicine. So I call him Zofran. I've gotten some criticism for that. Call somebody that cares. Zofran Mamdani was to build a government-run grocery store. The 9,000-square-foot store will be built in East Harlem. It will be constructed from the ground up on a nearby vacant city-owned lot. They hope to open the grocery store by 2029. While the first city-owned government-owned grocery store at a different site is expected to open in late 2027. Zofran has allocated $70 million in capital expenditures for the development of five sites, and the Harlem store alone. Now remember, the Harlem store, East Harlem, is going to be built on a vacant city-owned lot, but that store alone is going to cost $30 million to build. Now stop right there. The budget math is already broken before a single shovel hits the ground. That $30 million for one store is almost half of the $70 million that Zofran's administration announced it plans to spend on all five government-run grocery stores. So one government-run grocery store, half the budget for five boroughs. I think you can see where this is going. If not, stay tuned. It's the Weekend with Michael Brown. I'll be right back.

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0: Welcome back to The Weekend with Michael Brown. Glad to have you with me. I just want to remind everybody how much I really do appreciate everybody tuning into this program. You know, you have other things to do on the weekend, and tuning in here, here is a choice, and I appreciate you making that choice. We're talking about Zofran Mamdani, the mayor of New York City. He wants to open some government-run grocery stores, five of them. And he's allocated $70 million of taxpayer money to build grocery stores. And the one that's caught my attention is going to be in East Harlem. And it's 9,000 square feet. It costs us $30 million, which, do the math, that is $3,333 per square foot of construction costs. Just to build the stupid thing. Now, according to commercial construction industry data, chain grocery stores, you know, your Publix, your Safeway, whatever you might go to, are among the most expensive retail stores to build. You know what the average is? Now remember, his Harlem store is going to cost $3,333 per square foot of construction costs. The average commercial grocery store in this country averages $60 to $70 per square foot for construction nationally. So even applying, let's say, New York's notoriously high construction minimums, which are real and significant, but I don't think they're anywhere near $3,300 a foot. Manhattan Institute expert Adam Letty noted that even assuming New York City's priciest union-driven construction cost, a standard-sized 25,000-square-foot grocery store should cost about $15 million to build. Well, that's $600 per square foot for a store nearly three times the size of Mamdani's. And Mamdani is spending 5.5 times that per square foot for a store a fraction of the size. Now, the industry, the grocery industry professionals, construction industry professionals, are incredulous. The president of the National Supermarket Association said, "I almost fell back when I saw the $30 million number. Even a high-end gourmet store in the middle of Manhattan wouldn't cost that much to build." One guy named Kaner, who once owned a grocery store chain in New York, said, $30 million? That's an awful lot to spend to build one supermarket. And then another person went even further, saying that building a store in New York City from the ground up shouldn't cost more than $12 million. And retrofitting an existing building shouldn't cost more than $4 million. So even the high-end private sector benchmark for ground-up construction in New York is half, less than half, of what Zofran is proposing. Why do government projects cost so much more? Well, I've got six different reasons. I don't know if I can get to all six, but let's run through them real quickly. One, you have labor costs with no market discipline. Government construction projects are subject to the Davis-Bacon Act, prevailing wage requirements, and in New York, with all the ironclad union agreements, that's going to drive your per-hour cost far above the market rate. Number two, there's no consequence for failure. This is a fundamental economic truth. A private grocery operator that spent $30 million on 9,000-square-foot store is going to go bankrupt, full stop. The market punishes that kind of decision immediately and mercilessly, so there's no consequence for failure. The third is the timeline that tells the story. There was a private company in New York called Fridge No More. Fridge No More. They opened 30-plus locations in New York City over a 12 to 18-month period. The idea of Fridge No More was kind of unique. I thought it was kind of interesting. They operated very small, hyper-local, delivery-only grocery stores. They were about 2,000, 3,000 square feet, housing about 2,000 unique items, SKUs, SKUs. They had a delivery radius of about 1 mile, and every delivery was made by either bike or scooter by store employees. So they weren't traditional walk-in stores. They were dark stores. They were kind of fulfillment hubs. But they stocked real groceries, and they served real neighborhoods at real scale. They failed. That tells you the story. They lasted roughly 12 to 18 months. And Mamdani's government is going to take 3 years to build one 9,000-square-foot store. The East Harlem store, maybe by 2029. Now, think about that. 3 years for a small-format grocery store on a lot the city already owns. And Fridge No More opened 30-plus locations over 12 to 18 months and still went belly up. Then there's the fourth reason. The fiscal context is insane. The comptroller for New York, Mark Levine, said the city is looking at a $7.3 billion budget gap this year and next year, calling it the biggest fiscal challenge he's ever seen. Zofran's response? Hey, I'm going to build a grocery store for $30 million that industry experts say should cost only $12 million. There's number four. Number five, the competition is rigged from the start. This is the one that makes me the most furious. The city-owned store doesn't pay rent. It doesn't pay taxes. Private grocers in the same neighborhood are already operating at thin margins in a market where running a store is, as one industry president put it, very expensive, extremely expensive, and the city's going to essentially subsidize its own competitor against private businesses that pay full freight. So think about all the bodegas and the small business operators that have pointed out that the city could have taken that $30 million and dispersed it among the independent community, asking them what they needed to lower prices, maybe help with rent, subsidize utilities. Now, I don't like that, but if you ask, that's what they want. They would have gotten a far bigger return on investment. I don't think that's a conservative talking point. That's what the people actually serving those neighborhoods said. Why don't you just help us, you know, with subsidized utilities, lower our rent, help us, you know, with the cost of this stuff. So the competition gets rigged from the very start. That's number five. Number six, the operating costs of a government-run grocery store, that's just the iceberg below the waterline. The $30 million is just construction. I can't find where anybody has seriously addressed the ongoing cost of stocking, staffing, and I believe inevitably subsidizing prices below markets. Because Zofran says the store will guarantee a cheaper price on a core basket of goods. Okay, great promise. Who's going to absorb the difference between what he pays wholesale and what he charges retail? Oh, I think I know the answer. New York City taxpayers in a city already facing a $7 billion deficit. Wow. So Zofran wants to spend $30 million of New York City tax dollars to build a single 9,000-square-foot grocery store in East Harlem. The president of the National Supermarket Association says that's more than you'd pay for a high-end gourmet store in the middle of Manhattan. Industry experts say a ground-up store from the ground up shouldn't cost more than $12 million. Let's add in New York City union rates. That puts the number maybe to $15 million for this store, nearly three times the size of this store. His comes out to 3,300 square foot. You could build a luxury hotel room for less than that. And then go back to Fridge No More. They were paying full rent, paying full taxes, opened dozens of grocery delivery locations across all five boroughs for $387,000 apiece. They hired hundreds of employees, paid above minimum wage, and they still went under. And this guy thinks he's going to survive? I don't see how it happens. Marxism, socialism, communism, whatever you want to call it, it ain't going to fly in New York. Mark my words, mark the tape. It's The Weekend with Michael Brown. I'll be right back.
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4: From ABC News, I'm Mike Dubusky. Nothing's been agreed to yet, but representatives for the U.S. and Iran appear to be getting closer to a short-term peace deal. ABC's Lama Hassan is at the foreign desk with more on where negotiations stand.
5: So the U.S. would get a broad commitment from Iran to negotiate a removal of their stockpile of enriched uranium. But so far, they have not agreed on how this will be done or where the uranium will go. The Strait of Hormuz, where both countries have been locked in a struggle to control it. The idea is that the strait will be opened while the talks continue. Iranian assets will not be unfrozen or lifting of any sanctions under this interim agreement.
4: Sources in Israel are expecting concern about some of these points, saying that the potential deal would only signal to Iran that the Strait of Hormuz is an effective bargaining chip. In Orange County, California, teams of hazmat crews have been rushing to cool down a tank of dangerous chemicals that experts say could spill or explode. Fire Chief T.J. McGovern now says an oversight inspection of the tank found a crack that could be relieving pressure inside.
6: What we're doing is we are vetting and validating that information. With this new information, it could change our trajectory and our strategy to this event.
4: Fire officials say pollution levels in the area around the tank are considered safe. Even still, 50,000 people in the area are under evacuation orders right now, among them resident San Vo.
7: When people go out drinking, they like bar hop. Okay. But this is like, for the last 24 hours, I've been like evacuation site hopping.
4: Governor Gavin Newsom declaring a state of emergency for the area yesterday. And bands of rain continue to sweep across the eastern half of the country this afternoon. The persistent wet weather impacting those traveling for the Memorial Day holiday. Flood watches have been posted for cities including New Orleans, Atlanta, and Knoxville. 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
4: The man who opened fire yesterday near the White House security checkpoint had been known to police. Authorities today identifying him as 21-year-old Nazir Best. Court records indicate he had been arrested the day before the shooting after attempting to get into the White House. Retired Secret Service agent Don Mihalik says many questions remain unanswered.
11: How did the individual get the gun? What happened with the individual after the Secret Service arrested him and committed him? What was this individual's pattern of behavior before he showed up at the White House and pulled out the gun and started firing at the agents? What was the breakdown in his life? What was the triggers that were going on, backtracking his pathway to violence?
4: Best was shot and killed in the incident. A U.S. Army veteran injured in the line of duty received a special gift just ahead of the Memorial Day holiday. Captain

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0: And at the Indianapolis 500, drivers making their last few laps of that iconic race. I'm Mike Dubusky, ABC News.
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Hey, everybody. Welcome back to The Weekend with Michael Brown. Once again, glad to have you listening to me. I appreciate you guys tuning in. So, you know, we got rules of engagement. Text line, of course, as I say, is always open. On your message app, the number is 33103. 33103. Just use the keyword Mike or Michael, and you can TMA, tell me anything, or AMA, ask me anything. And then go follow me over on social media. It's, you know, like X is at Michael D. Brown, and so is Facebook and Instagram. And then I want to remind you again, because I'm actually having fun with this. I started the Substack, as I told you last weekend, and my gosh, the response to it has been great. So I want to mention it again. The Substack is Heck of a Job, H-E-C-K-U-V-A-J-O-B, Heck of a Job, .substack.com. Heck of a Job, .substack.com. Go over and subscribe to it. I'm trying to religiously post twice a week, which is what I've done this week. And I'm trying to make it a combination of, just like I do on the radio, it'll be the subjects that are national in character, or it may be a subject that I didn't get to that I want to, you know, kind of flesh out a little more, or it might be a Colorado-based subject. However, like the last post has to do with a senator in Colorado. His name's Michael Bennett, who was doing a debate. And we have in Colorado something called the Taxpayer Bill of Rights, and it limits the government spending. And this Yahoo senator went in this debate and actually said, we've got to fight the constitutional limit on spending. And I thought, holy cow, that is so typical of the left in this country that they look upon you. I don't care whether you're a billionaire, a millionaire, or you're living paycheck to paycheck, but as long as you are paying taxes, I'm not talking about the freeloaders. I'm talking about people who actually pay taxes. Someone like Michael Bennett, the senior senator from Colorado, which I believe is, you can extrapolate out to all Democrats, they look at you as their ATM. They just want your money. They don't care how they spend it, misspend it, fraud, anything else. They just want your money. And even when the people of the state of Colorado pass Tabor, the taxpayer,

their Bill of Rights and say, your growth in spending is limited by the growth in inflation and a couple of other factors. You can't spend beyond that. And if you get more money than that through taxes, then you have to refund it to the taxpayers. And here's this Yahoo opposing it. So anyway, it's at heckofajob.substack.com. Let's get started. This hour, I want you to imagine something for a moment. So, unless you're driving, close your eyes. Have you ever been to the United States Capitol? If you have been, this will be easy to do. But let's say you're taking a tour of the Capitol, and the guide takes you into the United States Senate. So you go in, and as is usual, you know, even when they're on vacation, even when they're working, doesn't make any difference. You go in, and the Senate chamber sits nearly empty. Now, there's a presiding officer, and it's kind of, let's pretend for a moment they're on vacation. They've taken a break. We've got the upcoming Memorial Day. They've taken a break from Memorial Day. So they're not like you and me. They don't get a Monday off. They'll take like 2 weeks off. But regardless, you're on the tour. You look out across that empty chamber, and a presiding officer, just a senator who has been designated as the presiding officer for that day, pounds the gavel. A single senator that you didn't even notice was there stands up, reads a very short script. He has the paper right in front of him, and then the presiding officer bangs the gavel again, and it's finished. All in less time than it would take for you to brew some tea or a pot of coffee. Now, if you're the casual observer, it looks as though nothing happened. But let me tell you, something really serious did happen. To the President of the United States, to Donald Trump, it is the closing of a door. And the door in question is one of the few constitutional powers that he has, that any president has, against a Senate that will not vote on his nominees. That brief, almost ceremonial ritual that you just watched or you just imagined in your mind has a name, and it's called a pro forma session. Now, during the Trump presidency, both during his first term and in Trump 2.0, the ritual has done something to a sitting president that no previous Senate has ever done to a president of their own party. Democrats didn't do it to Biden. They didn't do it to Obama. Republicans didn't do it to Bush. Democrats didn't do it to Clinton. They just don't do it to their own party. Now, before I get into the pattern, I want you to think about a president's nominees. For example, I have two presidential commissions. First as the deputy director of FEMA, then as the undersecretary of Homeland Security. What does that mean? It means that the president made a nomination. I went through all the paperwork, went through all the vetting process, and then all that paperwork gets sent to the United States Senate. Now, the undersecretary of Homeland Security, not me personally, but that position, is an incredibly powerful and important position. Presidents need their undersecretaries in place because the undersecretaries are the people who carry out the policy. They make sure that the president's agenda is pushed down through the administrative state, through the deep state. They make sure the bureaucrats do what the president wants to get done. There's another kind of nomination, a judicial nomination. I think that's one of the most important powers that a president has. Because if you have a conservative slash Republican president, they're more likely than not to appoint judicial nominees that believe in the rule of law, that believe that statutes mean what they say, the plain meaning of the words, and that if it's a Supreme Court justice or an appellate justice, that they look at the Constitution, they look at the statute, and they apply the plain meaning of those words to whatever the controversy, the case or controversy is. So judicial nominations are incredibly important, even more important than, say, my position as the undersecretary, because those are lifetime appointments. So you appoint a 35-year-old or a 45-year-old, they could serve until they're 75 or 80 years old. Even if you appoint someone who's in their 60s, they could serve for easily 10 or 20 years. Judicial appointments are incredibly important.
Now I want you to go back to what we imagined, the pro forma session. Now that pattern that I described to you, what that process was that you imagined, until recently was pretty easy for anybody to describe. Pro forma sessions, when used to prevent a recess appointment, was always an opposition party weapon. For example, Senate Democrats, they used this pro forma session to block George W. Bush's appointments. When the Senate was controlled by Republicans, Senate Republicans used them to block Barack Obama appointments. Each side learned the tactic from the other, and they used it to constrain the president of the rival party. So by the standards of American constitutional practice, I would say that's just ordinary politics. The branches fought, the parties fought, the alignment was predictable. The president and the Senate majority stood on one side, the opposition Senate used scheduling to deny him appointment power on the other. That's all changed. It's changed for the worse. And guess what? Republicans are doing it to themselves. This infuriates me. It's the Weekend with Michael Brown. Text lines open 33103. Keyword Michael. I'll be right back.

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0: Hey, welcome back to The Weekend with Michael Brown. Glad to have you with me. We're talking about pro forma sessions in the United States Senate and how, for the first time, I believe, in the history of the country, Republicans are using these pro forma sessions to block nominees of the president of their own party. This is absolute insanity that's going on. Rules of engagement. 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It's always open. 33103. Keyword Micro Michael. Go follow me on X. It's at Michael D. Brown. Do that right now. I have a lot of fun on X. And of course, I've told you about the Substack. Be sure and follow me on the Substack. To subscribe, simply go to this website. Heck of a job. Heck of a job. HECKUVAJOB. Heck of a job. Substack.com. You've got my articles up there. Subscribe to those. Read them. If you have a chance, share them with your friends. Share them with your enemies. Back to these pro forma sessions. Donald Trump broke the pattern, but he didn't do it. It wasn't by his own action. The Republican-controlled Senate broke it for him. Let's go back all the way to August 2017. In that month, Scripps News, the news organization, Scripps News, reported that Senate Majority Leader Mitch McConnell's Senate had held 9 pro forma sessions during the August work period, sessions which, by the structure, prevented President Trump from making recess appointments during a stretch of weeks in which then-President Trump's, Trump 1.0, in which his Attorney General Jeff Sessions appeared seriously at risk of being replaced. Axios and the Voice of America, they described the calendar in very similar terms. The legal effect of that schedule, I think, is unmistakable, and I want you to understand it. By breaking the long summer break into intervals of less than 4 days at a time, the Senate denied President Trump 1.0 a constitutionally qualifying recess. So the Republican Senate majority's calendar, not the Democrat minority, that's what made the difference. Let me rephrase it a different way. In cowboy English, I would say that what happened is the senators that were Republicans that controlled the Senate, they were the ones who denied President Trump 1.0 those so-called interim recess appointments. Not the Democrats that were in minority. The Republicans used it against their own president, and here we are again. Now let's go to August of 2025. Senator John Thune, now the Senate Majority Leader, and I just need to add, a Republican, because Republicans control the Senate. If you look at the congressional record of that month, it shows that on August 2 of 2025, Senator Thune personally asked unanimous consent that the Senate convene for pro forma sessions only, with no business being conducted, on 8 specific dates that ran from August 2 through August 29, 2025. And then the Senate would return to their regular business after Labor Day on September 2. Then, in the spring of 2026, the Senate Daily Digest records another agreement for even more pro forma sessions on March 30, April 2, April 6, and April 9, and then they would restart regular business resuming on April 13, after Easter. So the pro forma sessions have continued. The signal that the Republicans themselves are sending to the Republican president, the president of the same party, is pretty damn clear. You will get, President Trump, this is, pretend I'm John Thune right now. I'm Mr. President. We're not going to have any recesses long enough for you to make a recess appointment, which you are allowed to do under the United States Constitution, and we are going to stop you from doing that by design, on purpose. We're going to prevent you from appointing federal trial judges, federal appellate judges. If there wasn't a vacancy on the U.S. Supreme Court, we're going to prevent you from making an appointment to the U.S. Supreme Court. We're going to prevent you from appointing an undersecretary of labor, an undersecretary of homeland security, a secretary of whatever. We're not going to allow you to do what the Constitution says you can do when we go on recess. Now, I want you to understand clearly why this is so unconstitutionally and constitutionally serious. You have to understand what a pro forma session actually accomplishes. To do that, let's go to Article 1, Section 5, Clause 4. I should slow down. Article 1, Section 5, Clause 4 of the U.S. Constitution. It says that neither chamber of Congress can adjourn for more than 3 days without the consent of the other chamber. So a pro forma session is just a brief formal meeting held to keep that three-day clock from ever starting or ever running. So remember that tour that you were on and you walked into the Senate? The chamber gavels in, but no business is conducted, and then the chamber gavels out. That leaves a paper record that the Senate has technically met. Oh, there were only two senators. There was the presiding officer, let's just say a senator from Colorado. Let's say a senator from Wyoming, a Republican. He gaveled that pro forma session into order. But this is so bad, and the Democrats understand what's going on, that let's say one of the senators from California stands up and reads a statement because he knows what game's being played. So you don't have to, but you can have the consent or the participation of the Democrats, along with the Republicans, to keep Trump from making recess appointments. Now remember, that pro forma session is simply a brief formal meeting held to keep that three-day clock from running. It gavels in, no business, the chamber gavels out. But there is a paper record that says, hey, the Senate met. Now, before 2014, you could, I think, fairly and legitimately debate whether such sessions counted as real sessions for purposes of the President's Recess Appointments Clause power. But after 2014, that debate can no longer be held. The reason for that is very simple. In a case before the U.S. Supreme Court, called National Labor Relations Board versus Noel Canning, the Supreme Court held that for recess appointments clause purposes, the Senate is in session when they say they are in session, so long as they retain the capacity under their own rules to conduct Senate business. So the court added that a recess of fewer than 3 days is too short to trigger the appointment power, and that a recess of 4 to 9 days is presumptively too short. The decision unanimously rejected three intra-session appointments that Obama had made during a stretch of similar pro forma sessions back in 2012. So the Supreme Court gave the Senate the wiggle room to keep Trump from making recess appointments. Well, you think I'm done? It gets worse. Text line 33103, keyword Michael. Be right back.
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14: 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Today, it's Game

0: kind of a six-game set. It's the sixth consecutive game against Sioux City, the third on the weekend from up in Sioux City. A rubber match on this Sunday as the Salt Dogs took game one on Friday night. Sioux City took game two last night. Now it's time for game three to decide who wins this three-game set. We've got a full Lincoln Salt Dogs at the ballpark pregame show coming up. So without any further ado, let's send it out to the ballpark. The Corona Extra broadcast booth is where Rich Ray is ready to bring you a full pregame report ahead of Lincoln and Sioux City here on KFOR. Play ball!
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2: Good afternoon, everyone, and welcome to Security National Bank Field at Lewis and Clark Park in Sioux City, Iowa. Today, the Lincoln Salt Dogs will play the Sioux City Explorers in American Association Baseball West Division action. This is the rubber game of the three-game series and the final game of a stretch of seven in a row played between these two teams. Hi again, everyone, and we welcome all the Salt Dogs fans with us inside the visiting Corona Extra broadcast booth. I'm Rich Ray. Elijah Herbel is with us at our KFOR studios in Lincoln. Well, the Salt Dogs attempted to claim the series against Sioux City Saturday night. However, the Explorers scored five unanswered runs and defeated Lincoln by a score 5-2 at Security National Bank Field at Lewis and Clark Park. With the loss, Lincoln will try to take the series in the rubber game of the match here this afternoon. Sioux City, now 5-4 on the year, scored five runs off eight hits with no errors and stranded eight base runners. Lincoln fell to 2-7, and the Salt Dogs played two runs with eight hits, committed no errors, and left nine batters on base. The Saturday night matchup took 3 hours and 2 minutes, and was played in front of 1,602 fans. Now, the Salt Dogs got on the board first in the top of the fourth inning. With one out, Connor Bagneski drew a walk against Explorers starter Peño Otaño, then stole second base. Two batters later, Cam Feltz delivered a single, scoring Bagneski to make it a 1-0 Lincoln lead. The next batter, Cale Chatham, doubled, scoring Feltz to put Lincoln up 2-0. However, the Explorers responded in the bottom of the fourth. With one out, Dylan Tatum drew a walk against Salt Dog starter Hayden Erb. The next batter, Jackson Mayo, hit a two-run home run to right to tie the game at two. Then Jackson Vandebrake drew a walk, advanced to second on a balk, then took third on a wild pitch. Two batters later, Elliot Good singled down the right field line, scoring Vandebrake to put Sioux City ahead 3-2. The Explorers played two insurance runs in the bottom of the eighth. With two outs facing Lincoln reliever Tyler Stasiowski, Jackson Vandebrake doubled to center field. Then Zane Denton did the same, scoring Vandebrake to make the score 4-2. The next batter, Elliot Good, singled to right, plating Denton to make the score 5-2. Lincoln could not answer in the top of the ninth as reliever Julio Rosario retired the Salt Dogs in order to claim the save. Sioux City starter Peño Otaño pitched four innings. He gave up two runs off six hits, struck out three, and he walked three. Ben Dittay earned the win to improve to 1-0, and he went through a three and two-thirds innings of relief. He yielded one hit, struck out seven, and walked two. Nate Gerken pitched a third of an inning, giving up one hit and struck out one. And Julio Rosario earned the save, his first of the season, pitching one inning, and he struck out one. Salt Dog starter Hayden Erb took the loss. He's 0-1. He pitched five innings, gave up three runs off four hits, struck out seven, and walked four. Gabriel Jaramillo pitched two innings, surrendering one hit, struck out one, and walked one. Tyler Stasiowski pitched one inning, giving up two runs off three hits, and he struck out two. Offensively for the Explorers, Jackson Mayo was 1-for-3 with a two-run home run. Zane Denton was 2-for-4 and drove in a run. Elliot Good was 2-for-4 with two RBIs. For Lincoln, Cam Feltz was 2-for-4. Cale Chatham was 1-for-5 with an RBI. Jairo Pomares was 2-for-3 and Nick Schuppert with 2-for-4. Final game of the series coming up here this afternoon. It'll be right-handed pitcher Harold Cortillo on the mound for Lincoln. He's 0-1 with a 5.40 ERA, and he'll face off against right-hander Hunter Cachero, who has no record and no ERA for the Sioux City Explorers. Now, weather-wise, this afternoon we anticipate mostly sunny skies, a game-time temperature in the mid-80s. The wind will be out of the south at 15, gusting to 30 miles per hour, and that's blowing out toward left field. Coming up on the KFOR at the ballpark pregame show, we're going to hear from Mason Ross, the pitching coach for the Lincoln Salt Dogs, in our interview segment. Then Elijah Herbel will have the highlights from last night's Salt Dogs loss to the Explorers. Plus, we'll have a check of the Bryan Health scoreboard. Then, we'll give you the starting lineups and the first pitch. It's the final game of Lincoln's first road trip of the season and an opportunity to claim the Salt Dogs' first series win of the year. The Lincoln Salt Dogs and the Sioux City Explorers from Security National Bank Field at Lewis and Clark Park is coming up next on KFOR and online at KFORnow.com.
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8: The KFOR at the Ballpark pregame show continues, and today we chat with pitching coach for the Lincoln Salt Dogs, Mason Ross, who joins us. First of all, welcome. Your first year with the Salt Dogs, and you guys are 9 games in right now, and you've been working a lot with the pitchers, so let's talk a little bit about that, specifically your starters. We're seeing some of the guys that have more experience that are starting role that maybe weren't starters earlier in their careers, maybe relievers, and doing that right now. The adjustment, how do you see that progressing so far?
9: So far, I see it progressing really well. Like, let's take, for example, we'll drop a little name here, Hayden Erb. He's one that hasn't normally been a starter, but he's come out and he's thrown very well. He's had really good games. He's kept us in games. It's been competitive. He's done phenomenally, honestly.
8: Yeah. And when you take a look at some of these guys as they progress on, obviously you got to change the rotation a little bit here and figure out who your normal starters are. But as the season continues to progress, the longevity of their starts continues to grow a little bit, doesn't it?
9: Yes, yes. So right now, with it being early, obviously guys are kind of on more of a pitch count kind of thing. You don't want it. I mean, it's a long season. We got 100 games. You don't want to blow guys out early. I've seen that happen, you know, with previous teams and, you know, teams in different leagues. You see guys throw a lot, then they get blown out, they get dead arm, then they don't do anything, then it's, you know, guys end up losing their jobs. It's hard. But no, Frizz and I, we thought, like, keep him to a pitch count to start for a little bit. Hayden Erb's another good example. He's up to about 90 pitches right now, and he's come pretty close just about every time he's thrown. But you kind of build that up. You let their arms get stronger. You let them get used to it, get used to the workload, and they usually will come out and have a very good season after that.
8: Yeah. A prime example of one of the guys that's doing that is Harold Cortillo, and he's going to be on the mound for you guys today. Mostly known as a back-end guy and what he's been able to do, specifically with the Puerto Rican Winter League and some of the things he did there. Well, I talked to him earlier in the week, and he said he felt fine, but it wasn't normal for him, to chew up as many innings as you can when you go on with your start. You kind of use it almost like a bullpen day type of approach, don't you?
9: Yeah, a little bit. So a lot of these guys, these starters, they'll go out and they'll throw 15, 20 pitches, maybe 25 pitches a couple of days before their start, just kind of see how they're feeling. Then they can come to me and they can come to Frizz and say, like, you know, I think I've got this in me today. I think I've got this in me.

0: Yeah, I mean, communication is key, especially when it comes to pitching. If your arm is hurting at all during pitching, like especially for the younger, you know, the younger people listening to this, be open with your coaches. Don't try to go out there and try to manhandle things. That's how you get hurt. He is very good at that. He's very good at saying, I'm good. I like this. This is feeling good. He also communicates what pitches aren't working for him or what pitches are working really well, just so we know kind of what's going on. Gordillo is fantastic. I'm actually very grateful we have him in our starting rotation.
1: When you take a look at your middle relief right now, I think one of the keys to success for middle relievers is just going out and throw strikes. And I think that's the key for some of these guys right now that are trying to establish themselves in that type of role, going out there, pounding the strike zone to be aggressive. Is that what you want to see?
0: Oh, yes. Oh, yeah. So we have, when we have a starter, let's take Trey Jones, for example, the other day. He gave up a five spot in the first, and then he threw up zeros after that. The biggest thing that we could tell anybody coming out of the bullpen, especially your mid-relief guys, just pound the zone. Throw strikes. Let the guys behind you work. That's why they're there. Don't try to be too perfect. Don't try to strike the side out. Like, just go to work. Throw strikes. Force them to either, A, earn a hit from you, or make the defense work.
1: Right. And then on the back end, you want guys to have nasty stuff, swing and miss type of things. Tyler Stasiowski's had that early in the season. Yesterday got touched up a little bit, but that's baseball. That's how that goes. Are you starting to find out who maybe some of these back end guys are?
0: Yes. So a lot of these back end guys, like Stace, for example, I couldn't even tell you what he throws a slider, but the thing does not look like a slider. I don't know what it is. It's disgusting. But when you face a team as many times as we face Sioux City, they have your scouting report on you, you know? So we got touched a little bit yesterday, which is okay. It's going to happen. Like you said, it's baseball. But you want guys that, again, you want them to attack. You want them to pound the zone. You want them to do their thing. But you also want to have stuff. You need to have stuff that can throw guys off, like Stace. He has that nasty slider. Or you've got McCleave, who his arm slot is absolutely insane. His slider almost looks like it goes up. Just like you guys, you want dudes that can command the zone with a fastball and then have something to keep people off balance.
1: Yeah, that's definitely unique for sure. You talked about communication earlier, and so important. Coming into the first day of the regular season, there are plenty of pitchers on this staff, and some go down with injury. There's going to be some moves that are going to be made. We all understand that because it's a business. But to talk to these guys and figure out how they feel, what are you hearing back from them as far as their response right now? What's kind of the major message that you're hearing from your squad as far as the pitchers are concerned?
0: I haven't had too many guys come to me and say, yeah, I'm down. I can't today. I'm not feeling great. That hasn't happened very often. Of course, Frizz and I, we try to keep them on like a pitch count and things like that, so we don't blow them out too much. And if they've thrown, like, let's say Gabby, for example, the other day he threw 30 pitches in an inning, and we kind of shut him down for a day, and then he was ready to go the next day. So it kind of comes down to a pitch count again. But, yeah, just guys, like, they're hungry. They want to throw. They want to do it. They want to be there. They don't want to have the ball taken from them, if that makes sense. Frizz did a phenomenal job finding a wonderful bullpen. I'm very blessed to have the opportunity to actually coach these guys, because I'm going to learn a lot from them, and I hope they learn a little bit from me as well.
1: The other side of it is seeing what the other team does by swinging the bats. And with this week, your first year here with the Salt Dogs, 9 games in, a lot of guys can swing the bats in this league, can't they?
0: Oh, yeah. A lot of guys can. I was actually just talking to my wife about that. I said, this is a different league. I came from the Pioneer League. In the Pioneer League, guys can swing the bat there, and the ball goes out, but the pitching here is very different. It's extremely competitive. I mean, you look at some of the games we've had, they've been one-run games, you know? Like, we've been very competitive. And poor Tanner, I mean, he's hit, I mean, I think his average exit velo has to be 105. Like, he's hit the ball so hard right at people, or they make crazy plays. Like, he's swinging it the way he should be. We don't want him to change anything. We've made an upgrade. We brought in Connor Bagneski, who's another big power bat that'll be really fun to watch as well. But yeah, no, hitting here it's crazy. And the pitching that's actually what's blowing my mind the most.
1: Back to Harold a little bit with his start today. What do you anticipate to see from him on the mound?
0: Competitive. I anticipate we're going to see competitive from him today. He's not that kind of guy that he's just not going to give up, if that makes sense. Like, you're going to have to take the ball from him. And I think he's going to give us, every time he goes out on the mound, he's going to give us a competitive chance, at least. That's actually what you see from a lot of the Latin guys, is just being straight up competitive. And that's what we'll see from him today.
1: We talked to Frizz yesterday. The big thing he said, and he learned this from some of the guys in the big leagues as well, is that just go win series. You got a chance to do that today against a really good team. That'd be special, wouldn't it?
0: Oh, it would. It'd be fantastic. I mean, we talked the other day in the clubhouse, and that's what he said. He's like, look, don't stress. You guys are pressing right now. Don't press. Slow down. Let the game come to you. And right after that, we a 14-7 ball game. Like, these guys need to relax. They're very good. They're very talented. They're here for a reason. season. And if they go out today and they play loose, they play relaxed, we have a very good chance to win this series.
1: Finally, Mason, what do you enjoy the most about being with the Salt Dogs with so far?
0: Honestly, the people that I've been around. Like, I've loved everybody from the front office all the way up to the coaching staff, the players. Everybody is super nice. Frizz is fantastic. And I've worked with Cash before, so I know how he's wired and I know how Cash is. But Frizz has been, he's been great, and he's been very open about teaching me things. I mean, obviously, I'm young. I'm 28. I don't have the same experience at all the rest of these guys do, so I'm learning as well. But Frizz has been huge. He's been a really good role model. I've been able to learn a lot from him, especially, you know, some of the stuff he learned in the big leagues. I've taken that and kind of archived it, and I'll save that for, you know, the future, today even. You never know. But, no, honestly, just the people. I've loved the people. It's always kind of interesting going to a new place, and you know, you're the new guy. You kind of worry, like, how am I going to blend here? Not a single issue. Everybody's been fantastic.
1: Mason, thanks for your time. Good luck today.
0: Of course, thank you.
1: Yeah, that's Mason Ross, the pitching coach for the Lincoln Salt Dogs. More of the KFOR at the Ballpark pregame show continues after a timeout. This is Lincoln Salt Dogs Baseball.
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9: 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Sioux City taking the game last night by a score of 5-2, setting up Game 3. But let's get you right into the highlights from last night's game. Again, it was a Sioux City victory, but it was Lincoln getting on the board first, top half of the fourth inning. A runner on second and two outs, Cam Felt steps up to the plate and breaks the scoreless tie.
10: This Felt swings and pokes this one in the left field for a base hit. Magnesky is being waved around third. He's going to try to score. The throw coming up the left side and sliding is Magnesky. He scores, and the Salt Dogs lead at 1-0.
9: 1-0 at that point. The next batter, Cale Chatham, would score Cam Feltz with a double, making it 2-0 in the top of the fourth. But in the bottom of the fourth, it is Sioux City responding. There's a runner out there on first base, I should say. One out. Jackson Mayo, he goes for the long ball. A big drive for Mayo ties this game at 2, a two-run blast.
10: Swung on. This one is hit high in the air, deep to right, and back near the track, and it's going to be gone for a two-run home run.
9: So 2-2 at that point. Later that same half inning, bottom of the fourth, it would be Elliot Good. A bloop single brings home Jackson Vanderbreek from third and gives Sioux City the lead.
10: He swings at a breaking ball, pokes it down the right field line, and it is going to be a fair ball just inside the foul line. And that's going to drive it a run, and he scores take their first lead of the night. It's 3-2.
9: We'd remain at 3-2, but just because we didn't have scoring doesn't mean we didn't have some drama. Top half of the seventh, a runner on first is Cam Feltz. He's going to attempt to go swipe second base, and it really leads to some drama.

0: last night, a storyline that we can potentially follow today.
1: Ben Detté looking into Dylan Tatum. He's got the sign and now delivers. Feltz takes off the pitch outside, throw down to second, and Feltz is going to get thrown out. He is caught stealing. And now we got some whooping going on. And the benches are going to clear. As all of a sudden, as Feltz was going in, Jackson Vanderbreek started barking back at him. And now Tadash Thomas has to be restrained as he came in. The bench is cleared here in Sioux City. And now we got one of the assistant coaches for Sioux City that's right in the face of the home plate umpire, Caleb Dye. And all of a sudden, we have ourselves a situation.
0: So some drama there in the top half of the seventh inning. The bench is clear. The emotions are running high. I'm not sure if it came through on the radio, but I do have to give a hat tip to the audio folks out in Sioux City as they play Walk by Pantera as the bench is clear. You know what? Sometimes you just got to tip your cap. That's a good song selection in that moment. But some high emotions in that point. We'll see with the rubber match today whether those high emotions continue. Move down to the bottom half of the eighth inning when it was the Sioux City Explorers adding to their lead. A runner on second, two outs. Zane Denton's going to tack on another for the Sioux City Explorers.
1: Swung on and hit the air to center field. Feltz is going to throw back. Gets turned around a couple times. Reaches up and it's going to drop in the warning track. It's going to be an RBI double. And the Explorers now lead 4-2.
0: Next batter, Elliot Good. He's going to bring in Zane Denton and make it 5-2 Sioux City.
1: Swung on and smashed on the right field line. Base hit. And it's going to roll into foul territory. Scoring is Denton. It'll be an RBI single for Elliot Good.
0: That made the score 5-2. That would be your final score last night as Sioux City would move to 5-4 on the season. 5 runs on 8 hits. No errors for Sioux City. As for Lincoln, 2 runs also on 8 hits. They fall to 2-7 on the year, but a chance to take their first series of the season coming your way here on KFOR. We're a little under 10 minutes away from first pitch between the Sioux City Explorers and the Lincoln Salt Dogs in this Sunday afternoon rubber match from Sioux City, Iowa. Before we send it back out to the Corona Extra broadcast booth, where Rich Ray will bring you starting lineups and first pitch for the game, let's quickly take you around the American Association as part of a Bryan Health scoreboard update. We'll have 4 Bryan Health scoreboard updates coming your way throughout this broadcast. 1 obviously coming right now. We'll have 1 coming at the end of the 3rd inning, another during the 7th inning stretch, and finally, our final look at the Bryan Health scoreboard will come during our Lincoln Salt Dogs post-game show in a few hours. But as we look around the American Association, we do have a couple of games in progress to let you know about. First, we'll let you know about one that's in the bottom half of the 9th inning and about to go final. Kansas City down to their final out. They trail the Lake Country Dockhounds by a score of 4-3. Again, bottom 9, 2 outs. Kansas City running out of time there to make a comeback. Lake Country 4, Kansas City 3. Other games to let you know about. Bottom half of the 8th inning up in Fargo. The Fargo-Moorhead Redhawks playing host to the Kane County Cougars. And as it stands right now, Fargo leads Kane County by a score of 11-7. Again, bottom half of the 8th inning there. Last game that is currently in progress between the Chicago Dogs and the Sioux Falls Canaries. This one just getting going. We actually don't have first pitch just yet, but it'll be coming up here at the top of the hour. Again, the Canaries battling it out with the Chicago Dogs. One game today has already gone final. The Winnipeg Goldeyes taking down the Milwaukee Milkmen by a final score of 9-2. And we have one game upcoming this evening, the Gary South Shore Railcats playing host to the Cleburne Railroaders. First pitch set for 6 o'clock in Gary, Indiana. We'll probably be able to bring you an update to that game later in the broadcast, either during the 7th inning stretch or during our Lincoln Salt Dogs post-game report. Final thing I want to get you updated on, the Indy 500. One of the greatest spectacles in auto racing, and man, was today special. Felix Rosenquist, he's going to take the checkered flag in Indianapolis. He gets the milk mustache, if you will. But what made today special, the 110th running of the Indianapolis 500, this was the closest finish in race history, as Felix Rosenquist would take the lead on the final lap, on the final straightaway, actually. He wins by 2/100ths of a second. He edged out David Malukas and takes the checkered flag for himself. Scott McLaughlin finishes third. Big and Felix Rosenquist takes the 110th running of the Indianapolis 500 this afternoon from the Indianapolis Motor Speedway. That'll do it for me, Elijah Herbel, here in the studios of KFOR as a part of

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3: Good afternoon. It is time for Lincoln Salt Dogs Baseball as the Salt Dogs are wrapping up their three-game road trip to the Sioux City Explorers today at Security National Bank Field at Lewis and Clark Park in Sioux City, Iowa. Hi, everyone. Rich Ray along with you. Welcome back inside our visiting Corona Extra broadcast booth. Let's take a look at the starting lineup for today's ballgame, brought to you by Gene Lilly Surety Bonds, the largest writer of surety bonds in Nebraska, for the visiting Lincoln Salt Dogs, who are 2-7 on the season, managed by James Frisby. Leading off and playing center field, number 5, Cam Feltz. Batting second, the designated hitter is number 2, Connor Bagneski. Batting third at first base, number 41, Kerry Arboleda. Batting fourth and playing left field is number 15, Jairo Pomares. Batting fifth, the right fielder, number 44, Tanner Otrimba. Batting sixth and catching, number 13, Ryan Graybosch. Batting seventh at second base, number 4, Nick Shumpert. Batting eighth and playing third base is number 7, Callan Halverson. Batting at ninth and playing shortstop, number 17, Paul Miro. Feltz, Bagneski, Arboleda, Pomares, Otrimba, Graybosch, Shumpert, Halverson, and Miro for the Lincoln Salt Dogs. And Harold Cortillo will pitch for Lincoln coming up here today. The starting lineups now for the Sioux City Explorers, who enter with a mark of 5-4, managed by Steve Montgomery. Leading off and playing left field, number 6, Henry George. Batting second and playing right field is number 2, Zach Vuletich. Batting third, the designated hitter, number 17, Braulio Vasquez. Batting fourth, the first base, number 24, Alberto Osuna. Batting fifth, the center fielder, number 9, Jackson Mayo. Batting sixth, the shortstop, number 33, Jackson Vanderbreak. Batting seventh, the third baseman, number 44, Zane Denton. Batting eighth, at second base, number 4, Elliot Good. And batting ninth and catching, number 10, Cade Marquardt. Hunter Cashero is on the hill for the Explorers. He's in the stretch position and ready to deliver the first pitch of today's ball game to Cam Feltz. And is going to be taken on the inside part of the plate at the letters for a called strike. Our first pitch at 4:07 p.m. here in Sioux City, Iowa. A windy day today. The 0-1 to Feltz. He swings and fouls it back. And the count, no balls and two strikes on Cam Feltz. 86 degrees is our current temperature here in Sioux City. So the warmest start of the three-game set. No balls and two strikes to count. And now the next pitch from Cashero. And Feltz swings and misses as he was out in front of a changeup for strike three. So Feltz with a strikeout. And that is the first out of the contest. Fans, don't forget to keep up with all the Salt Dogs games at home and on the road. The league streaming service is AABaseball.tv, which can be found online in the App Store or on your favorite streaming devices like Roku and Amazon Fire TV. Connor Bagneski will step to the plate now, the designated hitter. The wind and the pitch from Cashero, and Bagneski will pull this one foul over into the Lincoln dugout and bounces out of play. Bagneski, if you're just joining us here for the first time this weekend, he joined Lincoln for the first time this weekend. Now, it was on Friday after being released by Lake Country, who was picked up by the Salt Dogs. And he's a good bat and a talented outfielder. DHing today, as this pitch is going to be down and in for a ball, one ball and one strike, to Connor Bagneski. Batting 286, he's driven in two on the weekend series. One ball and one strike to Bagneski. Cashero will rock back and now deliver. It's a fastball that just misses down and in for ball two. Two balls and one strike on Connor Bagneski. Hunter George in left for Sioux City. In center is Jackson Mayo. And over in right field is Zach Vuletich. 2-1 to the left-handed hitting, Bagneski. The next pitch. He swings. It hits this ball in the air towards center field. Taking a step in. Now reaching up and making the catch is Jackson Mayo for out number two. That ball was hit sharply, and then it just kind of took off like a sliced golf shot, if you're a left-handed golfer, as the wind is blowing very hard from right to left toward left field today at 15, gusting to 30 miles per hour. So for those power right-handed hitters today, we might see a couple of balls leave the yard here this afternoon. Two outs with nobody on. It brings up first baseman Kerry Arboleda to the plate now for Lincoln. First pitch from Cashero. And a fastball that is going to catch the outside corner for a strike. 0-1 on Arboleda. He's batting .353. He has one home run and has driven in five. 1-2 to count. Next pitch from Cashero. Arboleda swings at a breaking ball and misses. And the count on no balls and two strikes. At third base defensively for the Explorers today is Zane Denton. Jackson Vanderbreak plays short. At second base is Elliot Good. At first base is Alberto Osuna. And Cade Marcourt is doing the catching for Hunter Cashero, his second start of the year. He got a start earlier in the week at Lincoln, and he went three innings, no decision. Next pitch. That fastball is high and inside. It's now one ball and two strikes. 1-2 count on Kerry Arboleda. Two outs, nobody on here at the top of the first in Sioux City. The winner claims this series, this three-game set. Comes the next pitch. Arboleda takes a fastball, called strike three on the outside corner as he's caught looking, and that's going to end the inning. Hunter Cashero with two strikeouts and sets the Salt Dogs down in order. Three up and three down. We played a half inning. Lincoln scoreless. Sioux City will swing the bats when we return on KFOR and online at KFORnow.com.
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1: Let's face facts. 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Spring storms, roof-ripping hail, flooding rains, tree-toppling winds, dangerous lightning, and her favorite local go-to, tornadoes.
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3: No score in Sioux City. We work our way to the bottom of the first inning. And the Sioux City Explorers will bring Henry George, Zach Vulicic, and Braulio Vasquez to the plate against Lincoln's Harold Cortillo. Harold Cortillo getting his second start of the season. He's 0-1. He worked three and a third innings in his first appearance, which was back on Tuesday. And he gave up five hits, two earned runs, struck out four and walked two, and Cortillo with an ERA of 5.40. And Cortillo is going to get another start here today, and we may see him here in the next week or two, then get transitioned back to that back-end role, kind of a setup bridge guy or closer role potentially. As he'll face Henry George to get things underway here in the bottom of the first. First pitch from Cortillo is a fastball to the outside corner for a strike. 0-1 on Henry George. George batting .375. No homers. He's driven in one. Cortillo with his next pitch. Fastball grounded towards second base. Nick Shumpert's got it. Takes his time. Fires to Arboleda. And there's one away. One up and one down here in the Explorers' first inning. And that'll bring up the right fielder, number two, Zach Vulicic. Let's go around the defense for Lincoln defensively here this afternoon. In left field is Jairo Pomares. Cam Phelps is in center, and over in right is Tanner Otremba. At third base today is Callan Halverson. Paul Myro's playing short. Nick Shepard is at second. It is Kerry Arboleda at first base. Ryan Grabosch back behind the plate doing the catching with Harold Cortillo on the mound. And this pitch from Cortillo got away from him and bounced in the left-handed hitter's batter's box and back to the backstop, ball one. One ball and no strikes on Vulicic, who is batting .242. He's got one home run. He's driven in four. There's a pitch that's in there for a called strike. 1-1 to Zach Vulicic. Lincoln won the first game of this series on Friday night, 14-7. But Sioux City came back from a two-run deficit and defeated Lincoln last night, 5-2. Breaking ball popped into the air. toward right field. Tanner Otremba is shading the sun, running in, and will make the catch. And there are two away. Nicely played by Otremba as he just stuck that glove straight up in the air to shade the sun and kind of peek around the side of the glove. And then with the wind blowing toward left field, he had to sprint in the last second, but was able to make the catch as they're two away. With two down, it'll bring up the designated hitter number 17, Braulio Vasquez. Vasquez is batting 417. He's got one homer. He's driven in four. And the first pitch from Cortillo, down low, ball one. One ball and no strikes. Umpires today, Caleb Dyes at third base, Brian Oberholzer's at first, and Kyle Stutz is calling the balls and strikes. This pitch is swung on and pulled down left side, foul, out of play. The count on Vasquez evens up at one ball and one strike. Game seven in 6 days between these two teams. They played four in Lincoln, and Sioux City took three of the four. Here's the 1-1. Fastball inside. The count out, two balls and one strike on Vasquez. The Explorers won on LPS Kids Day 7-3. And then in a doubleheader, the Explorers won the first game 6-0 before Lincoln took the night game 3-2. There's a breaking ball inside that misses Vasquez. They count now three balls and one strike. And then in the Thursday night game, which wrapped up the four-game series, Sioux City won a rain-shortened 8-1 ball game. Here comes the next pitch. Swung on and hit back up the middle into center field. That's a base hit. Braulio Vasquez, a two-out single to center, gives the Explorers a base runner here in the bottom of the first inning. And that'll move the line to first baseman Alberto Osuna. Osuna's batting 265. No homers, and he's driven in three in the early part of the season. This is game number 10 for both of these teams. Stretched by Cortillo in the pitch. Osuna takes a fastball inside, ball one. The Explorers today are wearing their camouflage mixed uniforms, kind of a white base and a brown camouflage in it, with white pants and their red caps. Runner's going to go. The pitch is outside. Throw from Graybosch, and it is not in time. It bounced off the glove of Nick Shumpert and then ricocheted over into left field. It'll be a stolen base for Braulio Vasquez. Graybosch made that look a lot closer as he had to backhand the throw, which was low, and come up gunning toward first, or gunning toward second. And the throw to Shumpert was just a hair late. So it's a stolen base for Vasquez. It's his fifth stolen base of the year. 2-0 pitch. The breaking ball that misses inside. It's the count on Alberto Osuna. Three balls and no strikes. The Explorers with a runner at second and two away here in the bottom of the first inning in a scoreless ballgame. Cortillo now ready, and now the next pitch. There's a fastball in there at the knees. The count now goes to 3-1. If Osuna would reach, then Jackson Mayo would be next. Mayo hit a two-run home run, which ended up tying the game before the Explorers took the lead last night. So breaking ball swung on, hit high in the air toward left. This one is back toward the fence, and it's going to be gone for a two-run home run. Pitcher was up and in, and Osuna got it up on the bat and got it high in the air. And as soon as it got in the air, you knew it was going to go the distance, because the strong wind behind him, and was able to stay fair. Alberto Osuna with a two-run home run puts Sioux City in front by a score of 2-0. Osuna with his first home run of the year. And so Harold Cortillo will get ready to go back to work, and soon he'll be facing center fielder Jackson Mayo. Oh, the wind blowing strong to left field. You can see a lot of that coming up here today. Pitch to Mayo. It's a fastball down low, ball one. One ball and no strikes. For Cortillo, that's the first homer he's given up this year. Comes the 1-0 pitch to Mayo. Swung on and a bouncing ball towards second base, where Shepard's got it off the second hop. He'll toss to Arboleda, and that is going to retire the side. For Sioux City in the first, they scored two runs on the two-run home run by Alberto Osuna. A total of two hits, no errors, and nobody left. Through one inning, Sioux City leads Lincoln 2-0. 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
5: One and incomplete in Sioux City, and the Sioux City Explorers lead the Lincoln Salt Dogs 2-0. With two outs, Braulio Vasquez singled up the middle, stole second, and then Alberto Osuna hit a Harold Cortillo 3-1 pitch to deep left field and gone for a two-run homer. And that's the difference in our game right now. 2-0 is the score. So as we go to the top of the second for Lincoln, it'll be 4-5-6 against Cachero. It is Jairo Pomares, Tanner Otremba, and Ryan Grabosch. Great to have you along. Hope you're enjoying your Memorial Day holiday weekend wherever you may be. Salt Dogs will return home tonight, and they will get set for a quick three-game homestand against the Kansas City Monarchs. That begins tomorrow night. That's a Monday, Tuesday, Wednesday series. Here's Jairo Pomares will step to the plate. Pomares is batting 321. First pitch. And he will take this one inside for ball one. One ball and no strikes on Pomares. He leads the squad with two home runs, and he's also driven in six so far in the year. And Pomares is playing left field here this afternoon for Lincoln. Cachero rocks back in the 1-0. Pomares will tap it as it rolls foul over by the Lincoln dugout. And the count out, one ball and one strike. It's time for us to give you the Nebraska Orthopedic Center Injury Report. From 1948 to present day, the surgeons at NOC continue to offer the finest orthopedic care in the region. Only major injury to talk about right now is to Jack Dragum. Dragum on the injured list with a strained quad during the preseason training and first week of the season, so he was on the injured list. Pitch to Pomares is a fastball at the knees for strike. It's 1-2. However, Salt Dogs are hoping that Dragum can return from the injured list coming up here next week. Other than that, little bumps and bruises here and there, but nothing major at this point. So that's our injury report. The 1-2. And that's outside with a fastball by Cachero. It's now two balls and two strikes. Nebraska Orthopedic Center are the official team doctors of the Lincoln Salt Dogs. 2-2 on Pomares. Next pitch. And he swings and hits this ball in the air towards center field. This is Tagwell back near the warning track. Mayo looks up, and it is gone to straightaway center field. Jairo Pomares homers for the Lincoln Salt Dogs, and Lincoln cuts into the Sioux City lead. It's now 2-1. Yep, this is going to be a launching pad here today here in Sioux City, folks, with the wind blowing out. And Pomares got the head of the bat out, made solid contact, and he hit it to the deepest part of the ballpark, straightaway center field over the 400-foot sign. Pomares with his third home run of the season, and it's now a 2-1 ball game. And so now stepping in for Lincoln will be the right fielder Tanner Otremba. Cachero brings the first pitch home, and Otremba takes a breaking ball high and inside. One ball and no strikes on Tanner Otremba, who is batting 080. He's got one home run and one run batted in, and his home run came in this series Friday night against the Explorers. Here comes the 1-0 pitch. Otremba takes

0: at the top of the zone for a strike. Count evens up now at 1-1 on Tanner Otremba. Well, as we work our way through our first few series of the season, as Otremba hits a ground ball towards short, Vandenbroek will glove it cleanly. He'll toss it on over. It's offline, and safe is going to be Tanner Otremba. It's going to be an errant throw by Jackson Vandenbroek. It brought Osuna down the first base line to take the throw and tried to swipe a tag back, but Otremba was able to maneuver his body just a bit to avoid that tag on the play, and he'll be aboard on the error. So a first error of the ballgame committed by the Explorers. Kind of a swim move there by Otremba to avoid the tag attempt by Osuna. So here's Ryan Grabosch, the catcher at the plate. First pitch by Cachero, and Grabosch takes for a strike. 0-1 on Grabosch, who's batting 360. He's got one home run, and that is his lone RBI of the season as well. 2-1, Sioux City with the lead. We're in the top of the second inning. There's the stretch by Cachero, and the pitch. Grabosch swings and misses as he chased a breaking ball, and he's down on the count here, no balls and two strikes. Beautiful sunny day in Sioux City, Iowa, breezy. 0-2 the counts on Grabosch with Nick Shumpert awaiting next. Here's the stretch. Now the 0-2, and Grabosch swings and pulls this foul off the third base side. So the count stays at no balls and two strikes. Well, as we most teams are about 10 games into the regular season now, let's go ahead and take a look at the updated American Association Baseball division standings as we speak. In the West Division, Sioux Falls is in first place with a record of 7-2. Kansas City, who Lincoln will start a three-game set with Kono tomorrow, is in second at 5-4, tied with these Sioux City Explorers. Fargo-Moorhead is sitting in the fourth spot at 5-5, throwing over to first, and Otremba back to the bag diving. Winnipeg is in fifth at 4-5, and Lincoln sitting sixth at 2-7. No balls and two strikes here on Ryan Grabosch. Cachero takes a breath. He's ready. His pitch low and away. And count now 1-2. In the East Division, the Kane County Cougars are in first at 6-3. One game ahead of Milwaukee, who is 5-4. Lake Country is in third at 5-5, followed by the Cleburne Railroaders in fourth at 4-5. In fifth, a tie for fifth, are the Gary South Shore Railcats and the Chicago Dogs. So Otremba takes off. Throw on down to second, and Otremba slides in there feet first with a stolen base. Tanner Otremba with a good jump and able to get down in scoring position for Lincoln. And the potential game-tying run now out of the Keystone. Otremba with his first stolen base of the year. The count, 2-2 on Ryan Grabosch. Cachero rocks back and forth. He's ready. And now the pitch. Grabosch swings and fouls it straight back. Good cut. The count is 2-2. Thanks for being with us here this afternoon. Rich Ray with you inside the visiting Corona Extra broadcast booth. Lincoln returning home tonight, and they'll get set for the Kansas City Monarchs beginning tomorrow night. 6:35 will be the first pitch for that contest. 2-2 pitch. Breaking ball outside. And the count to Ryan Grabosch goes full here at 3-2. First base open here after Otremba stole second. A run in courtesy of the solo home run by Jairo Pomares. 3-2. Couple looks to second in the pitch. Grabosch swings and fouls it back. Does a good job to make contact and stay alive here. Tomorrow night's game is a 6:35 contest at Haymarket Park, and it's Mini and Military Monday. Fans 12 and under and all military personnel will receive buy one, get one free tickets. It's all part of a couple of promotions that are taking place tomorrow night at Haymarket Park. 3-2 here on Grabosch. And now the pitch. Swung on and lined into center field. That's a base hit. Otremba's going to be waved around third by James Frisbee. Mayo's up with it. He's going to throw to second base. The run will score, and it's a 2-2 tie. Ryan Grabosch delivers with an RBI single to center field. The Salt Dogs come back to tie it up here in the top of the second inning. Ryan Grabosch with a nice piece of hitting to drive in his second run of the season. So all tied up at two here at the top of the second inning. And now it'll bring second baseman Nick Shumpert to the plate. Shumpert just got off to a very slow start to the season. as the first pitch to Shumpert swung on and bounced right back to the pitcher. Thrown on out to second, and it hit second base and bounced away. How about that? It was a one-hopper to the pitcher's mound. Cashero, on his follow-through, was kind of leaning backwards and fielded the baseball. And he's got two outs. He could have took his time and thrown to first, but he elected to turn to throw to the second. Didn't have much on it. And as coming over to take the throw was Elliot Good, it bounced on the second base bag and ricocheted away. So it's a fielder's choice for Shumpert and an error on Cashero. Second error of the inning on the Explorers. And Lincoln has runners at first and second with two down. And brings up third baseman Callan Halverson to the plate now. First pitch, Halverson shows bunt. He does bunt it out in front of home plate. Picked up, and the throw to first base is in time. And that is going to be, I want to correct myself. I extremely apologize. I think I said there were two outs earlier. There were none. I read something incorrect. I am extremely sorry. That is the first out of the inning. It is a sacrifice bunt by Halverson that goes 2-3 for out number one. So that explains a lot more than why Cashero, when he fielded the baseball, elected to throw to second. And now, at the plate for Lincoln, is Paul Miro, the shortstop. No balls and one strike here on to Paul Miro. So runners are at second and third. One out. Two runs are in. It is a 2-2 tie here in the top of the second inning. And Cashero delivers. Miro takes that pitch outside. It's now 1-1. One ball and one strike to Paul Miro. The inning began when Jairo Pomares homered to center field. Tanner Otremba reached on an error and stole second. And then Ryan Grabosch singled to drive in Otremba. The next pitch, Miro takes it inside. And they count out two balls and a strike. And then Shumpert hit the one-hopper back to the mound, in which Cashero went to throw on out to second and short-armed it for an error. And then Callan Halverson lays down the sacrifice bunt for the first out of the inning. Two balls in one strike here on Paul Miro. And now Cashero's going to step off the rubber. So a prime opportunity here for Lincoln to take the lead with runners at second and third and one away. Two balls, one strike. Now the pitch. And Myro's going to bounce one toward third. The throw's going to come home. And the tag, not in time. Grabosch was able to get around the tag. The throw from third base by Denton was high. The tag came down. Steve Montgomery comes out immediately to argue with home plate umpire Kyle Stutz. So it's going to go as a fielder's choice RBI, which will drive in the run and put Lincoln in front 3-2. Grabosch with a feet-long slide. We're watching it on the replay, and as the throw came in, it was high and slapping the tag down, and you know what? Kyle Stutz might have got that call right. It was a slap tag down to try to get the Grabosch, who made a fantastic slide, and so Lincoln now leads it by a score of 3-2. The Salt Dogs taking advantage of opportunities here and now have runners at the corners with one away, and back to the top of the order with center fielder Cam Feltz. First pitch, Feltz shows bunt, and he bunts it foul behind home plate. They count on no balls and one strike on Cam Feltz, who struck out swinging his first time. I'll tell you this, I know that Steve Montgomery has made plenty of trips out to talk to all three of these umpires on this umpiring crew here this weekend. No balls and one strike to count on Feltz. Runner from first goes. Feltz swings, hits this ball on the ground second. It's bobbled, picked up. The throw to first is in time to retire Feltz. Scoring on the play will be Nick Shumpert, and Miro's able to get to second safely. So Feltz, with a ground out RBI, drives in the run. Shumpert scores, and Lincoln now leads it by a score of 4-2. So, Salt Dogs done a little bit of everything offensively here. Power at the start of the inning, and now manufacturing runs and taking advantages of mistakes. Here's the pitch to Connor Bagneski, and he fouls it off to the left side. So, after giving up two in the bottom of the first, the Salt Dogs responded with four here in the top half of the second. 0-1 on Bagneski. He flew out to center field his first time. Palmyro is the base runner at second. Next pitch, Bechneski swings and fouls it off to the left side. And the count, no balls and two strikes on Connor Bechneski. If you can manufacture runs on a day like today to where you do some small ball things, take advantage of a couple mistakes, it helps out the cause, specifically with that heavy breeze blowing as well, because, as I said, you're going to see a long ball or two today. We've seen two already, and we're in the top of the second. One for Sioux City, one for Lincoln. Here comes the 0-2. That's high and outside. And the count now on Bechneski is one ball and two strikes. Pomares, Otremba, Graybosch, and Shumpert, the first four batters this inning, all scored for Lincoln. One ball and two strikes. Now the next pitch. Outside, it's now 2-2. Two balls and two strikes to count on Connor Bechneski. Myro reached on an RBI fielder's choice. Cachero checks the runner. And now the pitch. And Bechneski fouls it back. It's kind of even up here at two balls and two strikes. After Bechneski, it would be Kerry Arboleda. Wind blowing to left field here at Security National Bank Field, Lewis and Clark Park. 2-2 pitch on the way. Bechneski fouls it off. And if anybody's familiar with Lewis and Clark Park, when we sit in the press box, we look on out to the recreational activities of Lewis and Clark Park. And the big attraction, of course, is the Soapbox Derby racetrack that comes from up the top of the hill, down the hill, and then beyond the center field and left field fence. And then up the terrace, you get on up to the highway. Next pitch, Bechneski chops it foul. And it kind of painted a picture for you today, kind of what it looks like, with the grass all over the Lewis and Clark Park and up on the, for lack of a better phrase, not the ditch, but I'm going to call it a terrace that gets you on up to the highway. With the wind blowing, it is pushing the grass and kind of makes it look like a field of wheat where the wind is blowing the wheat and it just kind of just moves it along. That's what the grass looks like right now. 2-2 pitch is high and outside. It's now three balls and two strikes. I hope I tried to describe that the best I could for you. Because I'm not an artist and I'm not going to go Bob Ross on you. I can't paint the picture, but I can try to describe the picture. 3-2 the count here on Connor Bechneski. Here's the stretch by Cachero, and now the next pitch. And he swings and misses at one down and in for strike three. That is going to end the inning. However, the Salt Dogs sent a total of eight batters to the plate, and they score four runs and do it on a total of two hits. There were two errors and one runner left on base. After inning and a half, Lincoln leads Sioux City 4-2. More in a moment on KFOR and online at KFORnow.com.
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5: Roll it out,
0: Lincoln Salt Dogs bounce back and score four runs in the top half of the second inning. Jairo

0: Pomares with a solo shot. And Lincoln takes advantage of a couple of errors and are able to take a lead now by a score of 4-2. Jackson Vanderbreck will lead things off now for the Sioux City Explorers against Harold Cortillo. In the first pitch, he's going to miss, low and away for ball one. Cortillo trying to pitch now with a two-run lead. There's a fastball that misses low and away. Two balls and no strikes. Next pitch, swung on, bouncy ball, bounces over the head of Callen Halverson and into left field. And that is going to be a double for Jackson Vanderbreck. Big swing, high bounce as it hit right on the left side in front of home plate, and there's nothing Halverson could do about it. So the Explorers get a runner in scoring position here in the bottom of the second. They'll bring up the third baseman, Zane Denton. Denton batting .320. No homers. He's driven in nine. Stretched by Cortillo, and the pitch. Fastball outside, ball one. 1-0 to Denton with Elliot Good to bat next. Explorers scored two at the bottom of the first, a two-run home run by Alberto Osuna. Lincoln responded with four at the top of the second. Here's a ground ball to first. Arboleda's got it, and he'll take it to the bag himself. Advancing to third will be Vanderbreck on the play, and that is the first out of the inning. So the Explorers have a runner at third with one away here in the bottom of the second. It's going to bring second baseman Elliot Good to the plate now. Good is batting .231 with no homers, and he's driven in seven in the first nine games. He's trying to see if he can't cut Lincoln's lead in half here by trying to drive in Vanderbreck from third base. Cortillo's first pitch and showing bunt and taking a strike is Good. The count now 0-1. Good had a couple of significant hits in the back half of last night's ball game. He blooped a shot right in the side, the right field line in the fourth, which gave Lincoln, or gave Sioux City a lead. Good takes his fastball high and outside. It's 1-1. And then in the eighth inning, he was able to hit another one down the right field line that brought in a key run as well. So Good going the opposite way, drove in two in last night's Sioux City victory. Here comes a 1-1. A fastball's at the knees for a strike. 1-2 on Elliot Good, who is batting in the number 8 spot in the order for Sioux City here this afternoon. Cade Marcourt, the catcher, he'll be coming up next. Four runs, two hits, and no errors for Lincoln. Two runs, three hits, and two errors for Sioux City. Now the 1-2. Breaking ball swung on and missed for strike three. Off-speed breaking ball that was tight, and Good tried to make contact and missed for strikeout for Harold Cortillo in the ballgame. And they're two away here in the Explorer second inning.
1: Catcher number 10, Cade Marcourt.
0: It's going to bring Cade Marcourt to the plate now. Marcourt looking for his first hit of the year. He's driven in one. He's had three plate appearances on the season. First pitch, fastball at the knees in the outside corner for a strike. It's 0-1. Marcourt played his college ball right here in Sioux City. He played at Briarcliff. He's a native of Litchfield, Minnesota. Comes the 0-1 pitch. Breaking ball up. And the count evens up here at one ball and one strike on Cade Marcourt. Jackson Vanderbreck began the inning with a double. He bounced it over the head of Callen Halverson down the left field line. He's at third now. Next pitch. Swung on and fouled straight back. The count now will go to one ball and two strikes on Cade Marcourt. Big confidence boost for Cortillo here if he can get out of this inning without giving up a run. The count is 1-2. Next pitch. Breaking ball. Called strike three to end the inning. Good breaker there from Harold Cortillo. He gets his second strike out of the contest. And the Explorers strand a base runner at third. No runs, one hit, no errors. One runner left on base. We're through two in Sioux City. Lincoln leads it 4-2. We're back in a moment on KFOR and online at KFORnow.com.

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6: Back to Sioux City, inside the Visiting Corona Extra Broadcast booth. Rich Ray along with you. Lincoln Salt Dogs, after giving up two in the bottom of the first, answered with four runs in the top of the second. Just one of those four runs were earned as the Explorers committed a couple of errors behind starting pitcher Hunter Cachero. One of those was committed by Cachero. But Lincoln took advantage. And then Harold Cortillo, after giving up a leadoff double in the second, was able to get a ground out and two strikeouts to end the Explorers' second inning. So 4-2 the score. So we work our way to the top of the third inning. This is the rubber game of this three-game set between the Salt Dogs and the Explorers. The seventh time that they've met this year as Kerry Arboleda steps to the plate as Cachero rocks back and delivers. And Arboleda takes a pitch high for a ball. Arboleda is 0-for-1. He struck out looking, ending the Salt Dogs' first inning. One ball and no strikes. Cachero ready for the next offering. And Arboleda hits this one off the end of the bat. That'll be backhanded by the first baseman, Osuna, and thrown on over to first in time for the out. With Arboleda at the plate, Sioux City goes with an overloaded shift on the left side of the diamond, anticipating him to pull the ball. But he was out in front, and he squibbed it to Osuna, who had to go quite a ways to his right and slide and field it, and then throw back to Cachero covering at first base. It goes 3-1 for out number one here in the third inning. It'll rank Jairo Pomares to the plate now. Pomares homered in his first at-bat to straightaway center field. First pitch, and he takes a fastball at the knees for a strike. 0-1 on Jairo Pomares. Well, from the first pitch to the last out, Carbliss is your game day companion. Smooth, bold, flavor, and a ready-to-drink can, perfect for enjoying all the action from the stands. Pomares swings and hits this one high in the air on the right side. Waiting for it to come down is Elliot Good to the second baseman in shallow right. He makes the catch as they're quickly two away for the Salt Dogs here in the third. Make sure you crack open to Carbliss and make the most of every inning, every play, and every moment at the ballpark with Carbliss. Bold flavor in every sip. Two down here in the Salt Dog third, and that'll bring Tanner Otremba to the plate now. Otremba doubled in the second inning. I beg your pardon, let me back up. He reached on an error in the second inning. Here's the pitch. And he swings and chops this one foul at home plate. He reached on a throwing error by Jackson Vanderbreek, the shortstop. Then Otremba stole second base. And he later would come around and score. He would score on a fielder's choice by Paul Myra. Oh, one pitch on the way. And Otremba takes it high and inside. Count even, since now 1-1 on Tanner Otremba. 4-2 Lincoln. We're in the top of the third. Comes the 1-1 pitch. Otremba swings and goes the other way and smacks it. Base hit inside the right field line. Otremba is around first, and he's on his way towards second base, and he will stroll in there with a double. Tanner Otremba able to smack that ball to the right side, and an extra base hit for Otremba gives Lincoln a base runner in scoring position with two away.

0: here in the top of the third inning. Tell you what, the batters for Lincoln today, they just look nice and relaxed at the plate. And hitting coach Cash Beecham, he kind of pulled all the hitters together right before the ball game today and chatted with him. And like we heard from manager James Frisbee and pitching coach Mason Ross in our interview segment today, is that it seemed like in that first two series of the season, Salt Dogs are just pressing a lot, just trying to not make mistakes, maybe a little tight. Now they look like they're just going out and playing. And here's a swing and a miss by Ryan Grabosch for strike one. Grabosch, an RBI single in the second inning, and he would later come around and score. Hunter Cachero, his second start of the year. He checks Otrimba and now the 0-1. Grabosch swings, broken bat, hit out towards short. Vanderbreek takes it off one hop. The throw to first, and it is not in time because the throw comes offline. The throw from Vanderbreek was down the line again. Osuna took the throw and tried to slap the tag down, but an excellent piece of base running by Ryan Grabosch as he went in feet first to first base and was able to avoid the tag attempt. And everybody's going to be safe. Watching the replay and the throw once again from Vanderbreek. High, slap tag down, Grabosch safe. And that's the only time for all the youngsters out there that you want to see somebody going sliding into first base. And that's to avoid a slap tag, and Grabosch did it perfectly. That's the third error committed by the Explorers. And at the plate now is Nick Shumpert, and he swings and fouls this pitch back. So runners are at first and third with two away. And Lincoln leads it by a score of 4-2. Let's see if Shumpert can come through and drive in a run. Cachero's got his sign. Long pause in the 0-1 pitch. Shumpert takes a breaking ball high and outside. Count evens up here. One ball and one strike. 1-1 the count on Nick Shumpert. Next pitch on the way. Shumpert takes a breaking ball high and in. So the count now goes to 2-1. 2-1 on Shumpert. Didn't have a hit on the air until the series began. And he's got three in the first two games. Throwing over to first, we'll chase Grabosch back to the bag. After this series wraps up for the Explorers, they stay home. They've got a four-game series with the Milwaukee Milkmen that begins tomorrow. Here's the next pitch. And a little dribbler on the right side. It'll be picked up by the first baseman, Osuna. He will get to the bag and beat Shumpert there. And that is the final out of the inning. Nick Shumpert grounds to first. That's going to do it for the Salt Dogs here in the third. No runs. There was one hit, one error, two runners left on base. We played 2.5. Lincoln is leading Sioux City 4-2. More in a moment on KFOR and online at KFORnow.com.
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0: Back in Sioux City, we work our way to the bottom of the third. 4-2, the Lincoln Salt Dogs with the lead after we saw plenty of activity scoring-wise in the first two innings. Teams look like that maybe starting to settle in here just a little bit. Lincoln had an opportunity to try to extend the lead with a little two-out rally, a double by Otrimba, and then an error allowed Ryan Grabau.

0: to get on base, but Hunter Teixeira and the Explorers get out of it. So we go to the bottom of the third, the top of the order for the Explorers now. Henry George, Zach Vuletich, and Braulio Vasquez facing Harold Cortillo. George 0 for 1, he grounded out to second his first time. And he attempts to bunt, he bunts it in front of home plate, picked up by Graybosch, and he'll toss it to first in time for out number one. That ball was bunted, and it trickled about 3 inches out in front of home plate. And Graybosch was able to make a nice play. So one up and one down here in the Explorer third inning. As I mentioned, tomorrow night is Mini and Military Monday when the Salt Dogs welcome the Kansas City Monarchs to Haymarket Park at 6:35. Fans 12 and under and all military personnel will receive buy one, get one tickets. Here's Zach Vuletich stepping to the plate, and the first pitch from Harold Cortillo is a fastball that is in there for a strike. It is 0-1. It's also Salt Dogs guaranteed win night tomorrow night. If the Salt Dogs do not win tomorrow night's game, fans may exchange their ticket at the box office for a free ticket of equal or lesser value to Tuesday night's 6:35 contest. 0-1 pitch from Cortillo. Breaking ball, swung on and hit in the air. Out to shortstop. Paul Miro will backpedal into the grass and makes the catch. And quickly two away in the Explorer third inning. Coming up at the end of this half inning, we'll send things back to the KFOR studios in Lincoln with Elijah Herbel. He will have a Bryan Health scoreboard update for you. Getting you updated on American Association action, collegiate athletics, what's going on pro-wise. Here's Braulio Vasquez, the first pitch, down and in for ball one, 1-0. He talked to us about the Indy 500 in the pregame show, and kind of funny that he mentioned that. I've seen, here's the 1-0, it pitches outside, it's 2-0. I have seen Elijah Herbel drive to the KFOR studios on Cornhusker Highway, and you would think that he is in the Indy 500. Here's the pitch. Swung on and popped up on the left side. Miro floating out into left field, and Pomares will take charge, and he will make the catch, and that's going to retire the side. So Harold Cortillo sets down the Explorers in order in the third, three up and three down. We're through three complete, and Sioux City, where the Lincoln Salt Dogs lead the Sioux City Explorers 4-2. Let's send it back to the KFOR studios in Lincoln with Elijah Herbel now. He has a Bryan Health scoreboard update. Elijah.
1: Thanks, Rich. This is Elijah Herbel here in the studios of KFOR. My racing gloves are on for this Bryan Health scoreboard update as we take you around the American Association with a full slate of games this afternoon in the association. One is still upcoming later this evening. That is going to be between the Cleburne Railroaders and the Gary South Shore Railcats. A 6 o'clock first pitch between Cleburne and Gary. We have a couple of games that have gone final as well. We told you earlier about the game between the Winnipeg Goldeyes and the Milwaukee Milkmen. That one got done earlier this afternoon. Winnipeg got a 9-2 victory against Milwaukee. The two games that have since gone final since our first look at the Bryan Health scoreboard. The Fargo-Moorhead Redhawks completing the victory against the Kane County Cougars. It was 12-7 your final, Fargo over Kane County. And finally, Kansas City Monarchs playing host to the Lake Country Dockhounds today. They fell by a final score of 4-3 as Lake Country got the winning run in the top half of the seventh. One other game currently in progress in the association, that is the Chicago Dogs and the Sioux Falls Canaries. We're in the bottom half of the fourth inning where Sioux Falls leads the visiting Dogs by a score of 1-0. We already told you at Lincoln and Sioux City, heading to the top half of the fourth, 4-2 Lincoln leads. Finally, one more thing I'll get you updated on. The Big Ten Championship game in baseball going down up the road in Omaha. The team that Nebraska fell to last night, the Oregon Ducks, currently leads UCLA by a score of 2-1. We're in the eighth inning between Oregon and UCLA. We'll see who this year's Big Ten champion is in our next Bryan Health scoreboard update. That'll do it for this Bryan Health scoreboard update, so let's send it back to the Corona Extra broadcast booth where Rich Ray is all set to bring you the top half of the fourth inning. Rich?
0: Thank you, Elijah. 4-2, Lincoln with the lead. Four runs, three hits, and no errors for the Salt Dogs. Two runs, three hits, and three errors for Sioux City. And Lincoln will be bringing to the plate their 8-9-1 batters, Callan Halverson, Paul Miro, and top of the order with Cam Feltz. Salt Dogs begin that three-game series with Kansas City and the Monarchs beginning tomorrow night. Monday, Tuesday, Wednesday, all three games will be at 6:35 each night. So make sure you get your tickets by going to saltdogs.com. Here's Halverson, who laid down a sacrifice bunt his first time. And the line, the first pitch from Cachero is outside, bounces out of the glove of Cade Marquardt, one ball and no strikes.

0: 101. 1-2 pitch. And Halverson fouls it back again. So good battle here by Callan Halverson to spoil a few pitches from Hunter Cachero. There's activity in the Explorers bullpen at this time. Cachero just went three innings in his first outing. A no decision in Lincoln. There's a pitch that's smacked toward right field. Base hit. Callan Halverson going on a 1-2 pitch and goes the opposite direction and pokes it into right field. And the leadoff batter is aboard for Lincoln here in the top of the fourth inning. Callan Halverson doing a nice job keeping his head right on the baseball. That's his fourth hit of the season. So now let's see what James Frisby's thinking about here. Does he want to play small ball and try to manufacture another run? Paul Miro reached on an RBI fielder's choice earlier, and looks like we're going to see Steve Montgomery make a trip to the mound. So we'll see if this is going to be it for Hunter Cachero, and it is. So a pitch and change coming up here for the Sioux City Explorers. This Hunter Cachero's day is done. Salt Dogs have a runner at first with nobody out here in the top of the fourth, leading Sioux City 4-2. We'll tell you about the new pitcher for Sioux City when we return on KFOR and online at KFORnow.com.
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0: First time this afternoon that we see either team go to the bullpen, and it occurs here in the top of the fourth inning for Sioux City as Hunter Cachero's day is done. And now Trey Morrill comes on to throw. 6'7", 250-pound right-hander from Loma, Colorado. Played for Rocky Mountain in the Pioneer League last year. And he'll face Paul Miro. Callan Halverson is the base runner at first. Nobody out, top of the fourth, Lincoln up 4-2. Morrill delivers, and Miro shows bunt, got it down, picked up in front of home plate, the throw to second, nobody's there, and the ball goes into center field. Now it'll be kicked around out in center field by Jackson Mayo, and runners will be at second and third. That's going to be the fourth error committed by the Explorers, and that's the all the reason for the success of why you play small ball at times, is make the opposition make mistakes. So Miro, it's a sacrifice E2. And Lincoln has runners at second and third with nobody out. And Cam Feltz coming to the plate as the Explorers pull the infield in. First pitch to Feltz, and he takes a fastball low and away, ball one. So the Explorers kind of imploding defensively here early in this ballgame. Morrill, no record, a 4.50 ERA. pitch to Feltz.

0: checks the swing, takes the ball down low. He counted out two balls and no strikes. Morrill's thrown two innings this year. He's given up one hit, one run. That one run was a home run. He struck out four and he's walked three. Next pitch to Feltz, high and outside. They count now three balls and no strikes. Seventh game in a row between these two teams. And Sioux City has won four of the previous six. Lincoln a chance to win the series if they can claim this game here today. 3-0 on Feltz. And the next pitch, high and outside, ball four. So Cam Feltz draws a four-pitch walk. And that's going to load up the bases here for the Salt Dogs with nobody out in the top of the fourth inning. And that will bring Connor Bagneski to the plate now. Bagneski is 0-for-2. He's flown out to center, and he has struck out swinging. Salt Dogs committed two errors in the second, an error in the third, and another one here in the fourth. Here's a stretch in the pitch. Bagneski takes a breaking ball inside for ball one. I believe that they called two errors on that last play on Sioux City, which I'll re-describe in a moment. Here's the 1-0. Bagneski takes a fastball in the outside corner for a strike, because when the throw from Marquardt went down to second base, nobody was there, and it bounced into center field. Then Mayo went to go pick up the baseball, and it ricocheted off of his foot, and that allowed Miro to get down to second base. Bagneski takes a strike at the knees, and the count now one ball and two strikes. So there were two errors committed by Sioux City on that play, and the Explorers have committed five errors now in the ballgame. Opportunity for Lincoln to try to take advantage of the situation. Runners on each base. They're loaded here in the top of the fourth. Comes the 1-2. Bagneski takes, called strike three. Bagneski couldn't believe it. That pitch looked like it was down around the shoe tops and near the inside corner. Bagneski argues with the home plate umpire here in Kyle Stutes, and he's going to walk back to the dugout. Cash Beecham is letting the home plate umpire hear from the dugout, too. It's going to go as a strikeout for Morrill. That'll be his first. Yeah. Watching the replay, and unfortunately for Kyle Stutes, that was nowhere close. Here's Kerry Arboleda, and he swings and fouls it back to the net. No balls and one strike. You know, the Explorers made some mistakes defensively, and the human side of the umpiring will make mistakes as well. It's all part of the game. No balls and strike here on Arboleda. Next pitch. Swung on and missed. The count now goes to no balls and two strikes on Kerry Arboleda. But that's a significant out, because with a force on, we see a ground ball here at double play, and it could get Sioux City out of this inning. The count is no balls and two strikes in Arboleda. Bases are loaded with one away here in the top of the fourth, with Lincoln leading 4-2. Trey Morrill's got his sign. And now the pitch. And is swung on and fouled over to the Lincoln dugout. The count 0-2 is a fastball that was in on the hands. Arboleda had to pull the hands in and just made contact to foul it off. So the count, no balls and two strikes on Kerry Arboleda. Halverson at third, Miro at second, Feltz is at first. 0-2 pitch from Morrill. Swung on and fouled straight back. So we'll do it again here at 0-2. Morrill spent the last four seasons in the Pioneer League, playing for Grand Junction. Started there in 2022. 0-2 pitch. And a changeup swung on a miss, strike three. Big strikeout for Morrill there, and he gets two in a row. And now there are two down in the inning. So it's up to Jairo Pomares to try to come through for the Salt Dogs now. Pomares hit a solo home run in the second. He popped up to second base in the third. This would be a big momentum boost for Sioux City if the Explorers can get out of this inning without giving up a run here. Here's the pitch, and Pomares takes a breaking ball for a strike. No balls and a strike on Jairo Pomares. Wind blowing out to left center field strong this afternoon. Morrill now set. and the pitch. Fastball is low. The count will even, 1-1 on Pomares. Cade Moorcourt gives the sign. And Morrill now ready. Next pitch. And Pomares takes it down and in. Count goes to 2-1. 2-1 on Pomares. 4-2 Salt Dogs, top of the fourth. Morrill now ready. And the next pitch. And Pomares swings. It hits this ball in the air toward right field. This one is going to go back toward the track, and it is going to be off the wall. And will stay in, and it's going to drive in 3 runs. It's a 3 RBI double for Jairo Pomares. He hit that high in the air, and it bounced off the top of the fence and stayed in the ballpark. And Pomares drives in 3, and the Lincoln Salt Dogs now lead it by a score of 7-2 as the Salt Dogs do capitalize on the situation. 4 runs batted in for Pomares now. And it's a 7-2 Lincoln lead. That's going to bring Tanner Otremba to the plate now. Thought that might have a chance to go out, but it just caught the top of the fence. First pitch to Otremba. He swings and fouls it off to the right side. The ball's in 1-1 to count. Well, Pomares is starting to come into his own now, as he got off to a slow start swinging the bat. But he is homered now in 2 games in this series. Hit a 2-run homer back on Friday night. The ball is 1-1, the pitch. And Otremba swings and pulls this one down the left field line, and that is going to be a base hit and will roll up against the fence. Pomares comes around. He scores. Otremba strolls in the second. An RBI double, and Lincoln now leads it 8-2. Second double in as many at-bats for Tanner Otremba as he's able to drive it a run. And the Salt Dogs have a 6-run advantage now on the top of the fourth inning. 8-2 the score. So that's going to bring Ryan Grabosch to the plate now for Lincoln. Grabosch is 1-2. First pitch. Grabosch takes a fastball at the knees for a strike. Grabosch with an RBI single in the second and scored a run. And he reached on an error in the third. There's a stretch. And now the next pitch to Grabosch. Takes a fastball high. Count evens up. It's 1-1. Some positive things look being produced by the Salt Dogs here this afternoon. 4 runs in the second, 4 more here in the fourth. Next pitch. Grabosch takes a fastball low. And the count now goes to 2-1. Hunter Cachero began the ballgame, went 3 innings. Plus a batter. So he's going to get tagged for giving up a total of 5 runs and only one of them being earned. Morrill ready. 2 looks to second. And now the pitch. And a swing and a miss by Grabosch for strike 2. It's the count evens. It's now 2-2. Two and two on the right hand of hitting catcher. Morrill ready once more. Now the 2-2 pitch. Grabosch turns away from one inside. Just did miss him. Now the count 4-3-2. Grabosch, the 8th batter to hit this inning. After Lincoln sent 8 batters to the plate in the second inning. Three balls and 2 strikes. Next pitch. Grabosch swings, hits a ground ball to short. Vanderbreck will backhand it. He'll toss it across the first on the money for out number 3. So Grabosch grounds out, and that's going to do it for the Salt Dogs here in the top of the 4th. But Lincoln puts up 4 runs. And they do it on a total of 4 hits. In the inning, there were 2 Explorer errors, and there was 1 runner left on base. We played 3.5. Lincoln leads Sioux City 8-2. More in a moment on KFOR and online at KFORnow.com.
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0: Welcome back to Sioux City as we work our way to the bottom of the fourth inning. Rich Ray along with you inside the visiting Corona Extra broadcast booth. Lincoln Salt Dogs have put up four runs twice in today's ballgame, once in the second, and doing so here in the top half of the fourth inning, taking advantage of two more Sioux City errors. It's now 8-2 as Harold Cortillo will face Alberto Osuna. First pitch to Osuna is high from all 1-0. Osuna hit a two-run home run in the bottom of the first inning, which put the Explorers in front at that point. But Lincoln has battled back. There's the next pitch that is up and in for a ball. And the count now, two balls and no strikes on Osuna. It's been a mix of Lincoln getting base runners on, helped out by five Sioux City errors. The 2-0 fastball is low, and it's now 3-0 on Alberto Osuna. And then late, Lincoln capitalizing. And Jairo Pomares has had a big day. A homer, a double, four runs batted in, and two runs scored. 3-0 pitch. And that is going to be inside, ball four. So Alberto Osuna will draw a leadoff walk for the Explorers here in the bottom of the fourth inning. And that will bring center fielder Jackson Mayo to the plate. Well, part of the three-game set with the Lincoln Salt Dogs and the Kansas City Monarchs, Monday, Tuesday, and Wednesday, includes the Tuesday night ball game. This will be a 6:35 contest at Haymarket Park. And that is going to be a triple play Tuesday. Here is Jackson Mayo, who is 0-for-1. He grounded out to second base this first time around. Cortillo now ready, and now the pitch. And Mayo checks the swing but takes a strike. 0-1 the count. Yep, Tuesday night, Triple Play Tuesday, sponsored by Solarion, where you can donate three non-perishable food items for the Food Bank of Lincoln and receive a free general admission ticket. 0-1 on Mayo. The next pitch, breaking ball outside. The count evens. It's now one ball and one strike. In addition, Tuesday is Taco Tuesday. You can get two tacos for $6 and $2 off popcorn, waffle cones, lemonade, and limeade. Get your tickets at saltdogs.com. Next pitch from Cortillo. A little high and outside. And he falls behind, two balls and a strike. This is where the coaching staff for Lincoln will really pay a lot of close attention to Cortillo. As I mentioned, more of a back-end reliever guy, but he's started his first two appearances. Went 3 1/3 earlier in the week. There's a pitch that misses down and in. It's now 3-1. And now he's worked his way into the fourth of this contest. So Cortillo, this is kind of a different situation than what he's used to in his professional career. The 3-1 is outside. That's ball four. So Cortillo walks the first two batters he faces to be in the top of the fourth inning. And it gives the Explorers a little bit of life here in the bottom of the fourth. And now James Frisbee is out of the dugout, and he will make a trip on out to the mound. Just chat here to try to settle Cortillo in just a little bit. We're talking about getting tickets to Salt Dogs ball games. Here's how you can do so: by calling the Salt Dogs at 402-474-2255 or by logging on to saltdogs.com and clicking on the tickets link. Also, the ticket office at Haymarket Park is open from 9 to 5 Monday through Friday on game days, or rather, I beg your pardon, 9 to 5 Monday through Friday on non-game days, and from 9 a.m. until the end of the game each day that the Dogs are in town. So that's how you can call and get tickets to Salt Dogs Baseball. Harold Cortillo's first pitch is a breaking ball, low and away to Jackson Vanderbreek. One ball and no strikes. Vanderbreek doubled in the second inning and was stranded. 8-2 Lincoln. We're in the bottom of the fourth. 1-0 pitch. Check swing, foul ball, back to the screen, and the count evens. It's now 1-1. After Vanderbreak, it'll be Zane Denton. Explorers got two in the bottom of the first on the two-run home run by Alberto Osuda. But Lincoln answered with four in the second, highlighted by a solo homer by Jairo Pomares. And then Lincoln added four more in the fourth. There's a breaking ball down low. And it's now two balls and a strike to Jackson Vanderbreak. And that fourth was just all over the place. Base hit, throwing error, sacrifice bunt, another throwing, fielding error, a walk. So you say, ball that's going to be hit to the left side. It's going to be a foul ball. Vanderbreak pulled it down the left side, but it goes foul. And counting out 2-2. And of the eight runs that Lincoln has scored here this afternoon, only one has been earned. But the Salt Dogs, of course, will take it. As they're trying to claim this series against Sioux City. 2-2 the count on Jackson Vanderbreak. The next pitch, breaking ball swung on and pulled. Foul. Foul ball. Kyle Stutes put his hands up and calls foul. In fact, that ball might have gone over the bag, but when it hit the ground, it was in foul territory. So the count stays even up here at two balls and two strikes. 2-2 on Jackson Vanderbreak. Now, Vanderbreak's been out in front of a couple pitches here. Let's see if Cortillo maybe tries to change speeds or maybe try the outside part of the plate. He's set, and now the pitch. Fastball, and it's fouled off to the right side and out of play. Count is even at 2-2. And Vanderbreak cracked his bat, so he's got to get a new one. Lincoln will have three with Kansas City and the Monarchs beginning tomorrow night, Monday, Tuesday, Wednesday, and then an off day on Thursday. And the Salt Dogs next weekend will be in Geneva, Illinois. And they'll take on the Kane County Cougars, who are starting to play some pretty good baseball right now. Kane County has worked themselves into first place in the East Division of the American Association standings. Last time we checked, 6-3 was the record, putting them a game ahead of Milwaukee. So a new bat for Jackson Vanderbreak, and he will step back in the batter's box. Two balls and two strikes on Vanderbreak. And Cortillo's pitch is a breaking ball outside. So the count goes full. So now it's a point where Cortillo really needs to challenge the batter here. Don't want to afford giving up another base on balls, because then you've walked the bases loaded. Specifically after gaining all that momentum in the top half of the inning. 3-2 pitch. Breaking ball outside. Ball four. And so that's exactly what happened. So the Explorers walk the bases loaded here with nobody out. And now the Salt Dogs starting to get some players up and moving quickly down to the bullpen. And it's going to bring Zane Denton to the plate for the Explorers, third baseman. Denton's got a chance to get the Explorers right back in this ballgame. Cortillo's first pitch, and Denton takes it down and in, ball one. One ball and no strikes to Zane Denton with Elliot Good to bat next. Here's the pitch, swung on and hit in the air towards center field. Floating back is Cam Feltz. Feltz, he's underneath it, makes the catch. He's going to throw it back into shortstop, then a relay to second, and not in time on the advance. The run scores, and it makes it now 8-3. Going to be a sacrifice fly for Zane Denton, which drives in a run. So Alberto Osuna will cross home plate. Runners are at second and third with a one away, and the score now 8-3. Cale Chatham is warming up down in the Lincoln bullpen. Chatham is the Salt Dogs two-way player. So we might see him coming here pretty quick. Cortillo's pitch to Elliot Good. A breaking ball misses outside, ball one. One ball and no strikes to Elliot Good. Good struck out swinging his first time around. Here's the pitch. Swung on. It popped in the air on the right side. This should be playable for Arboleda on the apron over by the Salt Dogs dugout, and he makes the catch for out number two. So Cortilla able to get Good to foul out. And they're now two down here in the Explorer fourth inning. So that's going to bring the nine-hole hitter to the plate, catcher Cade Marquardt. Marquardt's 0 for 2. He struck out looking in the second inning. 8-3, Lincoln leads here in the bottom of the fourth. Explorers trying to climb closer here. They've got two runners in scoring position. Pitch to Marquardt. He swings and fouls this one out of play to the right side. No balls and one strike on Marquardt. The inning began when Cortillo walked the first three batters he faced. Then a sacrifice fly by Dent in the center, brought in a run. Good, fouled out wide of third, or first moments ago. Here's a pitch that's a liner into left center field for a base hit. That's going to easily score two runs. And it'll make it 8-5 on the two RBI single by Cade Marquardt. I'm sure those walks come back to haunt you. And the Explorers have cut it to a three-run game. So 8-5 the score, and back to the top of the order now for the Explorers and Henry George. For Marquardt, that is his first hit of the season. It's a pitch that misses to George, ball one. 8-5, bottom of the fourth. One ball and no strikes. And pitch from Cortillo. Bouncing ball toward first. Arboleda has it, and he'll step right on the bag, and that's going to retire the side. Henry George thought that ball was foul, but the first base umpire, Brian Oberholzer, made the call and says that's out number three. So George bounces the ball to first base, and that's going to end the inning. In the inning for the Explorers, there were three runs on one hit. No errors, one runner left. We played four in Sioux City. Lincoln leads the Explorers 8-5. 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
0: Plenty of offense today here at Security National Bank Field at Lewis and Clark Park. Final game of the three-game set between the Lincoln Salt Dogs and the Sioux City Explorers. Rubber game of the series. And Lincoln is leading Sioux City 8-5. Explorers plated three runs in the bottom of the fourth inning, highlighted by a two RBI single by Cade Marquardt. So 8-5 now the scores. We work our way to the top of the fifth. And Nick Shumpert will lead things off for the Salt Dogs. Shumpert is 0 for 2. Trey Morrill going back to work. In the first pitch, a fastball down low. One ball and no strikes to Shumpert. He's reached on a fielder's choice and scored. And he's also grounded out to first base. 1-0 here on Shumpert. Next pitch. And a fastball misses low and away. Two balls and no strikes on Nick Shumpert. We were looking earlier at the standings. And each division of the American Association coming into play today for Lincoln. Now the 2-0. Shepard tried to hold up. Did he go through the zone? He does. And it's count now 2-1. In the East, Kane County in first. Milwaukee sitting second, one game back. Lake Country in third, a game and a half back. Cleburne in fourth at 4-5. Gary South Shore and Chicago both at 3-5. As Shumpert swings and fouls this one into the glove of Marquardt for strike two. It's now 2-2.

0: to the East Division. We'll look at the West here in just a moment. Two balls and two strikes on Nick Shumpert. And the next pitch swings and fouls it back. In the West, Sioux Falls is in first at 7-2, followed by Kansas City and Sioux City, both tied at 5-4. Fargo-Moorhead in fourth at 5-5. Winnipeg at 4-5, and then Lincoln at 2-7. 2-2 on Nick Shumpert. And here's the pitch. Shumpert swings and misses. Strike three. Trey Morrow with a strikeout. That's his first. I beg your pardon. That is his third, I beg your pardon. So Morrow with three strikeouts now. And one down here in the Salt Dog fifth. So that'll bring Callan Halverson to the plate. Carb is ready to drink cocktails. Deliver bold flavor in every sip. They're made with real spirits, zero sugar, and zero carbs. Grab a Carbless and enjoy the game with flavors that are out of the park. Here's Callan Halverson. He's 1-for-1. He swings to this pitch and hits it in the air toward right field. Vuletic to his right, now underneath of it, and he'll make the catch, and there are two away. Halverson flies out to a right, and two down here in the fifth inning. So that'll bring shortstop Paul Miro up to the plate now. Well, we got you up to speed on what's going on in the American Association. We'll try to tell you what are some of the news stories that are going on in the big leagues, Major League Baseball, when we get a chance. Here's Miro, who is 0-for-2 in the afternoon, and he has... Here, I beg your pardon. Here's the first pitch that's in there for a strike. Officially 0-for-1. Ryan Beard now warming up for Sioux City in the bullpen. Miro with an RBI fielder's choice in the second. Here's the next pitch down low. It's now 1-1. And he laid down a sacrifice bunt, but was able to advance on a throwing error by Cade Marquardt, the catcher, who tried to throw to second, but nobody was there. And Miro then advanced to second base when the ball bounced off Jackson Mayo's leg out in center field. Miro swings and fouls this one back. And the count now 1-2 on Paul Miro. We're in the top of the fifth inning. Lincoln leading Sioux City by a score 8-5. 8 runs, 6 hits, and no errors for the Salt Dogs. 5 runs, 4 hits, and 5 errors for the Explorers. Here's the 0-2. Miro takes a breaking ball, low and away. That was a 1-2 pitch, I beg your pardon. So it's now 2-2. Two balls and two strikes. Here's the pitch. And Miro takes it high. Count full as Miro trying to get aboard here for Lincoln here in the top of the fifth inning. Lincoln's battling to try to get its third victory of the year. Comes the 3-2. Swung on and hit toward left field and right at the Salt Dogs, or rather the Explorers, Henry George for the final out of the inning. So Miro flies out to left. That'll do it for the Salt Dogs in the top of the fifth. They're retired in order, 3-up and 3-down. We are midway through this afternoon's contest where the Lincoln Salt Dogs lead the Sioux City Explorers 8-5. More in a moment on KFOR and online at KFORnow.com.
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0: Back to Sioux City, inside the visiting Corona Extra broadcast booth. Rich Ray with you this afternoon. Elijah Herbal is back at our KFOR studios in Lincoln. And as we go to the bottom of the fifth inning, the Salt Dogs lead the Sioux City Explorers 8-5. New pitcher coming to the ballgame now for Lincoln. It's number 27, Cale Chatham, the two-way player for Lincoln, 6'1", 200 pounds, right-handed pitcher. Well, take over on the mound. Chatham 1-0 in the season. He's worked two innings. He's given up one hit, one earned run, struck out one with no walks, and he's got an ERA of 4.50. So Cale Chatham will face 2, 3, and 4 of Vuletic, Vasquez, and Osuna for the Explorers. Chatham into the wind. The first pitch to Zach Vuletic is a breaking ball inside, ball one. Vuletic is 0-for-2. He's flown out to right. He's also popped up to shortstop. 1-0 here on Vuletic. And here's the next pitch. Fastball in there for a called strike. Count evens at 1-1. Lincoln scored 4 in the second and 4 in the fourth. Sioux City with 2 in the first and 3 in the fourth inning. So 1-1. Fastball outside corner, called strike 2. So Cale Chatham jumps ahead in the count here at 1-2, and Vuletic will walk away from home plate here and now ask for his timeout. Both teams have really not seen eye to eye with the three-man umpiring crew this weekend as far as judgment on calls on balls and strikes. Count is 2-2 here on Vuletic. Comes the wind, and now the 2-2 on the way. And check swing, a pitch up high, bounces out of the glove of Graybosch. The count now 4-3-2. Harold Cortillo ended up going 4 innings for Lincoln today. Gave up 5 runs, 4 hits, 2 strikeouts, and 3 walks. All 5 of the runs were earned. 3-2 pitch. Swung on and a bouncer over the mound. To his left is Miro. Can't get to it. That's in the center field for a base hit. Zach Vuletic with the leadoff single. Second straight inning that the Explorers get the leadoff batter aboard. And it'll bring Raulio Vasquez to the plate now. Friday night, after Lincoln defeated Sioux City 14-7, got back on the bus, and Cash Beecham was talking with one of the Salt Dog players. I think it was Connor McNesky. And they were kind of just recapping what that game was like. Here's a turn, a throw to first. And the unique thing about this Salt Dog squad this year is that it's got a lot of players that spend time in the Pioneer League. In the Pioneer League, the connection there is that James Frisbee is coached there. Cash Beecham is coached there. Next pitch, down low for a ball, and it's now 1-0. And when you take a look and you look at specifically offensive statistics from the Pioneer League over the last few years, a lot of big-time numbers. Lots of homers, lots of runs batted in, lots of runs scored. 1-0 the count and the pitch. Breaking ball swung on a hit in the air to left center field. Floating back is Pabaris. He's back to the warning track, looks up, and it's gone. Two-run home run by Braulio Vasquez. Got herself the ball game again. It's 8-7. Vasquez got underneath of it, and when he hit it in the air to left center, with the wind blowing that way, you thought to yourself, oh boy, and oh boy, it's out of the ballpark. So Braulio Vasquez, homers, it's now 8-7. Lincoln in front by 1. Vasquez with his second home run of the season. So Alberto Osuna will come to the plate. He has 1-for-1. He hit a two-run home run in the first, walked and scored in the fourth, and Chatham's first pitch is in there for a strike. But back to finish the story about how that game was the other night, very similar to tonight as well. As Cash was talking about it, he described it as kind of like a Pioneer League game. Here's the next pitch. It's a breaking ball, swung and a missed. It's 0-2, and the reason why is because in the Pioneer League, and that geographical part of the United States, high elevation. And if you ever play baseball games where the elevation is high, that ball just carries. And lots of offensive numbers. And no lead is really ever safe. Here's the 0-2 from Chatham. Fastball, swung and a miss, strike 3. Cale Chatham, after giving up a two-run homer, comes back to get a strikeout. His first, one down here in the bottom of the fifth inning. And today has that similar type of feel to it, to where with the wind blowing out to left field, and also with the miscues that have been made on the diamond as well, could be a wild scoring game again, and it's showing that as it's 8-7 here in the bottom of the fifth. Here's Jackson Mayo, the center fielder. The first pitch from Chatham is high for a ball, 1-0. One ball, no strikes on Chatham. Both teams with six hits. Sioux City has committed five errors. The 1-0. Swung on and popped in the air left side. Long run for three Salt Dogs, and it's Pomares who will come in. And he'll make the catch shy of the left field line for out number two. So Mayo flies out to left, two down here in the Explorer fifth
1: shortstop,
0: inning.
1: Number 33.
0: And the shortstop, Jackson Vanderbreek to the plate. Vanderbreek is one for one. He's doubled. He's been stranded. He's walked and also scored. So both teams are into their bullpen now. The starters are out. And we're in the fifth. Line of the first pitch to Vanderbreek is a fastball that misses outside, ball one. Vanderbreek with a double, a walk, and a run scored. 1-0 pitch on the way. That's outside from Chatham. Count now goes to 2-0. Zane Denton would be next. Explorers will play four games in as many days with Milwaukee starting tomorrow night here in Sioux City. Lincoln goes back home for three against Kansas City. A 2-0. That's the outside corner for a strike. It's now 2-1. Two balls and one strike on Jackson Vanderbreek. Chatham winds and now delivers. A fastball on the outside corner, strike two. So Cale Chatham trying to bounce back after giving up a single and a two-run homer. He struck out Osuna, got Mayo to fly out the left, and now 2-2 the count on Vanderbreek. Next pitch. Swung on and it's going to be hit foul. Count stays at 2-2. Wednesday night at Haymarket Park, the 6:05 game is Wiener Wednesday. 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Here's a ground ball towards short. Myro backhands, sets, throws, and it's in time to retire the side. So the Explorers cut into the Salt Dog lead on the two-run home run by Braulio Vasquez. Two runs, two hits, no errors, nobody left on base. We're through five in Sioux City. Lincoln leads the Explorers 8-7. We'll be back with more in a moment on KFOR and online at KFORnow.com.
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0: Five innings complete in Sioux City. We go to the top of the sixth. It's a one-run game. 8-7 in favor of the Lincoln Salt Dogs. Braulio Vasquez hitting a two-run home run in the bottom of the fifth inning. So got ourselves a brand-new-looking contest here. A new pitcher coming in for Sioux City. Third pitcher of the game will be Ryan Beard. 5'11", 185-pound right-hander from San Antonio, Texas, who's 0-1 in the season, and a 12.00 ERA. Beard has worked six innings. He's given up eight hits, eight earned runs, struck out six and walked three. He's given up three home runs on the year. And stepping to the plate for Lincoln, top of the order, Cam Feltz. First pitch is going to be high and outside. Ball one. 1-0 on Cam Feltz, who has walked twice, driving in, or I beg your pardon, he has walked once and scored a run. Here's the pitch, down low. 2-0 to Feltz. He struck out, grounded out to drive in a run, walked and scored a run. So officially he is 0-for-2 with a run scored in an RBI. 2-0. Feltz turns away from one inside. And the count now, 3 balls and 0 strikes on Cam Feltz. Feltz, Bagneski, Arboleda. Here in the sixth. Feltz on 3-0, takes a strike. The count now 3-1. Trey Morrow went 2 innings for the Explorers. 3 runs, all 3 unearned, 2 hits, 2 strikeouts, and a walk. And a pitch on the outside corner for a called strike. So the count full, 3-2 on Cam Feltz. Beard's next pitch. Feltz swings and hits it in the air to left, but it's going to slice out of play. The count stays put here at 3-2. Talking earlier about Wits Today's promotion. 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Also, it's 25th season, 25 lucky fans giveaway Wednesday night. 3-2 pitch, down low for ball four. So Cam Feltz draws a walk for the second time this evening and leadoff batter aboard here in the sixth. So this is going to bring up a very intriguing situation now. With the leadoff batter aboard and Feltz, a potential would-be base stealer. Last night, similar situation in the seventh. He tried to steal second, was thrown out. But on his way back, he and Jackson Vanderbreek make contact with each other, and then the bench is cleared. Here's Bagneski at the plate. First pitch. Bagneski takes a pitch down low, ball one. Bagneski 0-for-3 this afternoon. He's flown out to center, struck out swinging, and struck out looking. Out of that scuffle last night, there was one ejection, and it was relief pitcher for Sioux City, Tanaj Thomas. As Bagneski swings, hits it in the air, left side. This one's slicing and out of play. The count evens at 1-1 here on Connor Bagneski. That's when the bench is clear, the bullpens ran on the field, and then Tanaj Thomas ended up getting right in the face of the home plate umpire, Caleb Dye, and then got tossed. 1-1 the count here on Cam Feltz, or rather on Connor Bagneski. Throw on over to first, will chase Feltz back to the bag. See if Licky can try to find a way to put together a run here in the top of the sixth. Just try to add to the one-run lead. 1-1. Runner goes and stops. The pitch is high. It's now 2-1. Feltz took 2 huge steps like he was going to take off and then slammed on the brakes. And Marquardt came up like he wanted to throw. Beard on his follow-through ducked in case there was going to be a throw, but nothing developed. 2-1 the count now. Beard ready and the pitch. And Bagneski's got to ground it up the first base side, but foul. So the count evens up here at 2 balls and 2 strikes. So Feltz will make his way back to first base. 2-2 the counts. A lot of bright future for the Salt Dog squad to see all this talent that's on here. We see now that we're in game 10 of the season. A lot of different players look like they need to have success doing different things. 2-2 to count. And now the pitch. Swung on and fouled off. That carries over into Major League Baseball as well, where we're seeing some young players getting called up to make the most of their opportunity. And the future of the Pittsburgh Pirates is arriving in waves these days. And it did so again today, as Merlin Valdez made his appearance in a black and yellow uniform as Bagneski takes called strike 3. Pitch dropped down to the last second and Bagneski caught looking. He has struck out 3 times this afternoon and each time they've been pitches that have been near the top, bottom, or on the corners of the strike zone. Ryan Beard with a strikeout, his first, one away. That brings Kerry Arboleda to the plate now. First pitch to Arboleda, outside, ball one. Arboleda is 0-for-3. He has struck out looking, grounded out to first, and struck out swinging. And now with one away, you'd have to think Feltz might be off and running here. One ball and no strikes. The pitch. Arboleda swings and fouls it straight back. The count evens up on Kerry Arboleda, 1-1. Well, today with Pittsburgh holding on to a lead in the sixth inning and a 4-1 win against the Toronto Blue Jays, as Merlin Valdez gave his club some breathing room with an opposite field two-run shot for his first career hit and first career home run. 1-1 the count. Next pitch, Feltz goes. Pitch is swung on and hit in the air toward right field. Floating over, Vuletic now gives way to Mayo, comes over from center, who makes the catch. Two away as Feltz retreats to first. So Beard has been able to retire the last two batters. And that will bring Jairo Pomares to the plate. Pomares has had a very good series here in Sioux City. On Friday night, he went 2-for-5 with a two-run home run. Last night, went 2-for-3, and he is 2-for-3 today with a solo homer and a three-run double. First pitch to Pomares, down low, and a balk was called. A balk was called on Ryan Beard. And I think it's because I don't think he just came set. I don't think there was a pause in his set position. So the balk will get Cam Feltz to second base. Runner in scoring position now. No count on Jairo Pomares. Now the pitch. Pomares takes a fastball at the top of the zone for a strike. 0-1 on Pomares. As Merlin Valdez, that homer he hit for Pittsburgh, 345-foot liner. And silenced both the home crowd at Rogers Center and his teammates. Here's a pitch swung on, hit towards center field, right at Jackson Mayo, and he's going to make the catch, and it's going to retire to the side. So Linke gets the leadoff batter aboard, but strands him out at second base. No runs, no hits, no errors, one runner left. Midway through the sixth, Lincoln leads Sioux City 8-7. More in a moment on KFOR and online at KFORnow.com.
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0: Hope you're enjoying your Memorial Day holiday weekend. Wherever you are, thank you for spending time with us on KFOR and also on AABaseball.tv. It's the Lincoln Salt Dogs, and the Sioux City Explorers are playing the rubber game of this three-game set. And this is a close one. 8-7 is the score. After Lincoln had jumped out to an 8-2 lead, the Explorers have battled back and have scored five unanswered. And the Explorers will be swinging the bats as we go to the bottom of the sixth inning. 7-8-9, Zane Denton, Elliot Good, and Kate Marcourt against relief pitcher Cale Chatham. Chatham came on in the fifth, gave up a leadoff single and a two-run home run to Bronlo Vasquez, then retired the next three batters. This is Zane Denton. The first pitch from Chatham is down low, ball one. One ball, no strikes on Zane Denton. He is 0-for-2. He's grounded out to first, and he delivered an RBI sacrifice fly to center in the fourth inning. 1-0 pitch, and Denton will swing and foul it over by the Salt Dog dugout. Count evens up. One ball and one strike on Zane Denton. Bob Hughes starting to warm up down in the Sioux City bullpen now. There's the wind and the 1-1 pitch to Denton. And he scoots away from one down around the shoes, and they count out two balls and a strike. Talking earlier about Esmerelin Valdez being brought up to Pittsburgh and hit a home run earlier today against Toronto. There's a pitch that misses off the corner. It's now 3-1. His first career hit, first home run. And as big league teams will do after youngsters will do that, when they come back to the dugout, they give him silent treatments. That's what the Pirates did to him today. And then they were able to celebrate with him. 3-1 is going to be poked in the right field. It's going to be a base hit. Otremba comes over to pick it up. Leadoff single by Zane Denton. And all of a sudden, the game tying run is on base here in the sixth inning for Sioux City.
1: Second baseman number 4, Elliot Good.
0: Runner first, nobody out. And it's going to bring up second baseman Elliot Good. Good has struck out swinging, and he has popped up in foul ground to Arboleda wide of first. That occurred in the fourth inning. So Chatham work out of the stretch. Here's the first pitch to Good. He swings and hits it in the air toward right. Otremba will float back. He's got room underneath of it now and makes the catch for out number one. Denton retreats to first base. So there's one away. That'll bring up the catcher, Cade Marcourt. Marcourt recorded his first hit as a Sioux City Explorer back in the fourth inning. And it was a big one, a 2 RBI single. At that point, made it an 8-5 ball game. Here's the stretch by Chatham. And now the first pitch is a breaking ball. It's in there for a strike. It's 0-1. Well, part of that home run that Valdez hit for Pittsburgh, his first home run, kind of a bargaining event took place. Here's the pitch. Swung on, and this one's pulled down the left field line, and it's going to be a foul ball. And count no balls and two strikes. When Valdez made his way back to the dugout, and he got the silent treatment before his team celebrated with him, well, Pittsburgh relief pitcher Justin Lawrence, he went right to work as he started to bargain with the young fan who caught that home run ball in the crowd. So you ask yourself, what do you trade to get a ball back to a youngster like that? What do you give up? What's the result of a tough negotiation like that? A blockbuster trade. Autographed bat for a milestone baseball. So the youngster gets an autographed bat, and then Valdez gets the baseball to put in his trophy case. 0-2 the count. Pitch from Chatham. It's high with a fastball. The count now, 1-2 here on Cade Marcourt. That was all part of a sequence where Pittsburgh hit 3 home runs in the ballgame against Toronto. Now it was a welcome development for the Pirates, as this is a breaking ball. Check swing, ruled no swing. And they count 2-2 here on Marcourt. Pittsburgh was kind of in a funk there where they needed some offense, and very welcome and received in order to get that big homer today. Opening up the series against the Blue Jays. 2-2 pitch. Swing and a miss. Strike 3. A good fastball that was on the outside corner that Marcourt could not make contact on. And Cale Chatham's got his second strikeout of the game. They're 2 down here in the bottom of the sixth inning. And that'll bring the Explorers back to the top of the order now. Here comes Henry George. George is 0-3. He's grounded to second. He has dribbled one right out in front of the plate. And he is grounded out to first base. First pitch to George. He takes a fastball at the knees for a strike. 0-1 to George with Zach Vulicic to bat next. So, as Merlin Valdez, he's made quite a climb to get to the majors for the right-handed hitting outfielder. There's a pitch that swung on and fouled back. It's now 0-2. Quite a climb over the last calendar year as he's impressed with his power at the plate, across multiple levels, and also in the Arizona Fall League. 0-2 pitch. Breaking ball low and away. It's now 1-2. Valdez, he went through an impressive stretch this year with 10 home runs and an 887 OPS in 46 games for Triple A Indianapolis before he earned the call into the bigs for Pittsburgh. 1-2 pitch. Fastball just missed off the inside corner. And the count evens up at 2 balls and 2 strikes. So it's neat to see really good stories like that. 2-2 the count now.

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5: 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The Lincoln Salt Dogs lead the Sioux City Explorers 8-7. So we work our way to the top half of the seventh inning. And the fourth pitcher of the game comes on for Sioux City now. This is Rob Hughes that takes over. 6'2", 235-pound right-hander from Rock Hill, South Carolina. Hughes, no record. A 3 1/3 innings pitched so far this year. A 2.70 ERA. 3 hits, 1 run. He struck out 5 and walked 2. And Hughes will face Tanner Otrimba. Begins the top half of the seventh inning. First pitch to Otrimba, and it's going to be in there for a strike. Otrimba today is 2-for-3. He's reached on an error, stole a base, and scored a run. And he smacked two doubles, and also has a run batted in. The ball's in one strike on Otrimba. Next pitch. Swung on and popped high in the air, straight up. Looking for his Marquardt. That's going to float, and it's going to hit fair and grabbed in foul territory. It's a foul ball. That ball went high in the air. Marquardt couldn't get to it. Denton couldn't reach it. And it landed in fair territory, but when grabbed by Denton, it was foul. So it is a foul ball. Denton did the smart thing there. After that ball hit the ground, not to kind of swipe at it, but to grab it in foul territory. And again, the wind making plays like that non-routine. That's a tough play. Time called here by Otrimba. Lincoln has not scored since the fourth. They put up 8 runs today, but only one of the runs has been earned because Sioux City's kicked it around a bit. The Explorers have committed 5 errors in the afternoon. Hughes now getting ready. Here's the 0-2 pitch. And Otrimba swings and misses at a breaking ball, strike 3. Hughes with his first strikeout, and there's one away. Well, what do you say we announce today's CapEx? Tip of the cap. And for today, it's Hyrule Pomares for the Lincoln Salt Dogs. Pomares has gone 2-for-4 at the plate so far, a solo homer and a 3-run double. So for his efforts, Hyrule Pomares is the Lincoln Salt Dogs CapEx Tip of the Cap player today, brought to you by CapEx, the official ball cap of the American Association. You can find out more by going to capexlab.com. Breaking ball in there to Ryan Graybosch for a strike. It's no balls and one strike. Graybosch 1-for-3. RBI single back in the first inning. 0-1 pitch. Graybosch swings and pops it up. Out beyond second base. Elliot Good will call for it, and he will make the catch for out number 2. Graybosch tried to stay back, but just kind of out in front. And lunged at the ball there at the last second.

0: second, make contact, it pops up. So there are two down. With two outs, it's going to bring up second baseman number four, Nick Shumpert.
1: Let's go, Rob!
0: Shumpert is 0 for 3 today. Reached on a fielder's choice and scored a run in the second. First pitch, Shumpert takes a fastball off the corner, ball one. One ball and no strikes to Shumpert. He's officially 0 for 3. A fielder's choice, a ground out, and a strikeout swinging. Hughes with a 1-0 pitch. Shumpert swings and misses.
2: That's one.
0: Strike one. Count evens up now, one ball and one strike. 1-1 on Nick Shumpert. Stretch by Hughes. Now his next offering. And Shumpert swings and lines right to Denton. Go on one knee, catches it for the final out of the inning. Shumpert hit it hard, but right at the third baseman. That'll do it for the Salt Dogs in the seventh. They're retired in order, three up and three down. Stretch time here at Security National Bank Field. Lincoln Salt Dogs still lead the Sioux City Explorers 8-7. It's time for us to send things back to our KFOR studios in Lincoln with Elijah Herbel. He has the Bryan Health scoreboard update. Elijah?
3: 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Time for our second in-game look at the Bryan Health scoreboard. Three games currently going down in the American Association, one of which is the Salt Dogs and the Explorers. The Salt Dogs lead 8-7, go into the bottom of the seventh. We have three games that have already wrapped up in the American Association today. The Fargo-Moorhead Redhawks took down the Kane County Cougars by a final score of 12-7. The Winnipeg Goldeyes took down the Milwaukee Milkmen by a score of 9-2. And finally, the Kansas City Monarchs fell to the Lake Country Dockhounds. Dockhounds taking that one by a final score of 4-3. The Chicago Dogs and the Sioux Falls Canaries are currently in action. This has been a quick-moving, low-scoring game up in Sioux Falls. The Canaries have a three-run lead. It is 3-0 in the top half of the eighth. Just two hits thus far for the Chicago Dogs in that game. The other game that is currently going down, it just got going about 5 minutes ago, actually, and it's still in the top half of the first. The Cleburne Railroaders there in Gary, Indiana, taking on the Gary South Shore Railcats. The Cleburne Railroaders in the top of the first have two on and no outs, but still a scoreless tie up there in Gary. Final thing to let you know about, I told you in our last scoreboard update, we'd have a final score in the Big Ten Championship game for baseball. During this update, we do. It went extras, but UCLA, their third consecutive walk-off victory in the Big Ten tournament. This one, a bases-loaded hit-by-pitch. They take down the Oregon Ducks 3-2 in 11 innings up in Omaha, and they take this year's Big Ten tournament crown. That'll do it for this Bryan Health scoreboard update. Let's send it back out to the Corona Extra broadcast booth in Sioux City, where Rich Ray is all stretched out and ready to bring you the bottom half of the seventh inning. Rich?
0: Elijah, thank you very much. Well, here we go. Another close Lincoln Salt Dogs baseball game in the first 10 games this season. 8-7 is our score. And the Sioux City Explorers will have the 2, 3, and 4 batters coming to the plate. Zach Vuletich will lead things off against Cale Chatham. The wind in the first pitch to Vuletich is swung on and hit in the air to left center field. Pomares comes over. He's underneath of it and makes the catch, and there's one away. One pitch and one out for Cale Chatham, who is now in his third inning of relief, and one down here in the seventh inning. And that's going to be it for Chatham, as James Frisbee is out of the dugout. He's going to go to the bullpen here. Between innings, Mason Menzie came in to catch, so Menzie now catching. And now we're going to have a pitching change for the Salt Dogs. One out, nobody on. We're in the bottom of the seventh inning. Lincoln Salt Dogs lead the Sioux City Explorers 8-7. We'll tell you about the Salt Dogs' new pitcher when we return on KFOR and online at KFORnow.com.
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2: 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And with summer declared after the Memorial Day weekend, we'll keep an eye on severe weather if it happens. 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
0: Well, the managerial game of strategy starts to be played by both teams here in this one-run contest. We are in the bottom of the seventh inning, and Cale Chatham came out for the seventh through one pitch and got a fly ball to left to record the out. And James Frisby has gone to the bullpen now, and he's going to bring on number three, Jefferson Figueroa. And Figueroa, as he concluded his warm-up tosses here, I think he's going to get a different glove. Yep, he's going to get a different glove here as he comes back on out of the mound. Figueroa, no record. 4 1/3 innings pitched so far this year. He's given up 4 hits, 6 earned runs. Strikeouts 5, but walked 7. The ERA is at 12.46, and he's yielded 1 home run in the year. So prime opportunity for Figueroa to try to improve upon that, and in a tight spot here as Bradley Vasquez is at the plate. First pitch is swung on and hit off the end of the bat, and it will roll foul and stop right in front of the Lincoln dugouts on the warning track. No balls and a strike to Vasquez, and I think he cracked the end of his bat, so he's going to have to go get a new piece of lumber. Vasquez is he is 2 for 3 in the ballgame. A single, a stolen base, and a run scored, and he hit a 2-run home run in the fifth inning. And that is what has put us at an 8-7 contest. We're in the bottom of the seventh. Lincoln leads 8-7. 8 runs, 6 hits, no errors. Sioux City with 7 runs, 7 hits, and have committed 5 errors. So Vasquez with a new bat. Figueroa, prior to that pitch, a different glove. I believe everybody's geared up and ready to go now. No balls and one strike on Braulio Vasquez. So Figueroa is set. The 0-1 pitch. Fastball swung on, muscled out towards center, and it's dropped for a base hit. And a wide turn by Vasquez, and he's going to hold up there. Third hit of the game for Braulio Vasquez. That guy can just hit the baseball. He's a bright, bright part of the middle of the Sioux City lineup.
5: First baseman, number 24, Alberto.
0: Runner on with one out, and we'll bring Alberto Osuna to the plate now for the Explorers. Osuna is 1 for 2. He hit a 2-run home run in the first. First pitch from Figueroa. Swung on and popped up along the infield. Behind the pitcher's mound, let's see who calls for this one. It's Halverson from third, just to the left of of the pitcher's mound, able to make the catch. And there are two down. So Osuna pops up. And a big out there recorded by the Salt Dogs, with no advancement from Vasquez at first base. Two away.
5: Center fielder, number 9, Jackson.
0: Brings up Jackson Mayo. Mayo's 0 for 2. A ground out. He's walked and scored a run, and he's also flown out the left.
8: Go Mayo!
0: Figueroa's first pitch to Mayo. He takes a fastball down low, ball one. One ball and no strikes on Mayo. Jackson Vandebrake would be next. Braulio Vasquez over at first base. And now the pitch. And that drops down low, ball two. Two balls and no strikes here on Jackson Mayo. Figueroa, Jaramillo, Cortillo. All these pitchers for Lincoln have been brought in with real good professional minor league experience. There's the 2-0. That's in there for a strike. It's now 2-1. And it's been able brought in for excelling in situations just like this. Tight ball games, situational pitching, where you kind of bringing in righty versus righty, lefty versus lefty. 2-1, Mayo chops it foul at home plate. Count evens, it's now 2-2 on Jackson Mayo. So this is game number 7 between Lincoln and Sioux City on the year and the week. And if Lincoln could get a victory here, it would be 4 wins for Sioux City and 3 for the Salt Dogs. 2-2 pitch. Runner goes. Swung on and smashed into right field for a base hit. Ochumba coming on over to cut it off. Vasquez, he's been waved all the way around. Here comes a relay throw from Shumpert. It is high. And

0: back on out to second base, not in time. And it's a 8-8 tie. Jackson Mayo with an RBI single, scoring Vasquez all the way from first, and he was able to come all the way around because he was on the run as the pitch came home. Not a bad relay as it went to Shumpert. Shumpert's throw home, though, was just a little bit high. So the Explorers have come back from an 8-2 deficit, and they have tied it here in the bottom of the seventh. It's now 8-8 tie here in the bottom of the seventh inning. And shortstop Jackson Vanderbreck will be at the plate with a runner in scoring position and two away. Figueroa, two looks to second in the pitch. Fastball low and away, ball one. 1-1 and no strikes on Vanderbreck. He's 1-for-2, a double, a walk, a run scored, and a ground out. Go ahead run for the Explorers as Mayo out at second base. And now the pitch. And that is just off the corner for a ball. So the count now goes to 2-0 on Jackson Vanderbreck. Figueroa bends at the waist, receives the sign from Menzie in the pitch. And that breaks in there for a strike. So it's now 2-1. It's going to be a scenario here over the next couple innings that Sol Dogs are going to have to get the offense going here again, try to find a way to manufacture something. 2-1, just off the corner. We count now 3 balls and a strike. Zane Denton awaiting next. Three balls and one strike on Jackson Vanderbreck. And the pitch. Swung on and missed. A breaking ball that Vanderbreck was out in front on. And now the count goes 4-3-2. Yep, this ball game is exactly like Friday night where no lead is safe. But now, in the back part of the ball game. 3-2 pitch. And it just missed outside for ball four. Figueroa didn't get the call. I'm kind of displeased as he puts his palms in the air and didn't like that call from Kyle Stutes, the home plate umpire, but it's going to be ball four. First base was open, so now runners are at first and second with two away. They'll bring up third baseman and Zane Denton. Denton 1-for-3, a single, and a sacrifice fly, which drove in a run. The pitch. He swings over a breaking ball and misses a strike one. No balls and one strike here on Zane Denton with Elliot Good to bat next. Salt Dogs now trying to keep this a tie ball game. 0-1 the count. And now a turn by Figueroa as he will look Mayo back to second base. And the Explorers have out-hit Lincoln now today, 9-6. No balls and one strike on Zane Denton. Next pitch. He swings and misses. He was out in front of another off-speed offering. And Figueroa ahead in the count here. No balls and two strikes. In the eighth, Lincoln will have Halverson, Miro, and Phelps. 8-9-1 in the order coming up. Figueroa, he's ready. Here's the 0-2. Breaking ball popped in the air left side. That'll slice out of play. The count stays put here at no balls and two strikes. Figueroa requesting a new baseball from home plate umpire Kyle Stutes. A run is in, courtesy of the RBI single by Jackson Mayo, which scored Braulio Vasquez. Two runners on base with two away. Figueroa's 0-2 pitch swung on and fouled back to the left side, but once again, the count stays put. The Explorers jumped in front in the ballgame with a two-run home run by Alberto Osuna. That was in the first inning. Lincoln answered with 4 in the second and 4 in the fourth. Runners go. The pitch. Check swing. He went. And it's going to be strike 3, and that is going to end the inning. So Denton strikes out, and that's going to do it for the Explorers here in the bottom of the seventh inning. However, Sioux City ties the ballgame by scoring one run off of two hits. There were no errors and two runners left. We're through seven, and it's an 8-8 tie More in a moment on KFOR and online at KFORnow.com.
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0: Welcome back to Sioux City. We got ourselves a tie ball game, 8-8 tie, as we work our way to the top of the eighth inning. As the Explorers able to push across a run with an RBI single by Jackson Mayo in that seventh inning. And for the Lincoln Salt Dogs, it will be the 8-9-1 batters. Callan Halverson, Paul Miro, and Cam Phelps coming to the plate against Nate Gerken. Nate Gerken, the fifth pitcher now for Sioux City this afternoon. Gerken, no record. He's worked 2 2/3 innings on the air. He's given up 4 hits, no runs, struck out 3, has not walked a batter, and has no earned run average. Had a big strikeout against the Salt Dogs last night in a relief appearance. There's a pitch up and in for a ball, 1-0. To Callan Halverson. Halverson is 1-for-2. He singled and scored a run in the fourth inning. Gerken is set, and now the pitch. Fastball for a strike. 1-1 the count. Nate Gerken, 6'7", 240-pound right-hander out of Pinole, California. Played college ball at the Academy of Arts in California. Former MLB draft pick. So pitch inside. 2-1 to Halverson. Gerken was drafted by the Minnesota Twins in the 17th round of the 2015 draft. That was 11 years ago. 2-1 here on Halverson. Gherkin's pitch. He scoots away from one inside. It's the count now. 3 balls and a strike. Prime opportunity for the Salt Dogs to try to get a leadoff batter on base here in the top of the eighth inning. Lincoln has not scored since the fourth. But of the 8 runs that Lincoln has scored today, they've been helped out by Sioux City defensive miscues. 5 errors by the Explorers. Comes the 3-1. Fastball on the outside corner, strike 2. Full count on Callan Halverson, 3 balls and 2 strikes. David Shaw is warming up down in the Lincoln bullpen. We'll probably see him when Sioux City bats in the bottom of the 8th. Halverson asked for his time. And now Gherkin's got his sign. It was a 3-2. Swung on, little tapper out towards short. It'll be picked up by Vanderbreck, and he cannot complete the play. It'll be a base hit. A little dribbler, and Vanderbreck charged it, gloved it, and tried to get it to go from glove to hand on the move, and could not complete the play. So Callan Halverson with the leadoff single for the Salt Dogs. And it will bring Paul Miro to the plate now. Miro has laid down a sacrifice bunt earlier today. Let's see if he's going to do the same thing here. Denton in at the cutout over at third base. Gherkin's going to step off the rubber and look on over to first. Nate Gerken, he's got his sign. And the first pitch, Miro shows bunt, pulls back, takes a strike, throw back to first base, and the runner back. A breaking ball that caught the top of the zone. the count on Miro, now no balls and one strike.

0: Also see maybe if the Salt Dogs try to test the arm of the young catcher, Cade Marquardt, behind the plate. 0-1 pitch, Miro pulls back on a breaking ball, low and away for ball one. One ball and one strike here on Paul Miro. Cam Feltz in the on-deck circle. Halverson, a light lead at first base. The 1-1, Miro bunts, popped it up. What do we have here? The ball drops. Now it's the throw to first. And what happened? A balk was called. A balk was called on Gerken. There was major confusion when the ball was bunted. And now we have Gerken's been tossed out of the game. So Gerken argued the call, got tossed out of the ball game on the argument. There was major confusion there. Because when the ball was bunted, everybody kind of stopped, but then continued to play. And the reason why you continue to play on that is because the ball bunted in the fair territory. That's a live ball, although a bunt is called. And then the only thing that can develop there is that the offense can get the result of the play. And that's why the play continued. Gerken then picked up the ball and threw to first to complete the out. Then it rewinds back to it being a balk. And then after the balk was relayed out to Gerken, he argued and got tossed out of the game, and he is still discussing things as Steve Montgomery stands between he and home plate umpire and Kyle Stutes. So quite a circumstance here. It's going to be a balk, which gets Halverson to second base. I think we're going to see Tanaj Thomas maybe come into the ballgame here. So we're going to have a new pitcher come in for Sioux City. Let's take a quick break. Lincoln has a runner at second, nobody out. In the top of the eighth, it's an 8-8 tie, and Tanaj Thomas will come in. Back right after this on KFOR and online at KFORnow.com.
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0: We're back at Security National Bank Field in Sioux City, Iowa. And quite a circumstance that's developed here in the top of the eighth inning. After Callan Halverson singled, then Paul Miro was at the plate, and a balk was called as Nate Gerken was delivering the pitch home. And the ball was bunted, and the ball was picked up and thrown to first for the out. And when there's a balk that's called on a live ball play that's put into play, the offense gets the choice of either taking the balk or the result of the play. And so Lincoln took the result of the balk to get a runner at second base with nobody out. In that sequence in the confusion, Nate Gerken argued with home plate umpire Kyle Stutes and got thrown out of the ballgame. And so Gerken faces two batters, and he is done. And here's Tanaj Thomas.

0: Thomas. Tanaj Thomas got tossed out of last night's ball game during that bases clearing scrum that occurred in the seventh inning on the sequence between Feltz and Vanderbreek. And Thomas came in out of the bullpen and rushed in and popped off to the home plate umpire Caleb Dye last night. He got thrown out of the game last night, so now he comes into the ball game here. So emotions have been quite high in this series in Sioux City here this weekend. It's an 8-8 tie. We are in the top of the eighth inning, and stepping to the plate will be Paul Miro once again. And it's a one ball, one strike count. So 1-1 is the count. And here's Tanaj Thomas. No record. Two innings pitched this year. He hasn't given up an earned run as of yet. He struck out two. Tall right-handed pitcher. He'll face Miro as Thomas bends twice, and now he's set. Checks the runner at second in the pitch. Fastball in the outside corner for a strike. So count 1-1 and two strikes on Paul Miro. So Miro back at the plate because it was a balk and not a bunt. Runner at second, nobody out. Thomas is ready. Checks the runner. Long pause in the 1-2. Miro swings and bounces one foul on the third base side. And I guess when you get the chance of the offense there, the Salt Dogs elect to go ahead and take the balk because then there's nobody out. If you take the result of the play, then there is one out. Next pitch, breaking ball, wild pitch to the backstop. And down to third base in the play will go Callan Halverson. So now Lincoln has the go-ahead run 90 feet away here in the top of the eighth inning. And the Explorers are going to pull the infield in here to try to cut off the runner. It's the count 2-2 and two strikes on Paul Miro. Let's see if Paul can make some contact on this one and hit it through the infield. 2-2 the count. Tanaj Thomas, he's ready. Here comes the pitch. Fastball, just missed, a little bit low. And the count goes full here, 3-2 and two strikes. Thomas with a stare in afterwards. He thought he had strike three. That one was that certainly was close. Look at it on the replay. Maybe just a hair low. 3-2 the count here on Paul Miro. Next pitch. Breaking ball, and it's tapped up the third base side foul. Also, you know, you go to the human element part of this ball game as well. Tight game like this, motions have been high all weekend. There's been lots of discussions with umpires. We've seen two ejections over the weekend as well. Sometimes teams that come away with victorious are the ones that have the clearest head. There comes the 3-2. Miro going to dribble in left side, going to have a play to the plate. Nope, oh, foul ball. Foul ball was called. Yep, that was dribbled off the foot of Paul Miro. Yeah, he made contact, and I think it hit him right on the foot and then dribbled out to the left side. So the at-bat will continue here with a 3-2 strike count. But teams sometimes that have the, you know, stronger mindset are able to flush out all the extra noise here. Sometimes they'll come away with the big play. Here comes the 3-2 to Paul Miro. Tanaz's pitch. Swung on and popped in the air to the right field side. Coming over is Vuletic, and it drops for a base hit. It's going to score a run, and Miro will end up in second with an RBI double, and the Salt Dogs lead by a score of 9-8. Paul Miro able to muscle that one down the right side, and it was a long run for Vuletic. He made a great effort to try to get to the baseball, but could not get there. So it's an RBI double. And now we're going to see Bobby Post get tossed out of the ballgame. Bobby Post is actually arguing balls and strikes from earlier in the at-bat. So pitching coach Bobby Post is getting his 2 cents in. And this will be the second ejection for Sioux City in the game, third of the series. I mentioned it a moment ago, is that It might come out down to the team that's got the strongest mindset here. And now Steve Montgomery talking with first base umpire Brian Oberholzer. I think it's about whether he can come on out and make a mound visit here. And he will do just that. And it's a good move by Steve Montgomery to try to settle his team down. But Lincoln executes a run here in the top of the eighth. The Salt Dogs lead it now by a score of 9-8. Paul Miro with an RBI double, bringing the run across. Well, I talked last night after the ball game. We made our way back to the hotel, and we were talking with Cash Beecham. We were kind of evaluating the first nine games of the season. Salt Dogs have only won two games. They're 2-7. But he said something kind of stuck with me, and I think the team and the organization can relate to this as well. He says, you know what? This is a building process. It's a completely brand new roster aside from one player on the active roster. That's David Shaw, who's warming up down the bullpen right now. So it's going to be a development process, but he says, you know what? We're competing. And that's what we want to do right now is compete, put ourselves in a situation to win ball games. Cam Feltz is at the plate. Thomas receives his sign, kicks and turns out, and chases Miro back to the bag. I think that was one of the things last night in that skirmish that occurred in the seventh inning, is that although the Salt Dogs could not hold on to a lead, they kind of went with the mentality of, we're going to play hard, we're going to play the right way, and we're not going to make it easy for the opponent. Here's a breaking ball down low, ball one. One ball and no strikes to Cam Feltz. So it's a mindset change. It's a culture change here in the first nine games of the season, and it's exciting to see how it's going to develop. Want to know the count. Thomas's next pitch. Outside, ball two. Two balls and no strikes to Cam Feltz. So it's an inning that's seen a single, a balk, an ejection of Nate Gerkins, Paul Miro with an RBI double, and then pitching coach for Sioux City, Bobby Post, getting thrown out. The 2-0, down and in. Three balls and no strikes. And back to the point that I made earlier is that, you know, if you play with high emotion and can't keep your emotions in check in a high situation like this, sometimes you can implode. And Sioux City's on the edge of imploding right now. 3-0 the count. The next pitch. Fell swings, it hits a ball into right field for a base hit. Miro's going to be waved around third. He's going to try to score. Vuletic will throw it home. It's cut off, and the run scores, and the Salt Dogs now lead 10-8. Cam Feltz on a 3-0 pitch with an RBI single to right field drives in Paul Miro, and three consecutive hits for Lincoln to begin the top half of the eighth inning. 10-8 Salt Dogs. And that's going to bring designated hitter Connor Begneski to the plate. Begneski has had a tough go at it so far today. He's 0-4 with three punch-outs. Let's see if he can turn his fate around here. Feltz, good speed at first base. He takes off, and now Thomas will step off the rubber, throws to first. Feltz is getting caught in a rundown, and the ball got thrown away. And it ended up hitting the first base umpire, and Thomas was able to pick it up, and it's going to go as a stolen base. Feltz made a step towards second, and Thomas stepped off at the right time, and then the rundown ensued. It went to first, it went out at the second, and the throwback to first got away, and it actually hit first base umpire Brian Oberholzer, and Tanaz Thomas, who was backing up as part of that rundown situation, picked up the baseball. So Feltz is in scoring position. This is Begneski at the plate, and the pitch. And he swings and he hits it foul off the first base side. No balls and one strike here on Connor Begneski. Ten-8 Salt Dogs here in the top of the eighth inning. Tanaz Thomas, he's got his sign and the pitch. Begneski swings and he smacks it toward right field. Vuletic comes on and he makes the catch. And he'll toss it back into the infield. Nice play by Vuletic on a diving liner. And he was able to drop to his knees, make the catch, and then to his belly, and hold on for the first out of the inning. Bagneski hit it hard, but he flies out to right for out number one. And with one away, it's going to bring up first baseman Kiri Arboleda to the plate. Arboleda 0 for 4 this afternoon, flew out to center his last time. Thomas is ready, the pitch. Arboleda hits a bouncing ball off of Denton. It'll be picked up at short. Throw to first, not in time. It's going to be ruled as a base hit. Arboleda hit that one sharply, and Denton had a bounce up off of him and over to Vanderbreek at shortstop. So an infield single. It is the fourth hit of the inning for the Salt Dogs. And Lincoln has runners at first and second with one away. As that'll bring up the left fielder, Jairo Pomares. Pomares 2 for 4 this afternoon. Solo homer in the second. First pitch. Down low. Marquardt blocks it. You count out 1 ball and no strikes. You want to play an emotional ball game with a level head because you don't want to have those emotions overtake some of the results that occur in a ball game. And for Sioux City, some of that emotion is boiled over here today. Want to know the count. Next pitch. Breaking ball, down low. 2-0 on Pomares. The solo homer in the second, and then a 3-RBI double in the fourth. Feltz at second base, Arboleda at first, the pitch. Pomares takes a strike on the outside corner. The count 2-1. Now when the Explorers bat in the eighth, it'll be Good, Marquardt in top of the order, and Henry George. 2 balls and 1 strike. Next pitch, runners will go, and it's ground ball through the left side, base hit. Feltz will come around, he will score. Perfect execution of a hit and run on the left side of the infield by Jairo Pomares for his third hit of the ball game. He drives in another run, and he's knocked in 5 on the afternoon, and the Salt Dogs now lead it 11-8. You can't draw that up better on that execution of that hit and run on the left side. So runners are at the corners with one away, and we'll bring up right fielder Tanner Otremba. Otremba is 2 for 4, 2 doubles, an RBI, and a run scored. Tanaj Thomas taking over for Nate Gerken, who got thrown out of the game. Here's the pitch. And Otremba swings at a breaking ball, misses strike one. Otremba, now he's saying something to home plate umpire Kyle Stutz. Now we'll ask for time. Not sure what that was about. He kind of pointed out at Tanaj Thomas. I think Otremba might be arguing that Thomas is kind of come and set twice, might be his argument here. Here's Thomas's pause. Long pause. And the pitch. Otremba swings a breaking ball, pops it in the air right side, and this one will be out of play. About 3 rows back behind the Lincoln dugout. Count at 0-2. I think that might have been the confusion for Otremba, because when you watch the mechanics of Tanaj Thomas, he will look at to get his sign, bring his hands together, and then bend down, and a crouch and come back up. I think a couple times he has come very close to doing that twice. Here he is the first time. He's set, and now the pitch. Otremba will pull back from a pitch up and in. They're going to call a foul ball. They're going to call a foul ball off the bat of Tanner Otremba for a called for a catch of a third strike. Now James Frisbee's going to come down and talk with Kyle Stutz, the home plate umpire. The pitch was up and in, and Kyle Stutz ruled that it caught a piece of the bat and ended up in the glove of Marquardt for a foul-tip strikeout. So Otremba strikes out. First strikeout for Thomas. There are 2 outs in the inning. And this is Mason Minzy at the plate now. His first at-bat. Runners at the corners. And Minzy takes a pitch for a called strike. 0-1 on Mason Minzy. The only two people that are going to know if that hit the bat or not are Otremba and the home plate umpire Stutz. 0-1 to Menzie. Breaking ball, misses outside. Count evens out, 1-1. It has not been a fun series for these three umpires here in Sioux City this weekend. 1 ball and 1 strike on Mason Menzie. Next pitch, runner from first goes. Throw on down to second, and it's going to be a stolen base. And then off the bag, going too far, is Pavaris, and he will be thrown away. And the run will not score. So it's a caught stealing. Pavaris, 2-6 for out number three to end the inning. End the inning for the Salt Dogs. They score 3 runs, and they do it on a total of 5 hits. There were no errors, and there was 1 runner left on base. We go to the bottom of the 8th. Lincoln's leading Sioux City 11-8. More in a moment on KFOR and online at KFORnow.com.
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0: Welcome back to Sioux City. Lincoln Salt Dogs score 3 runs in the most unusual way in the top of the 8th. They're taking an 11-8 lead. And we'll try to recap for you that top of the 8th inning, everything that took place. Sit back and maybe get yourself an extra pencil or two to write it down. But now we go to the bottom of the 8th as Elliot Good will lead things off. And he faces David Shaw, who comes in the ballgame now. Good today is 0-3. Strikeout, fouled out on a pop-up, and he's flown out to right. And David Shaw's first pitch misses for ball one. 1 ball and no strikes to Elliot Good. David Shaw in the ballgame now for Lincoln. No record. 4 innings pitched this year. 6.75 ERA. Here's a pitch and the appeal. The first, they will say he did swing. And it's 1-1 here on Elliot Good. Shaw has given up 5 hits, 3 earned runs, struck out 3, and walked 6. And he inherits a 3-run lead here in the bottom of the 8th inning. 1-1 to Good. That pitch just missed. It's 2-1. Okay, let's try to recap that top of the 8th for you. Callan Halverson faced Nate Gerken, reached on a base hit. And then Paul Miro came to the plate. 2-1 here on Elliot Good, the pitch. And it misses outside. It's 3 balls and a strike. Miro squared around to bunt, and a balk was called as the ball was bunted. And then after the ruling of the balk, Nate Gerken argued and got thrown out of the game. This pitch is swung on. It popped in the air. Shallow center. Long run for Cam Feltz. Now he's underneath of it. Makes the catch, and there's one away. 1-1 for Sioux City here in the bottom of the 8th. After the ejection, Tanaj Thomas came in the ballgame. And he gave up an RBI double to Paul Miro down the right field line. Prior to that pitch, in which Paul Miro hit the double, there was a close pitch near the bottom of the zone that was ruled the ball. After the RBI double, which put Lincoln in front, pitching coach Bobby Post for Sioux City came out and got ejected from the ballgame, arguing with the home plate umpire. This pitch misses to Cade Marquardt. It's 1-0. Then Cam Feltz delivered an RBI single. Two batters.

0: later, Kerry Arboleda singled. Here's a pitch that's high. Two balls and no strikes. Jairo Pomares had an RBI single. There were two scenarios of runners trying to steal bases. Here's the pitch, foul back. 1-1 the count on Cade Marquardt. And that eighth inning was an extremely difficult inning for home plate umpire Kyle Stutes, as there were two ejections from Sioux City. Lincoln argued a call as well. 2-1, line back up the middle, center field, base hit. Cade Marquardt's got his second hit of the game, a one-out single to center field. And the Explorers with the base runner here in the bottom of the eighth inning. But it has been a wild game here today. 11-8, Lincoln leads it. Sioux City has... Well, let's just run through the line score, shall we? For Lincoln, 11 runs, 11 hits, and no errors. Sioux City, 8 runs, 10 hits, and 5 errors. Two ejections on the Sioux City side. Henry George at the plate for the Explorers, and he takes a breaking ball for a strike. It is 0-1. No balls, one strike on Henry George. But Lincoln manufactured 3 runs in the top of the 8th to recapture the lead. George swings and misses at this pitch for strike 2. It's the count now, no balls and 2 strikes. The phrase, clearer heads prevail, has played a factor in this contest. The 0-2 on the way. Swung on, little ball fisted left side, caught over at third base. Making the grab for Lincoln, Callan Halverson for out number 2. Will pop up that Halverson was able to grab. And there are two down here in the Explorer 8th inning. So that's going to bring right fielder Zach Vuletic to the plate now. Vuletic is 1-for-4. He singled and scored a run in the 5th inning. David Shaw goes back to work. The pitch, fastball in there for a strike. 0-1 on Vuletic with Braulio Vasquez to bat next. When Lincoln bats in the 9th, it'll be 6, 7, and 8 in the order. And we'll see if it'll be Tanaj Thomas that comes out again for the Explorers. No balls and one strike on Vuletic in the pitch. Swung on and hit off the end of the bat. Foul as it rolls over by the Lincoln dugout. The count now, no balls and 2 strikes. Wild is how to describe this game today. If this game was played at night, you'd be thinking there was a full moon, the way everything is developed in this contest. 0-2 the count. The next pitch. Outside from Shaw. And the count now, 1-2. Talking about this Lincoln roster, David Shaw, who's on the mound right now, the lone returner from Lincoln's active roster from last year at this point. 1-2 on Zach Vuletic. The pitch. Swung on in a liner. To the right side. Base hit. The ball bounced away from Tanner Otremba. And then getting out of third base is going to be Marquardt. So it'll be a single for Vuletic, then an error on Otremba out in right field, which gets Marquardt to third. So now that brings the game tying run to the plate here in the bottom of the 8th in Braulio Vasquez. He was 3-for-4 in the day, and he's driven in 2. Doing so on a 2-run home run in the 5th inning. So a big batter for Shaw to try to retire right here. Runners at the corners. First pitch. He swings and misses, strike 1. 0-1 to Braulio Vasquez. Cade Marquardt at 3rd. Zach Vuletic is at 1st. It's the stretch, and now the next pitch. Vasquez takes it in the dirt and bounces away to the backstop, and scoring on a wild pitch will be Cade Marquardt. So Marquardt scores and makes the score now 11-9, and getting out to second base will be Vuletic. And now Mason Menzie wants to go on out and talk signs here with David Shaw. The scoreboard officially looks like a Keno board now. 11 runs, 11 hits, and an error for Lincoln. 9 runs, 11 hits, and 5 errors for Sioux City. 1-1 on Braulio Vasquez. Shaw trying to finish off this eighth inning. The pitch, high and outside, ball two. Two balls and one strike. Alberto Osuna would be next. Between Vasquez and Osuna, the batter at the plate and also on deck, those two batters have homered here today for Sioux City. Shaw's 2-1, runner goes. Outside, throw on down to third, and the tag, not in time because the ball bounced away. And now as it gets away, it'll be picked up by Halverson. He'll throw home, but not in time. Stolen base, an error, and a run scores. It's 11-10. Menzie came up throwing. Halverson tried to slap down the tag, and as the tag was applied, the ball popped loose behind the coach's box. And sprinting home was Vuletic. It's now 11-10 with the bases clear. Two balls and a strike on Vasquez, the pitch. He swings and misses at off speed. Foul tipped it, actually, in the glove of Menzie. It's now 2-2. 11-10 Lincoln. We're in the bottom of the eighth. Shaw now ready. The 2-2. Swung on, ground ball to Halverson at third, knocked it down, picked it up, sets, throws, got him. Halverson able to recover to retire the side. And that's going to do it for the Explorers here in the eighth. But Sioux City scores two runs on two hits. There were a total of two errors and nobody left. We go to the ninth. Lincoln leads Sioux City 11-10. More in a moment on KFOR and online at KFORnow.com.
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3: Welcome back to Sioux City. We have reached the ninth inning in a wild ball game. The Lincoln Salt Dogs lead the Sioux City Explorers 11-10 as the Explorers just planted two unearned runs in the bottom of the eighth. So it's going to come down to the ninth inning to determine who's going to claim this series. And it will be Ryan Graybosch. I beg your pardon. Mason Menzie at the plate. Menzie was at the plate when Jairo Pomares was caught stealing to end the top of the eighth inning. So Menzie steps back in. First pitch from Tanaj Thomas. It's a fastball down low, ball one. One ball and no strikes. All right, when you peek ahead to the bottom of the ninth for Sioux City, it'll be 4, 5, and 6 in the order. The Salt Dogs will have a right-handed reliever that'll be coming in. Here's a ball swung on, a hit in the air toward left field. This is floating back near the warning track, and this ball is up against the fence and hits the fence and comes back toward the field of play. And Mason Menzie will double to lead things off for the Salt Dogs here in the top of the ninth. Menzie with the opposite field, hit it high in the air, and the wind is just blowing everywhere.